The Israeli troops deploy in the Askar refugee camp, and during a raid they carried out in the Palestinian-occupied territory of the West Bank in Nablus, where the Palestinians defended themselves with stones against the Israeli armored tanks. And a judge declares a mistrial in the high-profile case of an American woman, Lindsay Clancy, who allegedly killed her three children. The judge has now put his decision on hold to allow the defense to appeal the decision. At the 6th World Nomad Games in Kyrgyzstan, a hereditary Berkachi demonstrates the art of hunting with golden eagles, a skill that's passed down through generations.

0: while the search and rescue operation continues in the affected areas. Wall full of photos is telling a devastating story of its own. Does not even have a single house standing. They are hoping to return to their home as soon as possible. I'm Saloni Murarka, reporting for Beyond from Kathmandu, Nepal.
1: The two people have been rescued alive from the tunnel of a hydropower project in Nepal, and the rescue has come 9 days after the devastating flash floods killed 1,294 people. 5,053 people remain unaccounted for as the search and rescue operations continue. And 9 days after the catastrophic floods, human voices broke the silence underground. Now, these are some of these miraculous images that show the rescue workers pulling two hydropower workers to safety from the debris-filled tunnel at the Trishuli 3A project. The survivors have been identified as mechanical foreman Sanjay Shah from Saptari and mechanical supervisor Kabir Maharjan from Kathmandu. The rescue teams are continuing with their efforts to locate and to save more people who are believed to be trapped inside. The engineers are pumping air into the hydropower tunnels as part of the massive rescue operation, and separate rescue efforts are also underway at around half a dozen hydropower tunnels, where hundreds of people are feared to be trapped. The flood survivors who were rescued from the tunnel were later airlifted by helicopter to a hospital for medical treatment. In the flood-ravaged Rasuwa district, the survivors are left grappling with grief, destruction and uncertainty after deadly floods swept away the homes and entire sections of villages. The Bhotekoshi River has left a trail of mud, rock and debris with buildings destroyed and roads badly damaged. The Vyond, in fact, spoke to some of the survivors who narrated their ordeal when the floods ravaged their villages and towns.
2: Bomb or kick was a was at you, Motia Garmetin, Jal Colera Yerdakiri, Tobanko, Tulo, Tartali building school, Bidale, Tiotian, Bidale, Mandavani, soy meters at the Mati Salu, Ufre Aigresa, Otar, 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
1: In Trishuli, the residents were seen searching through the rubble of the demolished homes at dawn more than a week after the catastrophic floods. Damaged houses, thick mud and destroyed riverbanks that showed the scale of the devastation. As survivors continue to search for their belongings and thousands still remain displaced.

0: It's the massive damage. The Nepali government has announced a business recovery package for the flooded industries, traders and commercial establishments. Now, the government has also extended the tax deadline to the 11th of November. Banks have been allowed to provide for additional credit to support business recovery and employment, while the insurance authority has been directed to expedite the claim settlements. Insurers can release up to 50% of the claims as advance payments. Meanwhile, India has further stepped up its humanitarian assistance to the flood-hit part of Nepal. Two Indian C-130J aircraft have landed in Kathmandu, carrying a combined 21.5 tons of relief material. As the search for the missing people continues, India has offered forensic support to help identify the flood victims. First-degree relatives of missing persons in India can have their DNA samples collected for profiling, and the profiles will be compared with DNA from unidentified remains in Nepal, helping speed up the identification process. The initiative is aimed at speeding up the identification of victims and to bring closure to families still searching for their loved ones. And to tell us more on the ground situation in Nepal, our correspondent Saloni Murarka has sent us this report from Kathmandu. Listen in.
1: Over 200 flood-affected survivors from Rasuwa district are taking shelter at this monastery that you see behind me. It has become a relocation center. People that I spoke to inside this monastery have lost lives, homes, and many say that there is nothing to return to. These people from the Rasuwa district are from Timure village, the village that does not even have a single house standing. Many of the people here are hoping that maybe with the help of this government, Nepal government and international support, they will be able to get back to their normal lives. They have limited the access of media people inside the monastery, but many of the volunteers are working inside to provide them with food and some medicines, and many people have welcomed this, but however, they are hoping to return to their home as soon as possible. I'm Saloni Murarka, reporting for Beyond from Kathmandu, Nepal.
0: The Germany's far-right AfD is hoping to cross a historic threshold this Sunday. The AfD is in fact leading the polls in Saxony, Anhalt, and could become the first far-right party to lead a German state government since the Second World War. And it all centers around the campaign of 35-year-old Ulrich Siegmund, a politician who has turned TikTok into a powerful campaign tool. The Alternative for Germany, or the AfD, has surged to more than 40% in some polls, more than double its vote share in the 2021 state election. Now, the face of that campaign is Siegmund, a former marketing professional. Siegmund has built a huge following on TikTok, where he speaks directly to the voters and answers questions and presents himself as the face of political change. The Siegmund has promised to remove people without legal status from Germany. From the first minute, expand deportation, detention, and also make asylum seekers work or risk losing benefits. Immigration is also the heart of AfD's broader campaign, and the party is already the main opposition force in Germany's federal parliament. But winning Saxony-Anhalt would take the AfD into a territory that no far-right party has reached in post-war Germany. It'll test the country's political firewall, the long-standing refusal by mainstream parties to govern along with AfD. For supporters, the election is about giving the AfD a chance to prove itself.
2: You can't really know that. The AfD has never had the chance to prove itself, has it? To show that things might work differently, people should be given a chance.
0: The critics have ever warned that Siegmund's polished public image masks a much harder political agenda behind it, and Germany's domestic intelligence service has classified the AfD's Saxony-Anhalt branch as a confirmed right-wing extremist organization, citing anti-democratic goals and links to far-right groups. Now, the election also carries consequences that are far beyond the eastern German state. A strong AfD result could also put further pressure on Chancellor Friedrich Merz's already fragile coalition in Berlin. And the AfD co-leader Alice Weidel has openly framed the contest as a step towards national power. Ukraine is

0: proposed a temporary proposal to halt strikes this hours after a Russian drone struck the headquarters of Ukraine Security Service, the SBU, in the heart of Kiev. Now, Kiev has proposed observing a ceasefire with Russia ahead of the U.S. envoy Steve Witkoff and Jared Kushner's planned visit to Moscow and Kiev.
1: There will be no air attacks on our part, and Russia must in turn ensure a ceasefire, refraining from its own airstrikes, for as long as it takes to conduct these talks and resolve the logistical issues related to this U.S. visit.
0: And earlier in the day, the Russian drone hit the SBU's central building opposite the historic St. Sophia's Cathedral. Zelensky said that the drone was aimed directly at the office of SBU acting chief Oleg Sandra Pokland. And Ukrainian media has reported that Pokland was not in his office at the time of the strike, and the attack triggered a fire and then sent heavy black smoke rising over central Kiev. And according to the Ukrainian officials, at least about 9 people were injured. 7 of them were reportedly hospitalized. And Zelensky has now ordered the SBU to prepare for a tangible retaliatory response to the Russian strikes. He further added that he wants it to mirror the Russian strike where possible. He said that Ukraine's military will support the response. And the attack has come just days into a fresh push for the peace talks and ahead of a key diplomatic mission by the Trump administration. The U.S. envoy Steve Witkoff and Jared Kushner are expected to travel to Moscow on Saturday, where they are due to meet with Russian President Vladimir Putin. And they are then expected to travel to Kiev on Sunday to meet with Zelensky. And Russia has struck one of Ukraine's most important security institutions as Washington is trying to restart the peace efforts. And Kiev is now threatening retaliation. The war has entered a whole new phase of escalation. Over the past several weeks, Russia has intensified its aerial campaign against Ukraine, with Kiev facing repeated waves of drones and missiles. And the attacks have increasingly targeted critical infrastructure, including Ukraine's railway network, as well as cities and civilian areas. Whether it's social networking or work, internet is a part of our daily lives. But what if I told you that the invisible backbone of modern-day necessity lies on the ocean floors? We're talking about the subsea cables, and a report has now thrown light on how India's internet connectivity can be vulnerable in case of an enemy attack owing to its current subsea infrastructure. Now, subsea cables are fiber optic networks that are laid across the ocean floor, and they're used for transmitting data across continents. And they carry approximately 99% of the world's internet traffic. They also enable cloud computing and electricity transfer. And according to reports, subsea cables support nearly $10 trillion US dollars in terms of global financial transactions on an everyday basis. As of now, the global subsea cable network comprises of roughly 600 cables stretching nearly 1.5 million kilometers. For India, the stakes are pretty clear. Rapid expansion of digital services is causing a sharp growth in demand for high-speed data, making resilient undersea cable networks a foundational requirement. But what is the state of India's subsea cable infrastructure at present? Let's break it down for you. While India accounts for 20% of the global consumption of data, it currently hosts only 3% of the world's subsea cables. And according to a report by Takshashila Institution, the country's 18 subsea cables land at cable landing stations in the cities of Mumbai, Kochi, Thiruvananthapuram, Thoothukudi and Chennai. But here's a key caveat. 13 of these cables converge around a 6-kilometer radius near Versova in Mumbai, creating a major geographic concentration of critical digital infrastructure for India. Reports also indicate that these cables carry nearly 95% of India's data traffic to Europe, Africa, and to West Asia. And that is not all. The report has also flagged that 11 of these cables were laid over 2 decades ago and are now nearing the end of their 25-year operational lifespan. In the scenario of damage to these cables, there are currently no cable repair vessels that are stationed within India's maritime zones, and thus the country is entirely dependent on foreign repair fleets, often mobilizing them from Singapore or from the United Arab Emirates, which can take months to happen. Regulatory hurdles are another issue, with the absence of a single window clearance system for construction and repair of the subsea cables. In the wake of these factors, the

Reporters expressed some serious concerns about India's potential vulnerability if the subsea cables come under attack. Now, to put this into perspective, nearly 150 to 200 cable cuts reportedly occur every year, of which 80% are accidentally caused by human activity. However, it is worth noting that India's intercontinental data routes are heavily reliant on the strategic choke points of the Strait of Hormuz and Bab el-Mandeb, which have become a domain for geopolitical competition. And now this worry is not entirely unfounded. At the peak of the US-Israeli strikes on its soil in April, Iran's Tasnim News Agency had issued a veiled threat that internet can potentially be in Iran's line of fire. It highlighted how Hormuz serves as a critical corridor for at least seven undersea cables, including the Falcon, AAE-1 and TGN Gulf. And as per Tasnim, nations like UAE, Qatar, Bahrain, Kuwait and Saudi Arabia would be majorly impacted if undersea cables around Hormuz are damaged. While it is important to note that subsea cables cuts do not result in an immediate and a complete internet shutdown, it could slow down internet speeds pretty dramatically, thereby affecting many sectors of the economy. So as India scales up its data centers and AI infrastructure, the experts are urging the government to treat the subsea cables as critical national infrastructure. All right, now here's a look as to what is making news in India at this hour. A massive fire broke out in a tourist bus under Mumbai's Goregaon metro station near the Chek Naka signal, causing traffic jams on the highway and trains not stopping at the station. Teams from the fire brigade, the police, the ambulance service and metro administration were present at the scene, and so far there are no reports of any injuries and the police is still investigating the cause of the fire. Air India has terminated the services of the pilot in command in the Phuket-Delhi flight incident with immediate effect after he tested positive for a psychoactive substance. Now, the action follows a preliminary report by the AAIB highlighting the drug use as a serious case of concern and recommending appropriate regulatory action by the DGCA. Stressing a zero-tolerance approach to safety and regulatory violations, the airline has acted very promptly hours after the probe agency issued its findings. And heavy rainfall struck Delhi, leading to severe waterlogging at the Indira Gandhi International Airport and creating some major travel disruptions. Footage from the scene has captured passengers navigating through flooded areas while maneuvering their luggage towards terminal entrances. The severe weather has also impacted flight schedules, leading Delhi Airport to issue travel advisories, urging the travelers to monitor flight statuses and to allocate additional travel time. Now, after days of intense political and public backlash, the Karnataka government has decided to withdraw its controversial Parks Amendment Bill. The legislation had proposed allowing up to 5% of government parkland to be used for public utility and infrastructure projects. Now, the proposed amendment had also included provisions relating to the sale, lease, gift, exchange and mortgage of parkland subject to conditions and the 5% ceiling. Now, the bill was passed by both the houses of the Karnataka legislature during the recent monsoon session. But now, the DK Shivkumar-led government has said that it will withdraw the bill and place it in a public domain and seek suggestions and bring back a revised version. The decision comes after the opposition and the environmental activists raised some serious concerns that the amendment could open the door for the diversion of valuable urban green spaces. The controversy intensified over Bengaluru's proposed 17-kilometer-long tunnel project connecting Hebbal and Silk Road, and concerns were raised over the possible use of a portion of Lal Bagh for the project. The BJP launched protests urging the governor not to give assent to the bill. And across India, the spirit of Janmashtami has taken over. Devotees came together to celebrate the birth of Lord Krishna, from Mathura to Vrindavan to Srinagar to Imphal and Thrissur. Temples and streets have come alive with prayers

0: member of the International Tennis Hall of Fame. 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
1: 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Oh. So this boy from Basel thanks you for the incredible honor. 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

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Roaring sound of the military helicopters. The entire houses here that you see around me, behind me, is covered in silt. I'm Saloni Murarka, reporting for Vyond from Nuwakot, Nepal.

0: 7,505 yards, par 72, 2,650 meters above sea level. This is probably the longest course in India and the second highest green course on Earth.
1: Shukriya. I have a feeling this putter is about as old as the golf club. Looks 100 years old. Go on, baby! That's how it's done. Second hole at the Gulmarg Golf Course, lying for a par.

standing along this Trishuli river that gushed over the entire town. The smell of bodies, which many people fear, are still underneath this. Roaring sound of the military helicopters. Today is the seventh day of Nepal's floods. Look around this valley. It's completely unrecognizable. Rescue teams are fighting the time to locate the survivors.

0: You are watching Race to Power. I'm Eric Njoka, and with me is Shreya Upadhyay. Shreya, hi.
1: Hi, Eric, and hello to all our viewers.
0: Tonight, we talk about the renewed calls for regime change in Iran by Prime Minister Benjamin Netanyahu and President Donald Trump. The Israeli Prime Minister says it is an achievable target.
1: Well, we also decode for you the Falkland Islands controversy. Argentina's President Javier Milei has reignited the claim that the islands are owned by Argentina, but the United Kingdom has refuted this claim and said that their security of the islands remains unshakable.
0: And ahead of the midterm elections in November, why did Speaker Mike Johnson cancel House votes? And what will become of Trump's executive order on mail-in ballots? We get you every details on this and much more.
1: First, let's begin with Global Pulse. We start with the Iran war. Israeli Prime Minister Benjamin Netanyahu has once again said that regime change in Iran is achievable. He said the main objective of his foreign policy right now is regime change, and that, in his opinion, the goal is achievable in the foreseeable future.
0: Well, the Prime Minister made this statement at a meeting which was attended by Defense Minister Israel Katz, Israeli Army Chief of General Staff Eyal Zamir, and the country's military leadership days before Israelis celebrate New Year. Netanyahu's office released a statement stating, and I quote, "I am convinced of our ability to eliminate this threat once and for all, that is, to overthrow this regime. This is the main goal, but its achievement is already near. It is not impossible. It is well within reach." According to the Israeli Prime Minister,

0: The Islamic Republic is currently weaker than ever and fighting for survival. A video released in Hebrew on X has Netanyahu saying, and I quote again, "I say to our enemies, don't mess with us." He also added that Israel has the strength, determination, and internal unity.
1: Well, the statement comes ahead of the October elections in Israel, where Benjamin Netanyahu is facing a challenge from Gadi Eisenkot and others. On his X handle, Netanyahu posted an AI-generated video with New York Mayor Zohran Mamdani and the Palestinian and Turkish leaders eagerly waiting for his defeat. The caption says, quote, "Israel's enemies want Netanyahu to fall. We must not let them win." Remember, this is not the first time that Prime Minister Netanyahu has made such a statement. In May this year, during an interview with CBS Channel, he had said that it's possible to topple the Iranian regime, but it is not guaranteed.
0: Before this, in March this year, the Jerusalem Post had reported that Mossad chief David Barnier told Israel's cabinet before the war with Iran that a regime change in Tehran was possible, but would most likely take around 1 year, not just days or weeks. According to the Jerusalem Post, Barnier presented multiple scenarios to Israeli leaders on the eve of the war, with some suggesting a few months, but a 1 year time frame was considered the most likely estimate, in contrast to the initial days of the war when Trump and Netanyahu had pushed for regime change. The last few months have seen a backtracking on this demand and more emphasis on denuclearization of Iran.
1: However, both Prime Minister Netanyahu and President Trump have now renewed calls for a regime change, urging Iranians to stand up against their leadership. On September 2nd, Donald Trump had told the press that Iranians aren't protesting because they know they will be shot.
2: As of 3 months ago, they had 52,000 protesters were killed. Can you imagine this, fellow? And now I hear the numbers probably 20,000-25,000 more. They have close to 65,000 protesters killed. So when I ask that question, I ask it sort of knowing the answer. The only answer is that they're being shot.
0: The question now is, are both leaders anticipating something favorable soon, or are these pressure tactics to reach a peace deal sooner the American way? Dr. Mir Javed Anfar is a lecturer of Iranian politics at Reichman University in Israel, West Asia analyst and co-author of The Nuclear Sphinx of Tehran. Doctor, thank you very much for your time and welcome to the broadcast. Do you actually think this time around the clarion call to topple the regime in Iran will work, both by Israel and the United States, considering the fact that Iranians remain united and defiant against this cause?
3: Well, to be honest with you, you can't overthrow a regime by calling on people just to come out on the streets. That's not how it works. There was a plan to overthrow the regime prior to the outbreak of this war. President Trump approved it. It was supposed to go into effect soon after the war. And as soon as the war started on 28th of February, the state of Israel started attacking the border posts between Iraq and Iran, where the Kurdish uprising was supposed to take place in Iraqi Kurdistan as part of a regime change plan in Iran. Other units are supposed to have joined in from inside Iran, other people. But President Trump is the one who canceled it. He's the one who canceled this whole program. Mm-hmm. So to be honest with you, I don't know how they expect the regime to fall just by calling on the people of Iran. Many of them feel concerned because of the high number of Iranians who were shot and killed. The numbers vary, but it runs into thousands in the January uprising. Mm-hmm. The economic situation in Iran is bad. The regime is actually worried about protests, mass protests in Iran, but I don't think they're going to come about just because Prime Minister Netanyahu or mm-hmm. President Trump has called on the people of Iran to come out on the streets. You need to have solid programs in place.
1: And therefore, Dr. Mir, do you think Prime Minister Netanyahu's statement of regime change and President Trump's urging Iranians to come to the streets and help with the regime change are just political rhetorics ahead of their respective elections. For Donald Trump, it's the midterms. For Prime Minister Netanyahu,

0: It's the presidential elections in October.
1: Quite possibly, quite possibly. This is posturing, to be honest with you. President Trump lost a lot of credibility among Iranians in January this year when he called on the people of Iran to come out and to take the streets and go institutions, government institutions, because it belongs to them. But he didn't do anything to support them. And I think he lost a lot of credibility. And he's the one who canceled the Mossad plan, which he approved. He and CENTCOM, the CENTCOM had also support, were aware of it. He's the one who canceled it. So, to be honest with you, he has lost a lot of credibility in that regard as a leader of regime change in Iran. I think there could be protests in Iran. Could be 3 months, could be a year, but it's not going to be because of President Trump calling on the people of Iran coming to the streets. It's going to be because of the terrible management of Iran's economy and the terrible corruption. The same applies to Prime Minister Netanyahu. He is facing a tough elections. It's almost impossible that he's going to win. The best he can do is to block the formation of the next government by winning enough seats in the election in the Knesset. And Iran is one of the issues that he has always addressed. And it is an issue that is bipartisan, by the way, in Israel. Both the opposition and the prime minister and the government are against the Iranian regime. But here you cannot dismiss or ignore the electioneering component of this message.
2: Dr. Mir, just very quickly, I just want clarification from you. Do you think the advisors of both President Trump and Israeli Prime Minister Benjamin Netanyahu, including the Mossad chief Barnier, are to blame for misleading both the president and the prime minister to think that it will be easy to dismantle or to change the regime in Iran? Because they say it is possible. But on the ground, that's not the reality.
1: Absolutely not. Barnier told him it could take more than a year. The United States intelligence told Trump it would be a lengthy process, and they made numerous warnings. Populist presidents, populist politicians pride themselves on not listening to experts, pride themselves on no, saying that they know more and better than everybody else. So I think in this case, it is not the intelligence agencies of the United States or Israel to blame. It is the politicians. And there was, look, President Trump made strategic miscalculations regarding this war. I think it's a fatal mistake for anyone to think that a war is going to be fast. And this is one of those mistakes that he made. And we've seen it with Ukraine. They thought it was going to be a quick operation. Look at how long they're stuck there. Look at how long the Gaza war continued. These wars don't end quickly, and this is one of the fatal mistakes. Not fatal, but one
2: All
1: of the
2: right.
1: serious mistakes that President Trump made.
2: All right. Dr. Mir Javed Anfar is a lecturer of Iranian politics at Reichman University in Israel, and also he's also a West Asia analyst. Doctor, thank you very much for all your insights and for talking
1: Thank
2: to
1: you.
2: us today.
1: Thank you very much.
0: All right, with that, let's move on and get our viewers other updates. Every election season brings with it a different kind of political landscape, which is full of promises, statements, accusations, and retaliations. But the season leading up to the midterm elections in the United States is now witnessing a different kind of atmosphere, complete with last-minute legal battles, congressional tussles, and session cancellations.
2: There's an air of mystery, confusion, and uncertainty across the United States about what the November polls will bring. For starters, the Trump administration has asked U.S. Supreme Court to lift a block implemented by a lower court on Trump's executive order related to mail-in ballots. The top court has previously temporarily lifted another legal restriction imposed by a lower court order. The U.S. president had earlier signed an order to restrict mail-in voting in March this year. Trump claimed that mail votes are vulnerable to fraud. However, just last week, a federal judge blocked the order, citing implementation impossibilities by states and also terming the order as a quote, unconstitutional regulation.
0: Well, the order comes after several states led by Democrats.

0: administration has made this entire process uncertain for those facilitating the process and the voters themselves.
1: I don't know what's going to happen if the federal government implements its rules. If they just toss the ballots, it could be problematic. So I think we're just in a period of uncertainty about mail-in ballots that we've never experienced before. I mean, it typically runs very smoothly.
2: There's another huddle. The administration has a deadline to complete statewide lists of who they think are eligible above the age of 18 to cast their vote. But there's growing uncertainty whether the government will meet its own deadline, which is 60 days before election date. Technically, the federal authorities have hours to complete the comprehensive task in time. However, according to reports, attorneys of the U.S. Department of Justice have told opposing counsel that the administration will give 48 hours of notice before the state citizenship portal was launched. This will be the first time that the American administration will attempt to create a comprehensive list of American citizens. It has never happened before because the Constitution of U.S. dictates that states control election, not the federal government. And that is exactly what Donald Trump has been trying to change.
0: Well, amid all of this, U.S. House Speaker Mike Johnson has canceled the last 2 weeks of congressional session, leaving only 4 working days for the House before it closes for the midterms. The decision comes a day after the House passed another stopgap bill to avert a government shutdown just ahead of the elections. The latest vote keeps the government functioning till the 11th of December.
2: From Israel, let's talk about the Houthis. And Yemen's civil war has entered a new phase of escalation. The battle for territory overlooking a critical maritime choke point, Bab al-Mandeb, has turned deadlier. Onslaught is underway between Saudi-backed, internationally recognized government forces and Houthi rebels backed by Iran.
0: Well, the Houthis have launched a major ground offensive backed by relentless rocket and drone attacks targeting areas along Yemen's Red Sea coast. The intense bombing has left at least 129 people killed in just 48 hours. The death toll includes innocent civilians, government soldiers, as well as Houthi fighters. The fresh escalation is more than just another battle in Yemen's long-running civil war. The Houthis are pushing for a strategic advantage by taking over hills overlooking Bab al-Mandeb Strait and government-held port city of Khoka. From these higher positions, Houthis could threaten shipping passing through the area. The Yemeni government has sent reinforcements to Taiz from Aden. The escalation, remember, comes after a fragile truce between the two sides collapsed in July this year. Yemen's Taiz province borders Bab al-Mandeb, which connects the Red Sea to the Gulf of Aden and the Indian Ocean. Through the Red Sea, shipping can then move towards the Suez Canal and onto the Mediterranean. That makes the strait a critical link between Asia, West Asia and Europe.
2: Well, the Houthi rebels already control the key port of Hodeidah, but they do not currently control the areas directly bordering Bab al-Mandeb. Their latest offensive appears aimed at changing that, and that is what makes this latest escalation so significant. The Houthis have disrupted Red Sea shipping with attacks since the Gaza war began in 2023. The Strait of Hormuz now also under severe pressure. The Red Sea has become an even more important alternative route for oil shipments around the world. Saudi Arabia is a key backer of Yemen's Aden-based government. On the other hand, Houthis are part of Iran's axis of resistance. This makes Yemen civil war a complex interplay of internal turmoil and regional battle for influence. Houthis have imposed a naval blockade for Saudi Arabian ships in the Bab al-Mandeb Strait. It has carried out several attacks on Saudi oil facilities, making it a critical component of Iran's asymmetric warfare strategy, which means when Iran faces attacks, its regional allies open multiple fronts, expanding the war zone.
0: In July, Saudi-backed government forces of Yemen also carried out attack on Houthi-controlled Sana'a port just before an Iranian plane carrying a Houthi delegation was scheduled to land there. If the Houthis establish a watch over Bab al-Mandeb, the consequences will be felt far beyond Yemen. And that brings us to Saudi Arabia. If the Houthis' advance is not thwarted, Saudi Arabia will bear the biggest brunt. With all of its shipping routes at the mercy of Iran and the Houthis, the country has so far remained busy forging alliances, and the time to test them might be closer than Riyadh might have anticipated.
2: Music. With our shift

0: Our focus to the United Kingdom. Trouble continues to mount for Reform UK leader Nigel Farage, who remains mixed or mired in a foreign political funding controversy. The party has announced that two senior advisers to Farage have resigned from their positions.
1: Well, the development comes despite Reform UK repeatedly denying any wrongdoing. For days now, Reform UK has been at the centre of serious allegations of breaking electoral law. The accusations surfaced after an undercover investigation was made public. The probe allegedly shows two of Nigel Farage's advisers arranging for an American company to pay over £30,000 for three opinion polls commissioned by the party. The overseas donation was allegedly being channeled through a UK intermediary. But Farage says that his party broke no laws, and he in fact accuses left-leaning rivals of spreading lies.
2: The party has broken no laws. The party has not taken any dodgy money or anything like that whatsoever. However, it is a clear case of entrapment, and they worked at it for a very, very long time, and they got a couple of our contractors to say things that perhaps should not have been said. And as a result of that, you know, they have been removed this morning. And I'm not happy about it.
0: The ruling Labour Party, on its part, has urged the police to investigate possible criminal offences. The allegations faced by Reform UK are a breach of political funding laws in the United Kingdom, since foreign funding is prohibited.
3: We have referred this matter to the police as well, because we think that from what we've seen in this package from Channel 4, that this is a clear breach of electoral law. But it's also part of a pattern now that we're seeing with Reform UK. They're already under investigation for a very similar allegation of electoral law breach, of somebody else giving money on behalf of somebody else to avoid that scrutiny, which is against the law.
1: But hours after the twin resignations, the Reform UK leader arrived at the party's annual conference, greeted with applause and cheer from members and supporters. Despite the series of controversies that the right-wing party finds itself mired in, supporters of Reform UK showed up to the rally for the party and its leader.
4: Yeah, I think it's dampened my mood. I was really excited about it. I haven't watched the programme in question, and I am upset about it, but no matter what, Reform will always have my support.
0: But this is not the only allegation that Nigel Farage faces. The Reform UK leader remains under scrutiny over a £5 million donation from a crypto entrepreneur, Christopher Harborne. He has also faced questions over support from convicted fraudster George Cottrell.
5: But it's a stunt, isn't it, Mr. Farage?
1: All right, shifting our focus now, tensions are surging in the South Atlantic. Argentina is turning up the heat over Falkland Islands, an old territorial dispute that has witnessed wars, change of governments and diplomatic tensions for centuries is now making headlines once again.
0: Well, both Britain and Argentina still claim the same patch of land in the South Atlantic. Argentina calls them the Malvinas and Britain calls them the Falkland Islands. In a nationally televised address, Argentinian President Javier Milei announced tougher actions against an offshore oil project near the Falkland archipelago. Milei called the venture a direct assault on Argentine sovereignty and an attempt to steal natural resources from its people. But this escalation is not happening in a vacuum. The diplomatic chessboard has changed. A critical piece of this paradigm shift is Washington. Argentinian President and Donald Trump have an ideological alignment. Milei says United States views Argentina as a reliable strategic partner for the coming decades. At the same time, deepening cracks in the alliance between United States and the United Kingdom has created an opening that Argentina seems ready to walk through.
6: Furthermore, there are winds of change in the world that are favorable to our claim. Recently, President Trump stated that the United States is reevaluating its historical position regarding the Malvinas. This threat is not insignificant.
1: Trump has voiced bitter frustration over the lack of support from Britain in the Iran war. During an interview, he was asked whether the U.S. would defend British control in the event of an Argentine push. Trump pointedly refused to say yes.
7: Well,

0: Look, I was there when they had the first war. That was a long time ago. And I watched it so carefully.
1: Yeah.
0: And you comported yourselves very well. You took it back pretty strongly. But it's a long way away.
1: Yeah.
0: That's a big trip. It's a long way.
2: For decades, the United States embraced de facto British rule while remaining carefully neutral on sovereignty. A reversal would pose a grave diplomatic blow to London. The island's home to about 3,600 residents sits 300 miles off the South American mainland. Britain has exercised effective control since the 1830s, but Argentina has claimed them ever since its 1816 independence from Spain. In 1982, that dispute exploded into full-scale conflict. Argentina's military junta invaded the islands despite diplomatic pleas from the then United States President Ronald Reagan. Britain responded with a massive naval task force of warships and submarines, defeating Argentina in a 74 war that took the lives of nearly 650 Argentine troops. Four decades later, the grief and passion remains woven deeply into Argentina's national fabric. Just this summer at the World Cup, two Argentinian football players displayed a banner asserting ownership of the islands after defeating England, triggering formal disciplinary action by FIFA.
3: Then in a 2013 referendum, citizens of the Falkland Islands voted overwhelmingly to maintain their British status. The British Defence Minister lashed out at Milei. He said that the UK's commitment to the Falklands is absolute and unshakable. He also added that Falklands are British because Falkland Islanders choose to be British. But Argentina refuses the referendum and accuses Britain of colonising the Malvinas.
4: In 1833,
5: In 1833, the United Kingdom occupied the Falkland Islands, expelled the Argentine authorities, and established a colonial situation that has persisted to this day. This means that the islanders, as a population implanted in an occupied territory, do not have a legitimate right to self-determination, and any argument based on referendums held on the islands is invalid.
2: A volatile dispute over resources and territory has now reawakened by shifting global alliances threatening to ignite a new confrontation in the South Atlantic.

0: running along this Trishuli river that gushed over the entire town. The smell of bodies, which many people fear, are still underneath this. Roaring sound of the military helicopters. Today is the seventh day of Nepal's floods. Look around this valley, it's completely unrecognizable. Rescue teams are fighting the time to locate the survivors.
1: First member of the International Tennis Hall of Fame, Roger.
2: I need tissues and sunglasses. I need everything to protect me right now.
3: Oh,

0: Welcome back. You're watching Race to Power. Let's quickly now shift our focus to what has been happening in Asia.
1: We start with Pakistan. Amid a strong protest and boycott by opposition, the Sindh Assembly adopted a resolution rejecting all attempts

0: votes to divide the province or create new administrative units, with Chief Minister Syed Murad Ali Shah declaring that there will be no compromise on Sindh's geographical unity.
1: Well, the Mutahida Qawmi Movement, Pakistan, or the MQMP, and Jamaat-e-Islami walked out of the House Assembly, in fact, the House, immediately after the opposition leader Ali Khurshidi's address on the adjournment motion before the resolution was tabled, saying that they were boycotting the proceedings because the Treasury had refused to include 3 points that were proposed by the MQMP in the resolution.
0: However, no Pakistan Tehreek-e-Insaf party or PTI lawmakers were present in the assembly when the resolution was tabled. The resolution came amid a renewed public debate over the creation of new provinces and administrative units in Pakistan, including proposals that could alter the existing territorial limits of Sindh. It described Sindh as a historic, civilizational and constitutional entity whose identity and territorial continuity extended over centuries, and recalled that the province had entered Pakistan as a distinct an undivided province. The resolution also highlighted Sindh's role in the creation of Pakistan, noting that the Sindh Legislative Assembly was the first provincial legislature of British India to adopt a resolution in support of the establishment of Pakistan on March 3, 1943. It further recalled that a special sitting on June 26, 1947, the Assembly passed a resolution declaring that Sindh would join the newly created Pakistan as a constituent state.
1: Well, the House said that the people of Sindh had repeatedly expressed through their elected representatives their determination to preserve the unity and territorial integrity of the province. They noted that the Assembly had previously adopted resolutions in 1948, 2012, 13, 14, 19, and most recently on the 21st of February this year, affirming the unity and territorial integrity of Sindh and rejecting attempts to divide the province or detach any part of it. The resolution said the Constitution established a federal system based on the autonomy, integrity and constitutional rights of the federating units. It referred specifically to Article 239(4), which provides that a constitutional amendment that would alter the limits of a province cannot be presented to the President for assent unless it has been passed by the Provincial Assembly concerned by at least two-thirds of its total membership.
0: Well, the resolution stated that a renewed public debate had emerged over the creation of new provinces and administrative units in Pakistan, including proposals and suggestions that may have the effect of altering Sindh's existing territorial limits. The House also rejected any plan to place any part of the province under a separate or federal administrative arrangement.
1: In his speech on the adjournment motion before the boycott, the opposition leader questioned the need for a four-day debate on the division of Sindh, saying the House already had a principled consensus against it, and accused the PPP of prolonging the discussion to divert attention from governance failures. He argued that financial, administrative and political powers should be devolved to divisions, including Karachi, Hyderabad, Shahid, Benazirabad and Larkana.
0: Adnan Kaiser is a political and foreign affairs expert. He's now joining us live on the broadcast from Islamabad. Mr. Kaiser, thank you very much for your time and welcome to the broadcast. Do you think this push by the administration in Pakistan for new provinces will work? Because some of these states are rejecting this move.
2: Well, first of all, thank you very much for having me at your program. It's always a privilege. And good evening to all your viewers. So, first of all, understand that this resolution, which has been passed by the Sindh Assembly, is just a storm in a teacup. So do not lose sleep over it, because we have to understand the fundamentals of Pakistan. So, we have to understand that why Pakistan had only four provinces and why not more. There is a historical background to that. And now, why is a need for having more administrative units? So, first of all, if we look into our neighborhood, so we know that India has about 28 states and 8 union territories. Bangladesh has 8. 34 in Afghanistan and 31 in Iran and 22 in China. So why is Pakistan unique for having only 4? So allow me to make a little provocative statement, because I always mention in your program

0: in my professional writings as well, that unfortunately Pakistan could not evolve its democracy as yet. So the military has always played an important role into the politics of Pakistan. Mm-hmm. And now for the political control, the military kept four provinces to have a control over the politician. Now, allow me to say the Democrats may not like the statement, but Pakistan has a historical baggage that the politicians are not loyal to the state of Pakistan. So, you know, we have seen that all along they have been amassing wealth and storing it offshores. We saw the Panama leaks, and we know about the major politicians. So that is one of the reasons that that the military establishment wanted to control the politician. That is why Pakistan only had four. And now there is a rollback of 18th Amendment, which was passed in 2010, 4th of April 2010. It was a very sinister moved by the politicians. And now, because a new gentleman is in the power, and now there is a consensus in the absolute powers that the 18th Amendment has to be rolled back. And this is administrative units is one of them.
1: Adnan Kaiser, do you also think that this is a strong message that has been sent out by Bilawal Bhutto, considering the fact that he has time and again, multiple times in the past, also spoken against the division of the Sindh province, and therefore politically a strong message that the PPP is trying to give out?
0: No, when push comes to shove, they will all line up and cast their vote in favor of these administrative units. Please understand the fundamentals of Pakistan's politics. Somebody else is pulling the political strings. When this the National Assembly, a vote of confidence has to be taken place. So politicians automatically go on leave. They become absent if they don't have to cast their vote. So don't worry about this thing. There are fundamental changes coming in the political and administrative structure of Pakistan. And by 2032, I am sure you will see a new look of Pakistan. And these administrative units, they are not to be called the provinces. They are supposed to be probably divided on the the division basis. We have a division, and then we have districts, and then we have tehsils. So I think these administrative units are for better administrative control and management. So Bilawal Bhutto, what he has said, he keeps students on saying for political purposes. So I don't think it would matter, because when the final decision has been taken place, then there would be no opposition to what the authorities or what the powers have decided. And right. That is the rollback of 18th Amendment.
2: All right, Mr. Adnan Kaiser, it's good to see you. We'll have to end it here. And thank you very much for your insights, as always, and for talking to us today.
0: Thank you very much for having me, and thank you very much.
1: All right, let's move on and get our viewers' updates from Japan. The Prime Minister of Japan is, well, looking to reshuffle her cabinet in what could be the last opportunity for Sanae Takaichi to make crucial leadership decisions before the party presidential elections next year.
2: What choices Takaichi makes, who she keeps, who she removes, can potentially play a role in determining if she remains the party's head and also the prime minister of the country. According to reports, the cabinet reshuffle is expected within the next 2 weeks. The practice is very much in line with past trends of the Liberal Democratic Party-led government, which witness a rejig once every year. In the upcoming shuffle, Takaichi expects to appoint four party executives, approximately 18 cabinet ministers and close to 60 sub-cabinet officials as well. But for Sanae Takaichi, the premiership so far has not been easy. The Japanese leader has come under scrutiny for proposed consumption tax cuts. In fact, prominent leaders within the party have voiced their dissent against the proposal. Leaders like former Prime Minister Shigeru Ishiba and Taro Aso have threatened to quit the party if Takaichi's decision on tax cuts becomes implemented law.
1: According to local media reports, the biggest portfolios to look out for will be the finance, foreign and defense ministries. These crucial departments are currently led by Satsuki Katayama, Toshimitsu Motegi and Shinjiro Koizumi.
2: From Japan, let's head to South Korea. The country is considering military support for U.S. efforts to keep the Strait of Hormuz open. Seoul says options are being reviewed but denies reports that a deployment has already been decided. The move comes as Washington continues to push allies to help secure the key energy route.
1: Well, South Korea is examining ways to support the freedom of navigation through Hormuz. A presidential official said that military measures are among the options, but stressed that no decision has been made. Reported options include a maritime patrol aircraft, a logistics support vessel, and a mine detection and clearance unit. Now, if deployed, the mission would require parliamentary approval and could mark South Korea's first maritime mission outside the Korean Peninsula since 2009. The mine clearance unit could also conduct joint operations with foreign naval forces. The government is also discussing the scale and nature of any contribution with the US, Britain and France. The Strait of Hormuz, remember, is a key energy route for South Korea. The country relies on the waterway for 61% of its crude oil imports and 54% of its naphtha imports. Any disruption could affect South Korea's energy supplies. The discussions come amid tensions with Washington after Donald Trump criticized Seoul over its stance on the Iran war.

0: Time now to decode India. A brazen online confession has triggered a political firestorm in India's national capital. Police have detained influencer Swatantra Bhardwaj following nationwide outrage over a viral podcast.
1: Well, in that video where Bhardwaj has boasted about assaulting and breaking the head of a student protester's father, he's also bragged about using political clout to escape prison. Swatantra Bhardwaj was arrested in Bulandshahr after reportedly fleeing on a motorcycle. His apprehension, remember, follows relentless pressure from the opposition parties and the cockroach movement. The case dates back to July 20th at Jantar Mantar in Delhi, where the demonstration led by the CJP had intensified and it witnessed several instances of violence along with cases of excessive police force. The protests were taking place over alleged irregularities in the NEET competitive examination. Now, according to the first information report of the FIR, protester Sanjay Kumar, the father of activist Nishu Azad, was recording the event on his mobile phone when a heated dispute broke out. The situation quickly turned violent. Kumar alleged that multiple individuals cornered him, striking him on the head with a hard object. He was rushed to the hospital, suffering from two lacerations.
0: Nishu Azad said she also received several online threats, including that of rape. She is demanding police to invoke charges under the SCST Act, an attempt to murder.
2: The distress was so severe that I even harmed myself. Action is now being taken against those who issued rape threats. Furthermore, as I mentioned earlier, our demands to invoke the SCST Act and Section 307 are being met.
1: The police initially booked Bhardwaj and another individual under charges of causing simple injuries, but the entire investigation reignited when a podcast recording surfaced online. In the viral clip, Bhardwaj purportedly boasted about cracking Kumar's skull, claiming the victim required 60 stitches and nearly died in the ambulance. Bhardwaj appeared to taunt law enforcement on tape, suggesting his political connections shielded him from an attempt to murder charge. Congress leader Rahul Gandhi, meanwhile, publicly targeted the central government, questioning why an accused is boasting of assault and he remained free. Tensions, in fact, reached a boiling point as the CJP leader Ashutosh Ranka and Saurabh Das organized a protest at Delhi's Parliament Street police station today. Following a two-hour standoff, authorities added provisions of the SCST Act and agreed to re-examine medical evidence regarding potential attempt to murder charges. Police now prepare to subject Swatantra Bhardwaj to interrogation concerning the Jantar Mantar clash, his recorded statements and his claims of political influence as investigators work toward filing a normal and a formal charge sheet before the court.
0: Mysuru Dasara is going to get bigger and more spectacular this year, with the Karnataka government planning an air show, a drone display and participation from the armed forces.
1: Well, the state government has decided to invite the chief ministers of all southern states along with ambassadors and foreign representatives for the 11-day festivities. The decision was taken at a high-level review meeting chaired by Chief Minister D.K. Shivakumar. Shivakumar said that he would discuss the proposal with the Defence Minister Rajnath Singh and seek the participation of the Army, the Air Force and the Navy. The government is also considering tableaus representing the defence services as part of the Jambusavari procession.
0: Additionally, the Karnataka government is planning to invite national institutions including ISRO and the DRDO, along with central government organizations and prominent educational institutions in the state, to participate in the tableau. The government is also looking to add several new attractions to the festivities, including a cultural and drone show, a flea market, vintage car rally and a Rangoli competition. Officials have also been asked to prepare short films showcasing the Mysuru Palace and other tourist attractions in and around the city. The festivities will begin on October 11th, while the Grand Jambu Savari procession will be held on October 21st.
1: From Karnataka, let's move to Kerala. The state has set up a high-level special team to investigate alleged multi-crore financial fraud and procedural lapses linked to Lionel Messi's aborted visit. The team will be led by Additional Director General of Police, P. Vijayan.
0: Home Minister Ramesh announced the decision after the government sought legal advice on the controversy. The special investigation team will have officers pulled from crime branch and vigilance departments. It will examine the proposed visit event arrangements and financial dealings, including a claimed 126 crore rupees transfer to a foreign agency and the Argentine Football Association. State tax authorities have also flagged 26.68 crore rupees in unpaid taxes, while preliminary findings found no banking records to confirm the 126 crore rupees transfer. Authorities are also tracking an additional 206 crore rupees transferred into the sponsor's account, with its source yet to be verified. The SIT will also review official clearance and stadium access granted without a detailed project report or a legally binding agreement. It will also examine state-funded trips by the former sports minister to Spain. The case dates back to a failed 2025 plan by the previous left Democratic Front government to bring the 2022 FIFA World Cup winners to Kochi for a friendly match.
1: A probe is also underway in Kolkata, where Messi began his Go to India tour in December last year. Chaos had erupted at the event after fans vandalized seats and threw bottles. These fans were upset as they failed to capture the icon properly. West Bengal Chief Minister Shubhendu Adhikari has announced the state government will refund ticket prices to approximately 33,000 fans who had gathered at the Salt Lake Stadium.

0: right, moving on. Nagar Mal Bajoria, popularly known as Dharti Pakar, has passed away at the age of 96 in Bihar's Bhagalpur. Bajoria was no ordinary election contestant. Remember, he contested elections a staggering 281 times, but never won a single one.
1: Yet for him, elections were never simply about winning power. They were a way to raise social issues, question the political system, and urge voters to make informed choices. Nagar Mal Bajoria's electoral journey began in 1969 when he contested against then presidential candidate V.V. Giri. Over the decades, he went on to contest municipal assembly, parliamentary, presidential, and vice presidential elections. He took on some of the biggest names in Indian politics, including Indira Gandhi, Rajiv Gandhi, Sanjay Gandhi, Atal Bihari Vajpayee, and L.K. Advani. He contested for the posts of president and vice president 18 times, and in 2019, he entered the electoral fray for the 281st and final time. Bajoria famously refused to describe himself as an election loser. His trademark line was, "I do not lose elections, but the people always do." Born in Lahore, in undivided India, Bajoria migrated to Bahagalpur in the 1930s and built a business in the city's main market. But beyond

0: Business and Elections, Bajoria was deeply involved in social work.
1: Well, he helped organize mass marriages for poor girls, promoting simple and dowry-free weddings. He also worked to provide drinking water by helping install tube wells in areas where they were needed. For Bajoria, an election was less about becoming a lawmaker and more about putting an issue before the public. His grandson, Gaurav Bajoria, remembers him as a committed social worker with immense love for his country. Though electoral victory remained elusive, 281 election battles made Nagarmal Bajoria a unique figure in India's democratic history, remembered for his courage, persistence, and his unwavering belief in the electoral process of India.
0: I'll begin with a question. When are the Iranian people going to rise up and fight? President Trump is once again calling on Iranians to turn against their government. Benjamin Netanyahu goes farther, declaring the overthrow of Iran's regime Israel's central mission and saying victory is now within reach. And Senator Ted Cruz has even more dangerous prescription. Arm the Iranians and let them overthrow the government themselves. But there is a problem with this regime change fantasy. Revolutions cannot be ordered from Washington and freedom cannot be airdropped from fighter jets. America and Israel have already decimated much of Iran's old leadership. The Ayatollah is gone. Senior IRGC commanders have been eliminated. Ali Larijani is gone. Yet the Islamic Republic survives. In fact, 6 months into the war, Iran's surviving power structure appears more hardline, more militarized, and less tolerant of dissent. President Masoud Pezeshkian may speak the language of negotiation, but his influence is limited against clerics and commanders determined to preserve the system. And that should worry Washington, because Iran's economy is bleeding. Its people are suffering. Anger undoubtedly exists. But tell those same people that their revolution is being designed in Washington, armed by America and demanded by Israel. And nationalism can become the regime's most powerful weapon. History offers another warning. Saddam Hussein was removed in weeks. The consequences lasted decades. The verdict: Trump can encourage an uprising. Cruz can supply the guns. Netanyahu can target the leadership. But only Iranians can decide Iran's future. And perhaps that is what Washington and Jerusalem are underestimating. Many Iranians may oppose their government, but that does not mean they oppose Iran. Outside pressure can weaken a regime, but it can also awaken something much harder to defeat: national identity. When Iranians believe their sovereignty, homeland, and identity are under attack, even those divided over the Islamic Republic can find themselves united in defending Iran, because Iran is bigger than the regime. And the harder outsiders try to dictate what Iran should become, the more determined Iranians may become to decide that future themselves. America and Israel have succeeded in changing the men who rule Iran. They have not changed the system that rules Iran. And if they cannot understand the difference, they may discover that killing a regime is far harder than killing its leaders.
1: Well, with that verdict, it's a wrap on this edition of Race to Power. Thank you very much for joining us tonight. Bye-bye.

0: member of the International Tennis Hall of Fame. 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
1: I need tissues and sunglasses. 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

0: first member of the International Tennis Hall of Fame. 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
1: 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Oh. So this boy from Basel thanks you for the incredible honor. And I thank you, all of you, for sharing the journey that brought us together.

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Roaring sound of the military helicopters. The entire houses here that you see around me, behind me, is covered in silt. I'm Saloni Murarka, reporting for Vyond from Nuwakot, Nepal.

0: 7,505 yards, par 72, 2,650 meters above sea level. This is probably the longest course in India and the second highest green course on Earth.
1: Shukriya. I have a feeling this putter is about as old as the golf club. Looks 100 years old. Go in, baby! That's how it's done. Second hole at the Gulmarg Golf Course, lying for a par.

0: standing along this Trishuli river that gushed over the entire town. The smell of bodies, which many people fear, are still underneath this. Roaring sound of the military helicopters. Today is the seventh day of Nepal's floods. Look around this valley. It's completely unrecognizable. Rescue teams are fighting the time to locate the survivors.
1: First member of the International Tennis Hall of Fame, Roger.
2: I need tissues and sunglasses.

0: Welcome back. Thanks for staying with us. You're watching Beyond World. It's one. I'm Jyotsna Kumar. Let's begin with the headlines.
1: So no, they're bringing with them a proposal to end the war. Because I ended 8 wars. I hope you're proud of me. I ended 8 wars I get no credit for.
0: Donald Trump says his special envoy Steve Witkoff and Jared Kushner are heading to Moscow and Kyiv with a proposal to end the Ukraine war. U.S. President says the envoys will pursue a potential peace deal.
1: Well, I'll tell you what, a lot of people don't call it a war. I call it a military conflict because it's small potatoes for us. It's not a big thing. We did Venezuela and we did this.
0: Donald Trump describes the Iran conflict as small potatoes for America, calling it a military conflict rather than a war. His remarks come a day after Vice President J.D. Vance also said he would not call it a war.

The United States approves a proposed $5 billion arms sales to Saudi Arabia, including bombs and guidance equipment. Washington says the deal will strengthen Saudi defenses amid visual threats and requires congressional approval.

Lebanon's health ministry says Israeli strikes in southern and eastern Lebanon killed at least 3 people and injured 23. The strikes hit 5 locations despite a truce between Israel and Hezbollah. India deploys 54 personnel to Nepal for flood relief, including tunnel rescue, forensic and medical experts. Australia also sends 15 specialists to support search and rescue after the deadly glacier collapse disaster.

0: Gate, entirely made out of the best Belgian chocolate.
1: Belgian Prime Minister says he planned to gift PM Narendra Modi a chocolate replica of India Gate, but it broke during the journey. The Prime Minister joked that chocolate may be great for diplomacy, but not for diplomatic travel.

Italian Prime Minister Giorgia Meloni celebrates her government becoming the longest running in Italy's history. She praises political stability, defends her immigration policies, launching her re-election campaign ahead of next year's vote. Mexican authorities seized 16.8 tons of amphetamines from three clandestine drug labs in Sinaloa, calling it a major blow to synthetic drug production. The raids come amid U.S. pressure to combat Mexican cartels. U.S. job growth surged in August, with employers adding 162,000 jobs, far above expectations. Unemployment held at 4.1%, boosting bets on a Federal Reserve rate hike this month, though inflation data will be key.

0: In a latest bid to play down the conflict ahead of crucial midterm elections, U.S. President Donald Trump has said that the Iran war is small potatoes for the country. And his comments come today after Vice President J.D. Vance has said that he would not term the action against Iran a war. The six-month-old conflict, in which 18 U.S. troops and thousands of Iranians have died, has reached a stalemate, with Iran disrupting shipping traffic in the strategic waterway, Strait of Hormuz.
1: A lot of people don't call it a war. I call it a military conflict because it's small potatoes for us. It's not a big thing. We did Venezuela, and we did this. In Venezuela, we lost nobody, and this, we lost 18 people. In Vietnam, you lost 100,000 people, and in other conflicts, you lost tens of thousands of people. I would say that it's intermittent. You know, we do intermittent strikes. So I heard what he said, and it was interesting because I think that there's a lot of truth that we're not fighting right now. There's no fighting. We're taking out a lot of oil. We control the Hormuz Strait.
0: Now, Trump also said that U.S. may hit Iran's Pickaxe Mountain very soon. Pickaxe Mountain, located near Iran's heavily damaged Natanz uranium enrichment facility, is a heavily fortified site that hosts two deeply buried tunnel complexes.
1: We'll not have a nuclear weapon. We've stopped them from having. We may hit Pickaxe very soon, because if there was anything going on with Pickaxe.
0: Meanwhile, Iran's army spokesperson, Brigadier General Mohammad Akraminia, has said that the recent strikes carried out by the country had both a deterrent aspect and a preemptive aspect. Speaking on state television, Akraminia has said that since the 12-day war in 2025, Iran had been moving towards a doctrine of preemptive strikes, which he argued was permissible under the UN Charter.
2: The indicators and signs of this preemptive warfare or offensive doctrine that you see today are evident in these recent operations. We do not allow the Americans. In several cases before they attacked us and committed aggression, we acted for deterrence in order to genuinely deter them from aggression.
0: On the other hand, an Axios report said that Trump administration is working on a post-war strategy focused on a regional effort to contain Iran and expand normalization of relations between Israel and its neighbors. The report cited U.S. officials adding that while the plan is still in the early stages of drafting, it is intended to guide the U.S. approach in West Asia after the Iran war ends and in the final 2 years of

0: President Trump's term, while another report by Dropsite suggested that the U.S. is building secret military base in the port city of Bosaso in Somalia, near Gulf of Aden. Moreover, the report read that U.S. surveillance drones were seen conducting reconnaissance in two areas that are considered strongholds for ISIS militants. Now, on Friday, a hospital supervisor in Minab had described treating dozens of casualties after shrapnel struck a wedding gathering in southern Iran, leaving several people dead and many others wounded.
1: At around 9:30 or 9:45 p.m., we received a call telling us there had been an attack and that casualties from Sirik and Kauhestak were being brought in on a mass scale because a wedding had been hit by shrapnel. From around 10 p.m., the wounded started arriving. That night, around 63 injured people were admitted, approximately. Two of them died here. Four were in critical condition and were taken straight to the operating room. After surgery, they were transferred to the intensive care unit.
0: In Bahmani, Iran held a funeral for Iranian Navy member killed in a U.S. strike. Videos showed hundreds of mourners carrying the coffin of the Iranian Navy member. The United States is making a fresh diplomatic push to end the Russia-Ukraine war, with President Donald Trump sending special envoys Steve Witkoff and Jared Kushner to Moscow and Kiev with a new peace proposal. While President Trump did not reveal details of the plan, he said he believes the negotiators could have a good chance of securing a deal. Now, Trump says the two negotiators will try to find a way to end the war, which is now in its fifth year.
2: Steve Witkoff and Jared Kushner, the two great negotiators, they've done a great job. And we sent them over to see whether or not we can get something done. And there may be a good chance that we'll do it.
0: Now, Trump also dismissed concerns that the drone incident in Germany amounted to a Russian attack on NATO, saying Putin is not looking to attack NATO territory.
2: I speak to him. I know him very well. Putin's not looking to attack NATO territory.
0: Now, Ukraine's President Volodymyr Zelensky has said Witkoff and Kushner will visit Kyiv on Sunday after their trip to Russia. He said Kyiv is ready to take steps to protect the negotiators' travel by halting air attacks on Russia.
3: We care specifically about them, not Russia. There will be no airstrikes from our side, and Russia should reciprocally ensure a cessation of its airstrikes for as long as necessary to conduct these talks and resolve the logistical issues related to this American visit. Our goal is to make the visit and talks with the American side as constructive and substantive as possible.
0: The diplomatic push comes as Russia continues its attacks on the Ukrainian capital. In one of the most high-profile targets hit during the war, a Russian drone struck the headquarters of Ukraine Security Service, or SBU, in central Kyiv. At least 12 people were reportedly injured in the attack. Meanwhile, another Russian drone struck a warehouse on the outskirts of Kyiv in Sviato-Petrivsk, triggering a major fire and sending thick clouds of black smoke into the sky. The attack came as Russian airstrikes on the Ukrainian capital entered their 10th consecutive day. Firefighters rushed to the scene as flames engulfed the warehouse, while thick smoke spread across the area.

India has launched a powerful new eye in the sky. The EOS-05 satellite was launched into a temporary orbit. Over the next few weeks, the satellite will fire its engines to boost itself to a geostationary orbit almost 36,000 kilometers above the Earth. Well, from its vantage point orbit, the EOS-05 satellite promises imagery of vast areas at frequent intervals. And this marks a major step for ISRO.

0: The pre-dawn darkness of Sriharikota as India launched a 52 meters tall rocket into the night skies.
1: This is a 2,367 kg satellite that's lifting off right now on the GSLV F-17. This is a satellite that will be placed in what is known as a sub-GTO orbit, and thereafter, subsequently, it will be taken to an orbit which is circular. 36,000 kilometer circular orbit is the final destination.
0: High above the planet, at an altitude of nearly 36,000 kilometers, is an orbit so unique that any machine placed there appears to stand still with respect to Earth. For decades, only the world's most advanced space powers could build satellites that operate and capture the Earth's image from such a celestial vantage point. Now, India has formally entered this high orbit domain by placing its first Earth imaging satellite in geosynchronous orbit. Over the last two decades, India has had weather monitoring and communication satellites in geostationary orbit, but now an Earth imaging EOS-05 also joins the Indian fleet in high orbit. The Indian Space Research Organization has successfully placed its advanced Earth observation satellite EOS-05 into orbit aboard the GSLV F-17 rocket, weighing 2,367 kilograms. It is the heaviest satellite the launch vehicle has ever delivered to this high destination.
2: GSLV F-17 has placed EOS-05 satellite in its intended orbit.
3: This is an Earth observation satellite. What we call it, basically, electro-optical payloads are there. Various bands are there. And that has got various applications, variety of applications are there. But as we know that it is in the geostationary orbit, the temporal resolution is very, very high. Almost practically all the time it is available. You can use for any purpose, for various applications, for the societal purpose, you can use it, for the meteorological application, for scientific research. All this is going to be a path-breaking research and happen based on these data.
0: GSLV Mark II is often called ISRO's naughty boy. Its journey has been turbulent and often dramatic. In 19 launches, the rocket has experienced 6 failures. Friday's success comes after ISRO suffered consecutive mid-flight failures of the workhorse PSLV rocket in May 2025 and January 2026.
4: That 6 missions, this is the direction given by Government of India, and we are working towards that. And we are targeting the launch of the Navy satellite and the Gaganyaan uncrewed mission and the TDS satellite and like that, a lot of things.
0: With a fleet of Earth imaging satellites in low orbit and EOS-05 in high orbit, India will now have eyes that offer a wide-angle view and also a zoomed-in, detailed view. This step narrows the gap with leading space powers. Nations like the United States and China already operate geo-imaging and surveillance satellites that provide continuous strategic imagery. With EOS-05, India joins the ranks of countries that can monitor large areas without interruption. That capability matters for disaster management, maritime surveillance, and safeguarding India's national interests.
4: ISRO Chief Dr. V. Narayanan has also highlighted that ISRO is looking at an exciting couple of months ahead. There are at least 6 launches that are planned in the coming months, and the most exciting of that will be the first unmanned mission of the Gaganyaan program, which is known as the G1 mission, which involves sending a humanoid robot to space in a capsule and bringing it back. This is as part of the test process for the Gaganyaan human spaceflight program. From Satish Dhawan Space Center in Sriharikota, Siddharth MP, Beyond World is One.
5: Well, over to the world of motorsports now. Former Ferrari and Red Bull driver Sebastian Vettel has confirmed he will be driving Schumacher's iconic F2002 car in a celebratory lap prior to the Italian Grand Prix, as Hamilton and Ferrari look to close the gap on championship leaders. Vettel sent the message on social media ahead of his return to the paddock for this weekend's race. The German will take to the track in Michael Schumacher's iconic Ferrari F2002 for an honorary lap at Monza on Sunday, paying tribute to the legendary driver. The tribute comes 30 years after Schumacher began his Ferrari career in 1996 and just days

0: days before the anniversary of his first Monza victory with the Marinalello team. Now here's what the four-time world champion had to say.
1: Hey everyone, I'll be coming to Monza this Sunday and I will be driving Michael's car. I'm very excited about it and look forward to it. Obviously we don't see Michael anymore, but I'm sure on Sunday we will very much feel him and hear him. So it will be a huge privilege and an honor for me to drive his car. And of course I'm also looking forward to seeing you all. Ciao, grazie a tutti.
0: Well, known as the Temple of Speed, the Monza circuit is famous for record-breaking speeds, including the fastest laps and highest average qualifying speeds in Formula One. And the home crowd will be out in full force for Scuderia Ferrari, who are running a special Michael Schumacher tribute livery alongside an upgraded engine. Seven-time F1 champion Lewis Hamilton is tied with fellow Ferrari legend Schumacher for the all-time Monza win record with 5 victories. Hamilton remains confident regarding the weekend, all thanks to Ferrari's improved reliability upgrades.
2: To see bits coming each weekend, adding to the car, just it's exciting to see that we are pushing. And, you know, I strongly still believe that we've got what it takes to win.
0: Championship leader and home favorite Kimi Antonelli will start Sunday's race from the back of the grid after the team opted for a power unit change, gambling on his ability to fight his way through the field.
3: Feels very special, definitely a lot different compared to last year. And I'm very much looking forward to this weekend, despite starting from the back.
0: Ahead of the Italian Grand Prix, this is how the Formula One driver standing looks like. Mercedes driver Kimi Antonelli leads the championship with 242 points and 6 victories, giving him a 59-point advantage at the top. The battle for second is wide open with Mercedes teammate George Russell and Ferrari's Lewis Hamilton level on 183 points each. Reigning drivers champion Lando Norris sits fourth on 159 points, just ahead of local favorite Charles Leclerc. Four-time F1 champion Max Verstappen currently occupies sixth place with 112 points. Across India, the spirit of Janmashtami has taken over. Devotees came together to celebrate the birth of Lord Krishna from Mathura and Vrindavan to Srinagar, Imphal and Thrissur. Temples and streets have come alive with prayers and devotion. Here's a report on it.

All right, that's all in this bulletin. The news and updates will follow on the other side. Here are some visuals and images that have caught the world's attention. We leave it with that. Do stay tuned. You're watching Beyond World is One.

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1: In West Asia, every move shifts the world's balance. Wars, ceasefires, alliances, power never stands still. Because what happens in West Asia never stays in West Asia. This is the West Asia Post.

0: matter what your day throws at you, stay in the spa state of mind with the Kohler Spa at home.
1: The architecture of war is changing. Geography is no longer a shield. The battlefield now stretches from sea to space. Meet the veterans, industry stalwarts, and innovators.

0: 7,505 yards, par 72, 2,650 meters above sea level. This is probably the longest course in India and the second highest green course on Earth.
1: Shukriya. I have a feeling this putter is about as old as the golf club. Looks 100 years old. Go in, baby! That's how it's done. Second hole at the Gulmarg Golf Course, lying for a par.

0: Hello and welcome. You're watching Beyond World is One. This is World DNA. I'm Deepa. Let's get started with the headlines.
1: They're bringing with them a proposal to end the war. Because I ended eight wars. I hope you're proud of me. I ended eight wars I get no credit for.
0: Donald Trump says his special envoy Steve Witkoff and Jared Kushner are heading to Moscow and Kyiv with a proposal to end the Ukraine war. U.S. President says the envoys will pursue a potential peace deal.
1: Well, I'll tell you what, a lot of people don't call it a war. I call it a military conflict because it's small potatoes for us. It's not a big thing. We did Venezuela and we did this.
0: Donald Trump describes the Iran conflict as small potatoes for America, calling it a military conflict rather than a war. His remarks come a day after Vice President J.D. Vance also said he would not call it a war.
1: Iran will not have a nuclear weapon. We've stopped them from having. We may hit pickaxe very soon, because if there was anything going on with pickaxe.
0: Trump said Washington may strike Iran's heavily fortified pickaxe mountain soon near the damaged Natanz nuclear facility. Trump warned Iran would not be allowed to develop a nuclear weapon. United States approves a proposed $5 billion arms sale to Saudi Arabia, including bombs and guidance equipment. Washington says the deal will strengthen Saudi defenses amid regional threats and requires congressional approval.

0: Lebanon's health ministry says Israeli strikes in southern and eastern Lebanon kill at least 3 people and injure 23. The strikes hit 5 locations despite a truce between Israel and Hezbollah. India deploys 54 personnel to Nepal for flood relief, including tunnel rescue, forensic and medical experts. Australia also sends 15 specialists to support search and rescue after the deadly glacier collapse disaster.
1: ...of India Gate, entirely made out of the best Belgian chocolate.
0: Belgian Prime Minister Bart De Wever says he planned to gift Prime Minister Narendra Modi a chocolate replica of India Gate, but it broke during the journey. He joked that chocolate may be great for diplomacy, but not for diplomatic travel. Italian Prime Minister Giorgia Meloni celebrates her government becoming the longest running in Italy's post-war history. She praises political stability, defends her immigration policies, launching her re-election campaign ahead of next year's vote. Mexican authorities seized 16.8 tons of amphetamines from 3 clandestine drug labs in Sinaloa, calling it a major blow to synthetic drug production. The raids come amid U.S. pressure to combat Mexican cartels. U.S. job growth surged in August, with employers adding 162,000 jobs, far above expectations. Unemployment held at 4.1%, boosting bets on a Federal Reserve rate hike this month. The inflation data will be key. The United States is making a fresh diplomatic push to end the Russia-Ukraine war, with President Donald Trump sending Special Envoy Steve Witkoff and Jared Kushner to Moscow and Kyiv with a new peace proposal. While President Trump did not reveal details of the plan, he said that he believes the negotiators could have a good chance of securing a deal. Trump says the two negotiators will try to find a way to end the war, which is now in its fifth year.
2: I sent Steve Witkoff and Jared Kushner, the two great negotiators. They've done a great job. And we sent them over to see whether or not we can get something done. And there may be a good chance that we'll do it.
0: Trump also dismissed concerns that the drone incident in Germany amounted to a Russian attack on NATO, saying Putin is not looking to attack NATO territory.
2: I speak to him. I know him very well. Putin's not looking to attack NATO territory.
0: Ukrainian President Volodymyr Zelensky says Witkoff and Kushner will visit Kyiv on Sunday after their trip to Russia. He said Kyiv is ready to take steps to protect the negotiators' travel by halting air attacks on Russia.
3: We care specifically about them, not Russia. There will be no airstrikes from our side, and Russia should reciprocally ensure a cessation of its airstrikes for as long as necessary to conduct these talks and resolve the logistical issues related to this American visit. Our goal is to make the visit and talks with the American side as constructive and substantive as possible.
0: The diplomatic push comes as Russia continues its attacks on the Ukrainian capital. In one of the most high-profile targets hit during the war, a Russian drone struck the headquarters of Ukraine Security Service, or SBU, in central Kyiv. At least 12 people were reported injured in this attack, and meanwhile, another Russian drone struck a warehouse on the outskirts of Kyiv in Sviatlovsky, triggering a major fire and sending thick clouds of black smoke into the sky. The attack came as Russian airstrikes on the Ukrainian capital entered their 10th consecutive day. Firefighters rushed to the scene as flames engulfed the warehouse, while thick smoke spread across the area.

0: In latest bid to play down the conflict ahead of crucial midterm elections, U.S. President Donald Trump has said that the Iran war is small potatoes for the country. His comments came a day after Vice President J.D. Vance said that he would not term the action against Iran a war. The six-month-old conflict, in which 18 U.S. troops and thousands of Iranians have died, has reached a stalemate, with Iran disrupting shipping traffic in the strategic waterway.
1: A lot of people don't call it a war. I call it a military conflict because it's small potatoes for us. It's not a big thing. We did Venezuela, and we did this. In Venezuela, we lost nobody, and this, we lost 18 people. In Vietnam, you lost 100,000 people, and in other conflicts, you lost tens of thousands of people. I would say that it's intermittent. You know, we do intermittent strikes. So I heard what he said, and it was interesting because I think that there's a lot of truth that we're not fighting right now. There's no fighting. We're taking out a lot of oil. We control the Hormuz Strait.
0: Trump also said that U.S. may hit Iran's Big Axe Mountain very soon. This mountain is located near Iran's heavily damaged Natanz uranium enrichment facility. It is a heavily fortified site that hosts two deeply buried tunnel complexes.
1: Iran will not have a nuclear weapon. We've stopped them from having. We may hit Pickaxe very soon, because if there was anything going on with Pickaxe.
0: Meanwhile, Iran's army spokesperson, Brigadier General Mohammad Akramnia, has said that recent strikes carried out by the country had both a deterrent aspect and a preemptive aspect. Speaking on state television, he said that since the 12-day war in 2025, Iran had been moving toward a doctrine of preemptive strikes, which he argued was permissible under the UN Charter.
2: The indicators and signs of this preemptive warfare or offensive doctrine that you see today are evident in these recent operations. We do not allow the Americans, in several cases before they attacked us and committed aggression, we acted for deterrence in order to genuinely deter them from aggression.
0: On the other hand, an Axios report said that Trump administration is working on a post-war strategy focused on a regional effort to contain Iran and expand normalization of relations between Israel and its neighbors. The report cited U.S. officials, adding that while the plan is still in the early stages of drafting, it is intended to guide the U.S. approach in West Asia after the Iran war ends. While another report by Dropsite suggested that U.S. is building secret military base in the port city of Bosaso, which is in Somalia near Gulf of Aden. Moreover, the report read that U.S. surveillance drones were seen conducting reconnaissance in two areas that are considered strongholds for ISIS militants. Well, on Friday, a hospital supervisor in Minab described treating dozens of casualties after shrapnel struck a wedding gathering in southern Iran, leaving several people dead and many others wounded.
3: At around 9:30 or 9:45 p.m., we received a call telling us there had been an attack and that casualties from Sirik and Kauhestak were being brought in on a mass scale because a wedding had been hit by shrapnel. From around 10 p.m., the wounded started arriving. That night, around 63 injured people were admitted, approximately. Two of them died here. Four were in critical condition and were taken straight to the operating room. After surgery, they were transferred to the intensive care unit.
0: In Bahmani, Iran held a funeral for an Iranian Navy member killed in a U.S. strike. Video showed hundreds of mourners carrying the coffin of Malik Mousavi Dabar, a commando in the Iranian Navy. Well, every election season brings with it a different kind of political landscape, full of promises, statements, accusations and retaliations. But the season leading up to midterms in the U.S. is witnessing a different kind of atmosphere, complete with last-minute legal battles, congressional tussles and session cancellations. There is an air of mystery, confusion and uncertainty across U.S. about what the November polls will eventually bring. For starters, the Trump administration has asked U.S. Supreme Court to lift a block implemented by a lower court on Trump's executive order related to mail-in ballots. The top court has previously temporarily lifted another legal restriction imposed by a lower court order. The U.S. president had earlier signed an order to restrict mail-in voting in March this year, and Trump has claimed that mail voters are vulnerable to fraud. However, just last week, a federal judge blocked the order, citing implementation impossibilities by states and also terming the order as a, quote, unconstitutional regulation. The order comes after several states led by Democrats had sued the Trump administration on the grounds that the Constitution and states have broad control over the administration of elections and not the federal government. But there is another catch as well. A provision in Trump's executive order regarding mail-in ballots requires the administration to compile the list of eligible voters. Then, based on that list, the U.S. Postal Service is supposed to deliver ballots to voters whose names are included. While midterm election day is 2 months away now, several states begin the early voting process.

0: and the legal curveball thrown by the Trump administration has made the whole process uncertain for those facilitating the process and the voters themselves.
1: I don't know what's going to happen if the federal government implements its rules. If they just toss the ballots, it could be problematic. So I think we're just in a period of uncertainty about mail-in ballots that we've never experienced before. I mean, it typically runs very smoothly.
0: There's another hurdle here. The administration has a deadline to complete statewide list of who they think are eligible above the age of 18 to cast their vote. But there is growing uncertainty whether the government will meet its own deadline, which is 60 days before election date. So technically, the federal authorities have hours to complete the comprehensive task in time. However, according to reports, attorneys of the U.S. Department of Justice have told opposing counsel that the administration will give 48 hours of notice before the state citizenship portal was launched. This will be the first time that the American administration will attempt to create a comprehensive list of American citizens. It has never happened before because the Constitution of U.S. dictates that states control election and not the federal government. And that is exactly what Donald Trump has been trying to change. Amid all this, U.S. House Speaker Mike Johnson has canceled the last 2 weeks of congressional session, leaving only 4 working days for the House before it closes for midterms. The decision comes a day after the House passed another stopgap bill to avert a government shutdown just ahead of the elections. The latest vote keeps the government functioning till December 11th. Well, an Argentine judge has ordered the immediate return of an 18th century masterpiece, portrait of a lady now worth millions. The artwork was looted by the Nazis during World War II and now has been ordered to be returned to the rightful heir of their original Jewish owner, closing an 8-decade-old case. According to the order, Argentina must legally hand back the painting by Italian painter Giuseppe Ghislandi. And this will be handed over to the heir of Jewish-Dutch art dealer Jacques Goodsticker, whose collection originally included the artwork. He was a prominent art dealer who amassed nearly 1,400 pieces, and in May 1940, the collector died while fleeing Nazi Germany. Frederick Kajin, a senior SS official and financial advisor to Hermann Göring, one of the most powerful figures in the Nazi Party, allegedly looted the artwork from the Dutch dealer and was also responsible for overseeing of Nazi plunder. He acquired the painting by alleged unfair means before fleeing to Argentina after World War II, where he lived until his death in 1978. Decades later, a Dutch systems specialist discovered his father's Holocaust-era diaries in an attic in 2010 and spent years tracking him to locate the missing loot. A Dutch newspaper has spotted the long-lost painting hanging above a sofa in an online real estate listing. And along with the order to return the artwork, Argentine authorities have also opened a criminal investigation, charging Patricia Kargian and her husband for concealing looted art in their seaside home. Her legal counsel claims she had no knowledge of the artwork's stolen status and denies intentionally hiding it. This landmark ruling strikes a blow against the long-standing legacy of stolen Holocaust art.

0: Well, artificial intelligence is no longer just changing the way people work, but it is beginning to change who gets to keep their jobs as well. In China, a growing number of junior white-collar workers are being displaced as companies use AI to automate research, content creation, accounting and administrative tasks. With one in three job postings now considered highly exposed to AI, the technology is creating new opportunities but also raising a bigger question. Will AI create enough jobs to replace the ones it eliminates? Take a look at this next report for more details.
1: Artificial intelligence is beginning to reshape China's white-collar job market, with junior and mid-level workers facing the greatest pressure.

0: Tasks that once required employees to sift through company filings, public records, and hundreds of pages of data can now be completed by AI tools in a fraction of the time. The disruption is particularly visible in repetitive office jobs, such as research, accounting, content production, and administrative work.
1: Certain types of tasks that once required specialized training can now be performed by anyone with access to an AI tool. And that is especially true of software engineering and certain types of multimedia creation. So if your role is narrowly concentrated in these areas, it's very likely that a lot of what you do is being taken over by AI.
0: The scale of AI exposure is significant. According to Shanghai Tech University study, 33.2% of more than 40 million job postings in China between January and April involved tasks highly exposed to AI. The research analyzed over 700 million job listings between 2022 and 2026. Workers with 1 to 3 years of experience earning between 5,000 and 8,000 yuan a month face the highest risk. Meanwhile, jobs involving manufacturing, healthcare, physical care, and equipment maintenance remain relatively less vulnerable to automation. AI is also changing the structure of creative and professional work. Beijing-based illustrators say that projects that once required teams of 10 can now be completed by just 2 or 3 people using AI tools.
2: You would be required to be able to generate many scripts in batches using AI and have the ability to adjust AI as well as to use AI to generate reference images, videos, and so on. But as a screenwriter, these requirements are actually a bit excessive, and in fact, these things are not needed at all. Of course, it's possible that they just wrote this requirement. They may just need a person to tighten the screws, but demand that you are able to fix an aircraft.
0: While the technology is creating new roles, the transition is uneven. PwC found that AI application jobs increased by more than 50% last year, adding nearly 90,000 postings. But for many existing workers, the immediate challenge is adapting their skills, as companies demand fewer employees who can deliver more work with the help of artificial intelligence. Business Bureau, VEON, World is One.

With the passage of semi-finals already confirmed, a dominant Indian women's team will be expected to step up the intensity against traditional foes Pakistan in the final league game of the Women's Asia Cup in Dubai. Routinely scheduled Indo-Pak fixtures in multi-team events, both men's and women's, have not lived up to the off-field hype for a while now. And nothing different is expected from Saturday's clash with India, an overwhelming favourites as the two teams meet at the Dubai International Stadium. Ahead of the final group game, India's Smriti Mandhana battery of records against Hong Kong firing out warning to the other teams in the competition. She smashed her second T20I century, became the player with most runs in women's international cricket and centuries. Meanwhile, Shefali Verma also looks at the top of a game despite the pitches not being the easiest to bat on. India's top order has done their job. But that does not mean India does not have work to do in the shortest format. Middle order remains a concern as Richa Ghosh and skipper Harmanpreet Kaur look to spend more time in the middle. While India's premature exit from the recent T20 World Cup has shown areas to work around. Pakistan, on the other hand, needs drastic improvements in its batting to compete with a competitively strong Indian side. And against Thailand, Pakistan found themselves under pressure in the power play, losing 3 wickets, but they did manage to defend a lowly 119 against a less established side. India lead the head-to-head between the two sides in T20s, with India winning 10 of the 13 matches played between the two sides.

Indian cinema has long cherished the archetype of the teacher, transforming classrooms and sports fields into crucibles of redemption, empathy, and sheer inspiration. As India celebrates Teachers' Day today, we take a look at some of the most versatile depictions of the educator on the screen. Among the most poignant

trios is Aamir Khan, Azad instructor Ram Shankar Nikumb in Tare Zameen Par. His character identifies the untapped creative brilliance of a dyslexic child, advocating that every young mind has the potential to blossom. Similarly, grounded in empathy was Rani Mukherjee. She delivered a powerhouse performance as Naina Mathur in Hitchki, turning her own struggle with Tourette syndrome into a beacon of resilience for a classroom of marginalized children. Equally compelling are stories of rigor and intellectual crusades. In Super 30, Hrithik Roshan stepped into the shoes of real-life mathematician Anand Kumar, weathering systemic adversity to coach underprivileged scholars for highly competitive engineering entrance examinations. Meanwhile, Shah Rukh Khan's Kabir Khan in Chak De India personified the relentless hockey coach who willingly embraced the role of an antagonist, driving a fractured team of young women from conflicting regions to unify under one national emblem and clinch world glory. In modern blockbusters, Sushmita Sen sets screens ablaze in Main Hoon Na as Chandni, whose billowing chiffon saris revolutionized the visual signature of on-screen campus glamour. Whether molding destinies through unshakable devotion or charming audiences through undeniable magnetism, Bollywood screen educators remain as diverse as they are unforgettable. That's all we have for you in this edition of World DNA. We'll be back with more news and updates. Stay tuned to Beyond World is One. Thank you for watching.

0: No matter what your day throws at you, stay in the spa state of mind with the Kohler Spa at home.
1: In West Asia, every move shifts the world's balance. Wars, ceasefires, alliances, power never stands still. Because what happens in West Asia never stays in West Asia. This is the West Asia Post.
0: No matter what your day throws at you, stay in the spa state of mind with the Kohler Spa at home.
2: The architecture of war is changing. Geography is no longer a shield. The battlefield now stretches from sea to space. Meet the veterans, industry stalwarts, and innovators.

No matter what your day throws at you, stay in the spa state of mind with the Kohler Spa at home.

standing along this Trishuli river that gushed over the entire town. The smell of bodies, which many people fear, are still underneath this. Roaring sound of the military helicopters. Today is the seventh day of Nepal's floods. Look around this valley. It's completely unrecognizable. Rescue teams are fighting the time to locate the survivors.

0: Welcome back. Thanks for staying with us. You're watching Beyond Worldist 1. I'm Jyotsna Kumar. Let's begin with the headlines. At least 10 people killed and dozens injured after an explosion at a military barrack in Bolivia. Authorities say the blast originated from a defense ministry fireworks stockpile, damaging nearby homes. The death toll from devastating floods in Nepal rises to 1,344. India says 166 nationals have been evacuated, while 275 remain missing as rescue teams continue search operations. 49 of missing Indian nationals are in China. Russian drone strike hit a warehouse near Kyiv and Ukraine's SBU security headquarters as Moscow's aerial campaign against the capital entered its 10th day. The attacks come ahead of Trump's special envoy's visit to Moscow and Kyiv.
1: Will not have a nuclear weapon. We've stopped them from having. We may hit pickaxe very soon because if there was anything going on with pickaxe.
0: Donald Trump said Washington may strike Iran's heavily fortified pickaxe mountain soon near the damaged Natanz nuclear facility. Trump warned Iran would not be allowed to develop a nuclear weapon.

Lebanon's health ministry says Israeli strikes in southern and eastern Lebanon killed at least 3 people and injured 23. The strikes hit 5 locations despite a truce between Israel and Hezbollah. Italian Prime Minister Giorgia Meloni celebrates her government becoming the longest-running in Italy's post-war history. She praises political stability, defends her immigration policies, launching her re-election campaign ahead of next year's vote. Mexican authorities seized 16.8 tons of amphetamines from 3 clandestine drug labs in Sinaloa, calling it a major blow to synthetic drug production. The raids come amid U.S. pressure to combat Mexican cartels.

Now, top story of the hour. The U.S. has approved a potential $5 billion sale of bombs and precision guidance kits to Saudi Arabia. And the deal is part of a broader $6.1 billion regional arms clearance that includes defense support for Oman and Iraq. According to U.S. State Department, the sale to reinforce the defensive posture of a major non-NATO ally, and it is aimed at strengthening Riyadh's homeland defense and improving operational interoperability between U.S. forces and Gulf partners. Now, the package includes more than 10,000 general-purpose bombs, split almost evenly between 500-pound and 2,000-pound munitions. Now, to convert these standard bombs into precision-guided weapons, the deal provides over 10,000 Joint Direct Attack Munition extended-range guidance kits. A separate $750 million sale covering AGT 1500 tank engines has also been cleared. The State Department has notified Congress of the proposed sales, which remain subject to legislative review. Saudi Arabia continues to face drone and missile strikes from Iranian forces and Yemen's Houthis amid the ongoing regional war. While recent packages focus heavily on air defense interception like Patriot and THAAD missile extensions, providing this massive volume of precision guidance kits ensures Saudi aircraft maintain offensive capabilities to strike land targets, raising the stakes and deterrence against Iranian forces and proxies. Beyond Saudi Arabia, the State Department approved a potential $188 million sale to Oman to maintain its fleet of F-16 fighter jets. Washington also authorized a $150 million sale of Bell 412 EPX helicopters to Iraq, coming just days after clearing another $800 million helicopter package for Baghdad.

0: Moving on, Israeli airstrikes in southern and eastern Lebanon have killed at least 3 people and wounded 23, according to Lebanon's health ministry. And the attacks followed despite Israel's truce with Hezbollah. Israeli forces struck 5 locations across the southern Tyre and Nabatea areas, as well as the eastern Bekaa region. In Nabatea, 2 young men were killed while riding a motorcycle near the strategic Ali al-Taher Ridge. Israel says its forces now control the ridge and intend to stop Hezbollah from rebuilding there. Another strike hit a house in Ramadiyeh, more than 10 kilometers from Israel's border. Now, the village had taken in people displaced from other parts of southern Lebanon. Earlier, 5 people detained by Israel had been transferred to Lebanon through the International Committee of the Red Cross. The group included 2 Lebanese and 2 Syrians. Israel said it released the 5 after determining that they were civilians with no involvement in terrorism.
1: They interrogate you, they ask you some questions, they ask you where you're from, what your name is, what your job is, what you do, are you linked to Hezbollah or not, and based on that, they issue a judgment on you. You either get a judgment or you don't.
0: Lebanese President Joseph Aoun called them the first batch, suggesting more releases may follow. In return, Netanyahu says Lebanon will transfer the remains of Jewish figures killed in the 1980s. The releases mark the first such handover since August talks, when Lebanon saw the return of people detained during the conflict. Still, the wider agreement calls for Hezbollah to disarm, Israeli forces to gradually pull out of southern Lebanon, and the Lebanese army to take control in designated areas. Lebanon says the wider conflict has killed more than 4,300 people since March, when Hezbollah joined the regional war by attacking Israel in support of Iran. Nearly 9,000 have been killed since October 2023. Israel then launched airstrikes and a ground offensive. While fighting has eased since June, after the U.S. helped broker a memorandum with Iran and a framework agreement between Israel and Lebanon, Israeli strikes have still continued. Turkey and Israel were once regional partners, and today their leaders are trading bitter accusations. And their militaries are watching each other's moves, and their ambitions are colliding across West Asia and beyond. From Syria and Gaza to the Horn of Africa and the Eastern Mediterranean, a new power struggle is now taking shape. So how far could this rivalry go? Our next report explains this. Take a look.
2: Relations between Turkey and Israel have hit a new low. President Recep Tayyip Erdogan has called Israel a terror state, compared Benjamin Netanyahu to Hitler, and even raised the possibility of Turkish military intervention. Netanyahu, in turn, has called Erdogan an anti-Semitic dictator, while Israeli officials have accused Turkey of backing terrorism. But this is no longer just a war of words. Behind the bitter rhetoric is a growing strategic rivalry, one playing out across Syria, Gaza, the Horn of Africa, and the Eastern Mediterranean. Syria has become one of the biggest flashpoints. On August 18th, Israel struck a defunct airbase in northern Syria, saying it wanted to prevent the possible deployment of Turkish forces there. Turkey and Syria denied that any such deployment was planned. But the strike sent a clear message. Israel is deeply wary of an expanding Turkish military presence in Syria. The two countries also have very different visions for Syria's future. Turkey has strongly backed the new government in Damascus following the ouster of Bashar al-Assad in 2024. Israel, however, remains skeptical of the new leadership and has moved to secure its own interests in southern Syria. Then there is Gaza. The war has pushed Turkey and Israel even farther apart. Erdogan has been one of Israel's fiercest critics, accusing it of genocide and openly expressing support for Hamas. For Israel, that has changed the way it views Turkey, increasingly seeing Ankara as a powerful regional rival. And that rivalry now extends far beyond West Asia. In the Horn of Africa, Turkey's close ties with Somalia have clashed with Israel's decision to recognize Somaliland. In the Eastern Mediterranean, Israel has deepened military and energy cooperation with Greece and Cyprus, longtime rivals of Turkey. Ankara, meanwhile, is building its own strategic partnerships to expand its regional influence. So this is about more than the personal hostility between Erdogan and Netanyahu. It is about two ambitious regional powers with powerful militaries, competing interests, and increasingly colliding visions for the region.
0: All right, shifting our focus, a judge in Massachusetts has declared a mistrial in the high-profile case of Lindsay Clancy, the American mother accused of killing her three young children. The jury was unable to reach a unanimous verdict after 7 days of deliberations. And Clancy had admitted to strangling her children, but argued she was not criminally responsible because she was suffering from postpartum psychosis. 36-year-old Lindsay Clancy was facing charges over the deaths of her 5-year-old daughter, Cora, 3-year-old son, Dawson, and 8-month-old son, Callan. Her defense argued that Clancy was suffering from severe postpartum psychosis and had heard a voice telling her to kill her children. Prosecutors rejected that claim, arguing that Clancy had carefully planned the killings and understood the consequences of her actions. After 7 days of deliberations, the 12-member jury remained deadlocked. 11 jurors favored finding Clancy not guilty by reason of insanity. One juror disagreed.

0: saying his client and the other jurors had been robbed by one man. The case was also reignited a wider debate in the United States over postpartum psychosis and maternal mental health. Clancy's televised trial featured more than 80 witnesses, including psychiatrists, people close to her, and a former husband. Her defense argued that she had repeatedly sought help before the killings, but received what her lawyer described as lousy medical care. Postpartum psychosis is a rare but serious psychiatric condition that medical experts say affects roughly 1 to 2 women in every 1,000 births. After the killings at the family home in Duxbury, Massachusetts in January 2023, Clancy had attempted to take her own life. She survived but was left paralyzed from the waist down and now uses a wheelchair. She remains in a psychiatric institution while prosecutors consider whether to seek a retrial. The case has drawn comparisons with another notorious American case involving a mother and her children. In 2001, in Texas, Mother Andrea Yates drowned her 5 children, and she was later found not guilty by reason of insanity at a retrial and committed to a psychiatric hospital. Now, President Donald Trump has also reacted to the Clancy case on Friday, calling it a horrible tragedy and saying he assumed there would be another trial. Well, for now, the case remains unresolved, and the next major decision rests with the prosecutors, who must determine whether Lindsay Clancy will face a new jury or whether this mistrial will mark the end of the criminal proceedings. The death toll from the devastating floods in Nepal has now risen to 1,344. More than 5,000 people do remain unaccounted for as massive search and rescue operations continue across the flood-hit Himalayan nation. The search and rescue operations are continuing for the 10th day since severe floods struck Nepal on 26th August, causing extensive loss of life, widespread displacement, and major damage to homes, roads, bridges, hydropower facilities, and other critical infrastructure. After 2 workers were rescued from the Trishuli hydropower project yesterday, Indian and Nepalese rescue teams are continuing a joint operation to search for more workers feared trapped inside flood-hit hydropower tunnels. India has deployed 54 personnel to Nepal for flood relief, including tunnel rescue, forensic, and medical experts. According to India's Ministry of External Affairs, 3 more Indian nationals, including a 5-year-old child, have been rescued from the flood-hit Trishuli Bazaar area of Nepal. The Indian Embassy in Kathmandu is facilitating their return to India. The Ministry of External Affairs says 169 Indian nationals have been rescued, while 275 remain missing. Ministry of External Affairs spokesperson Ranthi Jaiswal has said, India continues to remain in close contact with the Nepalese government over the situation and is providing humanitarian relief. Now, drones are being deployed to deliver essential aid to remote flood-hit areas of Nepal, where severe flooding and landslides have now cut off communities and have disrupted access to critical supplies. The unmanned aircraft are carrying food, sanitary products, and other essential relief materials to isolated village and hospitals. The operation is helping relief teams reach communities that remain inaccessible by road, providing urgently needed assistance as rescue and relief efforts continue across the affected areas.
1: So we are using drone technology to supply essential equipment, food supplies, sanitary pads for women.
2: We send a lot of relief materials to the outside of the village, and right now our team is loading up some materials for the hospital in that area.
0: International assistance is also being extended to Nepal. A 15-member Australian Disaster Assistance Response Team has arrived in Kathmandu to support the country's search and rescue efforts. The team comprises specialist personnel, including drone pilots from Australian State Emergency Services, who will assist authorities in assessing affected areas and locating

0: communities cut off by floods and landslides. India's External Affairs Minister S. Jaishankar has pushed back against criticism of India's continued purchase of Russian oil. He said the solution to the Ukraine war lies in dialogue and negotiations and not in deciding who buys or does not buy Russian commodities. Speaking in Warsaw, Jaishankar said he held detailed discussions on how ideas and suggestions could be developed to contribute to end the conflict. Remember, Poland is among Ukraine's strongest supporters in the war against Russia, largely due to concerns about the conflict spilling over the border. His remarks come as India continues to engage with both Moscow and Kyiv amid the ongoing diplomatic efforts to end the war. Responding to a question on India's purchase of Russian oil, Jaishankar reiterated the solution to the war is not in trade, but in negotiation. He also described the Russia-Ukraine war as a war without winners, warning that every additional day means more death, destruction, and costs for the wider world. Jaishankar's remarks come at a critical moment in the conflict. Ukraine's President Volodymyr Zelensky has said he has proposed observing a ceasefire with Russia ahead of the planned visits by U.S. envoy Steve Witkoff and Jared Kushner to Moscow and Kyiv. He has also called on Russia to mirror the move by halting its airstrikes for the duration which is needed for the talks.
1: There will be no air attacks on our part, and Russia must in turn ensure a ceasefire, refraining from its own airstrikes for as long as it takes to conduct these talks and resolve the logistical issues related to this U.S. visit.
0: Over the past week, Russia has intensified its aerial assault on Ukraine. Moscow launched a drone strike on the SBO headquarters in central Kyiv. The strike came just ahead of U.S. envoy Steve Witkoff and Jared Kushner's visit, and they're expected in Moscow today and Kyiv on Sunday. Well, to talk about a potential peace deal, that is. As Washington pushes for progress on peace talks and negotiations, India's message has been consistent. New Delhi has long argued the war will not end through trade pressure, but at the negotiating table. And the question is, can both sides reconcile? And that is to be seen. In other news, a brazen online confession has now triggered a political firestorm in India's national capital. Police has detained influencer Swatantra Bhardwaj following nationwide outrage over a viral podcast where Bhardwaj boasted about assaulting and breaking the head of a student protester's father and also bragged about using political clout to escape prison. Swatantra Bhardwaj was arrested in Bulandshahr after reportedly fleeing on a motorcycle. His apprehension follows relentless pressure from opposition parties and leaders of the cockroach movement. The case dates back to 20th of July at the Jantar Mantar, where the demonstrations led by the CJP intensified and witnessed several instances of violence along with cases of excessive police force. The protests were taking place over alleged irregularities with a NEET competitive exam. According to the first information report, protester Sanjay Kumar, father of activist Nishu Azad, was recording the event on his mobile phone when a heated dispute broke out. The situation quickly turned violent. Kumar alleged that multiple individuals cornered him, striking him on the head with a hard object. He was rushed to hospital, suffering from 2 lacerations. Nishu Azad says she also received several online threats, including that of rape. She is demanding police to invoke charges under the SCST Act and attempt to murder.
2: The distress was so severe that I even harmed myself. Action is now being taken against those who issued rape threats. Furthermore, as I mentioned earlier, our demands to invoke the SCST Act and Section 307 are being met.
0: Police initially booked Bhardwaj and another individual under charges of causing simple injuries. But the entire investigation reignited when a podcast recording surfaced online. In the viral clip, Bhardwaj purportedly boasted about cracking Kumar's skull, claiming the victim required 60 stitches and nearly died in the ambulance. Bhardwaj appeared to taunt law enforcement on tape, suggesting his political connections shielded him from an attempt to murder charge. Congress leader Rahul Gandhi publicly targeted the central government, questioning why an accused boasting of assault remained free. Now, tensions reached a boiling point as CJP leader Ashutosh Ranka and Saurav Das organized a protest at Delhi's Parliament Street police station. Now, following a two-hour standoff, authorities added provisions of the SCST Act and agreed to re-examine medical evidence. Regarding potential attempt to murder charges, police are now preparing to subject Swatantra Bhardwaj to interrogation concerning the Jantar Mantar clash, his recorded statements and his claims of political influence, as investigators work towards filing a formal charge sheet before the court. Now, as Greenland expands its civil and military defense initiatives, young local recruits are stepping up to complete an intensive six-month Arctic preparation course. As run by the Denmark's Joint Arctic Command, the demanding program equips trainees with essential skills, ranging from weapons handling to search and rescue and emergency response. We leave you with a report on that. The news and updates will continue on the other side. You're watching Beyond World is One. Do stay tuned.

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1: The architecture of war is changing. Geography is no longer a shield. The battlefield now stretches from sea to space. Meet the veterans, industry stalwarts, and innovators.

0: No matter what your day throws at you, stay in the spa state of mind with the Kohler Spa at home.
1: The world is changing. The headlines are shifting. The future is being written every day. From around the continents, Asia and India, WEON brings you the stories that shape our world. Grounded, geopolitical, global. WEON. World is one.
0: What your day throws at you, stay in the spa state of mind with the Kohler Spa at home.
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3: I need tissues and sunglasses. I need everything to protect me right now. Oh man. Okay. Oh my God. Now we're gonna do the Mirka bit. Oh. So this boy from Basel thanks you for the incredible honor, and I thank you, all of you, for sharing the journey that brought us together.

0: Welcome back. Thanks for staying with us. You're watching Beyond World. It's one. I'm Jyoti Chakravarti. Let's begin with the headlines.
1: So no, they're bringing with them a proposal to end the war. Because I ended eight wars. I hope you're proud of me. I ended eight wars. I get no credit for it.
0: Donald Trump says his special envoy Steve Witkoff and Jared Kushner are heading to Moscow and Kyiv with a proposal to end the Ukraine war. U.S. President says the envoys will pursue a potential peace deal.
1: Well, I'll tell you what, a lot of people don't call it a war. I call it a military conflict because it's small potatoes for us. It's not a big thing. We did Venezuela and we did this.
0: Donald Trump describes the Iran conflict as small potatoes for America, calling it a military conflict rather than a war. His remarks come a day after Vice President J.D. Vance also said he would not call it a war.

The United States approves a proposed $5 billion arms sales to Saudi Arabia, including bombs and guidance equipment. Washington says the deal will strengthen Saudi defenses amid visual threats and requires congressional approval.

0: Lebanon's health ministry says Israeli strikes in southern and eastern Lebanon killed at least 3 people and injured 23. The strikes hit 5 locations despite a truce between Israel and Hezbollah. India deploys 54 personnel to Nepal for flood relief, including tunnel rescue, forensic and medical experts. Australia also sends 15 specialists to support search and rescue after the deadly glacier collapse disaster.
1: India Gate, entirely made out of the best Belgian chocolate.
0: Belgian Prime Minister says he planned to gift PM Narendra Modi a chocolate replica of India Gate, but it broke during the journey. The Prime Minister joked that chocolate may be great for diplomacy, but not for diplomatic travel.

Italian Prime Minister Giorgia Meloni celebrates her government becoming the longest running in Italy's history. She praises political stability, defends her immigration policies, launching her re-election campaign ahead of next year's vote.

Mexican authorities seized 16.8 tons of amphetamines from three clandestine drug labs in Sinaloa, calling it a major blow to synthetic drug production. The raids come amid U.S. pressure to combat Mexican cartels. U.S. job growth surged in August, with employers adding 162,000 jobs, far above expectations. Unemployment held at 4.1%, boosting bets on a Federal Reserve rate hike this month, though inflation data will be key.

0: In a latest bid to play down the conflict ahead of crucial midterm elections, U.S. President Donald Trump has said that the Iran war is small potatoes for the country. And his comments come today after Vice President J.D. Vance has said that he would not term the action against Iran a war. The six-month-old conflict, in which 18 U.S. troops and thousands of Iranians have died, has reached a stalemate, with Iran disrupting shipping traffic in the strategic waterway Strait of Hormuz.
1: A lot of people don't call it a war. I call it a military conflict because it's small potatoes for us. It's not a big thing. We did Venezuela, and we did this. In Venezuela, we lost nobody, and this, we lost 18 people. In Vietnam, you lost 100,000 people, and in other conflicts, you lost tens of thousands of people. I would say that it's intermittent. You know, we do intermittent strikes. So I heard what he said, and it was interesting because I think that there's a lot of truth that we're not fighting right now. There's no fighting. We're taking out a lot of oil. We control the Hormuz Strait.
0: Now, Trump also said that U.S. may hit Iran's Pickax Mountain very soon. Pickax Mountain, located near Iran's heavily damaged Natanz uranium enrichment facility, is a heavily fortified site that hosts two deeply buried tunnel complexes.
1: We'll not have a nuclear weapon. We've stopped them from having. We may hit Pickax very soon, because if there was anything going on with Pickax.
0: Meanwhile, Iran's army spokesperson, Brigadier General Mohammad Akraminia, has said that the recent strikes carried out by the country had both a deterrent aspect and a preemptive aspect. Speaking on state television, Akraminia has said that since the 12-day war in 2025, Iran had been moving towards a doctrine of preemptive strikes, which he argued was permissible under the UN Charter.
2: The indicators and signs of this preemptive warfare or offensive doctrine that you see today are evident in these recent operations. We do not allow the Americans, in several cases before they attacked us and committed aggression, we acted for deterrence in order to genuinely deter them from aggression.
0: On the other hand, an Axios report said that Trump administration is working on a post-war strategy focused on a regional effort to contain Iran and expand normalization of relations between Israel and its neighbors. The report cited U.S. officials adding that while the plan is still in the early stages of drafting, it is intended to guide the U.S. approach in West Asia after the Iran war ends and in the final 2 years of President Trump's term. While another report by DropSite suggested that the U.S. is building secret military base in the port city of Bosaso in Somalia, near Gulf of Aden. Moreover, the report read that U.S. surveillance drones were seen conducting reconnaissance in two areas that are considered strongholds for ISIS militants. Now, on Friday, a hospital supervisor in Minab had described treating dozens of casualties after shrapnel struck a wedding gathering in southern Iran, leaving several people dead and many others wounded.
3: At around 9:30 or 9:45 p.m., we received a call telling us there had been an attack and that casualties from Sirik and Kauhestak were being brought in on a mass scale because a wedding had been hit by shrapnel. From around 10 p.m., the wounded started arriving. That night, around

0: 63 injured people were admitted, approximately. Two of them died here. Four were in critical condition and were taken straight to the operating room. After surgery, they were transferred to the intensive care unit.
1: In Bahmani, Iran held a funeral for Iranian Navy member killed in a U.S. strike. Videos showed hundreds of mourners carrying the coffin of the Iranian Navy member. The United States is making a fresh diplomatic push to end the Russia-Ukraine war. President Donald Trump sending special envoys David Koff and Jared Kushner to Moscow and Kiev with a new peace proposal. While President Trump did not reveal details of the plan, he said he believes the negotiators could have a good chance of securing a deal. Now, Trump says the two negotiators will try to find a way to end the war, which is now in its fifth year.
2: Steve Witkoff and Jared Kushner, the two great negotiators, they've done a great job. And we sent them over to see whether or not we can get something done. And there may be a good chance that we'll do it.
1: Now, Trump also dismissed concerns that the drone incident in Germany amounted to a Russian attack on NATO, saying Putin is not looking to attack NATO territory.
2: I speak to him. I know him very well. Putin's not looking to attack NATO territory.
1: The Ukraine's president, Volodymyr Zelensky, has said Witkoff and Kushner will visit Kiev on Sunday after their trip to Russia. He said Kiev is ready to take steps to protect the negotiators' travel by halting air attacks on Russia.
3: We care specifically about them, not Russia. There will be no airstrikes from our side, and Russia should reciprocally ensure a cessation of its airstrikes for as long as necessary to conduct these talks and resolve the logistical issues related to this American visit. Our goal is to make the visit and talks with the American side as constructive and substantive as possible.
1: The diplomatic push comes as Russia continues its attacks on the Ukrainian capital. In one of the most high-profile targets hit during the war, a Russian drone struck the headquarters of Ukraine Security Service, or SBU, in central Kyiv. At least 12 people were reportedly injured in the attack. Meanwhile, another Russian drone struck a warehouse on the outskirts of Kyiv in the Sviatopetrivsk, triggering a major fire and sending thick clouds of black smoke into the sky. The attack came as Russian airstrikes on the Ukrainian capital entered their 10th consecutive day. Firefighters rushed to the scene as flames engulfed the warehouse, while thick smoke spread across the area.

0: India has launched a powerful new eye in the sky. The EOS-05 satellite was launched into a temporary orbit. Over the next few weeks, the satellite will fire its engines to boost itself to a geostationary orbit almost 36,000 kilometers above the Earth. Well, from its vantage point orbit, the EOS-05 satellite promises imagery of vast areas at frequent intervals. And this marks a major step for ISRO and India's space-based monitoring capabilities. My colleague Siddharth MP reports from Sriharikota.
1: 8, 7, 6, 5, 4, 3, 2, 1, 0. All four L-40s engines generating nominal thrust, S-139 motor ignited.
2: We have a liftoff. The GSLV rolls into the night sky, illuminating the early morning darkness with absolute perfection.
3: A thunderous roar tore through the pre-dawn darkness of Sriharikota as India launched a 52 meters tall rocket into the night skies.
4: This is a 2,367 kg satellite that's lifting off right now on the GSLV F-17. This is a satellite that will be placed in what is known as a sub-GTO orbit, and thereafter, subsequently, it will be taken to an orbit which is circular. 36,000 kilometer circular orbit is the final destination.
3: High above the planet, at an altitude of nearly 36,000 kilometers, is an orbit so unique that any machine placed there appears to stand still with respect to Earth. For decades, only the world's most advanced space powers could build satellites that operate and capture the Earth's image from such a celestial vantage point. Now, India has formally entered this high orbit domain by placing its first Earth imaging satellite in geosynchronous orbit. Over the last two decades, India has had weather monitoring and communication satellites in geostationary orbit, but now an Earth imaging EOS-05 also joins the Indian fleet in high orbit. The Indian Space Research Organization has successfully placed its advanced Earth observation satellite, EOS-05, into orbit aboard the GSLV F-17 rocket, weighing 2,367 kilograms. It is the heaviest satellite the launch vehicle has ever delivered to this high destination.
2: GSLV F-17 has placed EOS-05 satellite in its intended orbit.
5: This is an Earth observation satellite. What we call it, basically, electro-optical payloads are there. Various bands are there. And that has got various applications, variety of applications are there. But as we know that it is in the geostationary orbit, the temporal resolution is very, very high. Almost practically all the time it is available. So you can use for any purpose, for various applications, for the societal purpose you can use it, for the meteorological application, for scientific research. All this is going to be a path-breaking research and happen based on these data.
3: GSLV Mark II is often called ISRO's naughty boy. Its journey has been turbulent and often dramatic. In 19 launches, the rocket has experienced 6 failures. Friday's success comes after ISRO suffered consecutive mid-flight failures of the workhorse PSLV rocket in May 2025 and January 2026.
6: That 6 missions, this is the direction given by Government of India, and we are working towards that. And we are targeting the launch of the Navic satellite and Gaganyaan uncrewed mission and a TDS satellite and like that, a lot of things.
3: With a fleet of Earth imaging satellites in low orbit and EOS-05 in high orbit, India will now have eyes that offer a wide angle view and also a zoomed in detailed view. This step narrows the gap with leading space powers. Nations like the United States and China already operate geo-imaging and surveillance satellites that provide continuous strategic imagery. With EOS-05, India joins the ranks of countries that can monitor large areas without interruption. That capability matters for disaster management, maritime surveillance, and safeguarding India's national interests.
7: ISRO chief Dr. V. Narayanan has also highlighted that ISRO is looking at an exciting couple of months ahead. There are at least 6 launches that are planned in the coming months, and the most exciting of that will be the first unmanned mission of the Gaganyaan program, which is known as the G1 mission, which involves sending a humanoid robot to space in a capsule and bringing it back. This is as part of the test process for the Gaganyaan human spaceflight program. From Satish Dhawan Space Center in Sriharikota, Siddharth MP, Beyond World is One.
0: Well, over to the world of motorsports now. Former Ferrari and Red Bull driver Sebastian Vettel has confirmed he will be driving Schumacher's iconic F2002 car in a celebratory lap prior to the Italian Grand Prix, as Hamilton and Ferrari look to close the gap on championship leaders. Vettel sent the message on social media ahead of his return to the paddock for this weekend's race. The German will take to the track in Michael Schumacher's iconic Ferrari F2002 for an honorary lap at Monza on Sunday, paying tribute to the legendary driver. The tribute comes 30 years after Schumacher began his Ferrari career in 1996 and just days before the anniversary of his first Monza victory with the Maranello team. Now here's what the four-time world champion had to say.
8: Hey everyone, I'll be coming to Monza this Sunday and I will be driving Michael's car. I'm very excited about it and look forward to it. Obviously we don't see Michael anymore, but I'm sure on Sunday we will

0: much feel him and hear him. So it will be a huge privilege and an honor for me to drive his car. And of course, I'm also looking forward to seeing you all. Ciao, grazie a tutti.
1: While known as the Temple of Speed, the Monza circuit is famous for record-breaking speeds, including the fastest laps and highest average qualifying speeds in Formula One. And the home crowd will be out in full force for Scuderia Ferrari, who are running a special Michael Schumacher tribute livery alongside an upgraded engine. Seven-time F1 champion Lewis Hamilton is tied with fellow Ferrari legend Schumacher for the all-time Monza win record with 5 victories. Hamilton remains confident regarding the weekend, all thanks to Ferrari's improved reliability upgrades.
2: To see bits coming each weekend, adding to the car, just it's exciting to see that we are pushing. And, you know, I strongly still believe that we've got what it takes to win.
1: Championship leader and home favorite Kimi Antonelli will start Sunday's race from the back of the grid after the team opted for a power unit change, gambling on his ability to fight his way through the field.
3: Feels very special, definitely a lot different compared to last year. And I'm very much looking forward to this weekend, despite starting from the back.
1: Ahead of the Italian Grand Prix, this is how the Formula One driver standing looks like. Mercedes driver Kimi Antonelli leads the championship at 242 points and 6 victories, giving him a 59-point advantage at the top. The battle for second is wide open, with Mercedes teammate George Russell and Ferrari's Lewis Hamilton level on 183 points each. Reigning drivers champion Lando Norris sits fourth on 159 points, just ahead of local favorite Charles Leclerc. Four-time F1 champion Max Verstappen currently occupies sixth place with 112 points. Across India, the spirit of Janmashtami has taken over. Devotees came together to celebrate the birth of Lord Krishna from Mathura and Vrindavan to Srinagar, Imphal and Thrissur. Temples and streets have come alive with prayers and devotion. Here's a report on it.

All right, that's all in this bulletin, but news and updates would follow on the other side. Here are some visuals and images that have caught the world's attention. We leave it with that. Do stay tuned. You're watching Beyond World is One.

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1: The architecture of war is changing. Geography is no longer a shield. The battlefield now stretches from sea to space. Meet the veterans, industry stalwarts, and innovators.

0: No matter what your day throws at you, stay in the spa state of mind with the Kohler Spa at home.
1: The world is changing. The headlines are shifting. The future is being written every day. From around the continents, Asia and India, WEON brings you the stories that shape our world. Grounded, geopolitical, global. WEON. World is one.
0: No matter what your day throws at you,

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1: 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Oh. So this boy from Basel thanks you for the incredible honor. 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

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Roaring sound of the military helicopters.

The entire house here that you see around me, behind me, is covered in silt. I'm Saloni Murarka, reporting for Vyond from Nuwakot, Nepal.

0: Welcome back. Thanks for staying with us. You're watching Beyond World. It's my name, Jyotsna Kumar. Let's begin with the headlines.
1: Iran will not have a nuclear weapon. We've stopped them from having. We may hit pickaxe very soon, because if there was anything going on with pickaxe.
0: Donald Trump said Washington may strike Iran's heavily fortified pickaxe mountain soon near the damaged Natanz nuclear facility. Trump warned Iran would not be allowed to develop a nuclear weapon. U.S. military disables advertising trackers on military phones and computers following reports that commercial location data was used to target American forces in West Asia, according to officials and Reuters. U.S. President Donald Trump says he will take the Qatar-donated Air Force One on its on his first foreign trip next week, traveling to Ireland. The jet will receive additional security upgrades next month. Russian drone strikes hit a warehouse near Kyiv and Ukraine's SBU security headquarters as Moscow's aerial campaign against the capital entered its 10th day. The attacks come ahead of Trump's special envoy's visit to Moscow and Kyiv.

The death toll from devastating floods in Nepal rises to 1,344. India says 166 nationals have been evacuated, while 275 remain missing as rescue teams continue search operations. 49 of missing Indian nationals are in China.

Eight Tamil Nadu students fear dead after their car rammed into parked lorry on a highway in Kerala's Thrissur district late Friday night. Police say that all eight died at the scene.

At least 10 people killed and dozens injured after an explosion at a military barrack in Bolivia's Viacha. Authorities say the blast originated from a defense ministry fireworks stockpile damaging nearby homes. Mexican federal lawmaker Zenyazen Escobar found dead inside his vehicle on a Veracruz highway with a gunshot wound and firearm nearby. Authorities launched an investigation but have not determined the cause.

Hedge funds are turning more bullish on oil, raising their bets to the highest level since May as the Iran war intensifies. The move reflects growing concern that renewed conflict could further disrupt global crude supplies and push prices higher.

0: Now, President Donald Trump has claimed that the Iran war is small potatoes for the United States, which is the latest bid to play down the conflict ahead of crucial midterm elections. The president's comments came a day after Vice President J.D. Vance said he would not term current fighting a war. The six-month-old conflict has killed at least 18 U.S. troops and thousands of Iranians.
1: A lot of people don't call it a war. I call it a military conflict because it's small potatoes for us. It's not a big thing. We did Venezuela, and we did this. In Venezuela, we lost nobody. In this, we lost 18 people. In Vietnam, you lost 100,000 people. And in other conflicts, you lost tens of thousands of people. I would say that it's intermittent. You know, we do intermittent strikes. So I heard what he said. And it was interesting because I think that there's a lot of truth that we're not fighting right now. There's no fighting. We're taking out a lot of oil. We control the Hormuz Strait.
0: Trump also said that U.S. may hit Iran's Pickaxe Mountain very soon. Pickaxe Mountain, located near Iran's heavily damaged Natanz uranium enrichment facility, is a heavily fortified site that hosts two deeply buried tunnel complexes.
1: Iran will not have a nuclear weapon. We've stopped them from having. We may hit Pickaxe very soon because if there was anything going on with Pickaxe.
0: The Trump administration is reportedly working on a post-war strategy focused on a regional effort to contain Iran and expand normalization of relations between Israel and its neighbors. The Axios report, citing U.S. officials, adds that while the plan is still in the early stages of drafting, it is intended to guide the U.S. approach in West Asia after the Iran war ends. Another report by DropSite suggests that U.S. is building secret military base in the port city of Bosaso in Somalia near Gulf of Aden. The report read that U.S. surveillance drones were seen conducting reconnaissance in two areas that are considered strongholds for ISIS militants. Meanwhile, Iranian army has said that recent strikes carried out by the country had both a different aspect and a preemptive aspect. A spokesperson said that since the 12-day war in 2025, Iran had been moving towards a doctrine of preemptive strikes, which he argued was permissible under the UN Charter.
2: The indicators and signs of this preemptive warfare or offensive doctrine that you see today are evident in these recent operations. We do not allow the Americans. In several cases before they attacked us and committed aggression, we acted for deterrence in order to genuinely deter them from aggression.
0: On Friday, a hospital supervisor in Minab described treating dozens of casualties after shrapnel struck a wedding gathering in southern Iran, leaving several people dead and many others wounded.
3: At around 9:30 or 9:45 p.m., we received a call telling us there had been an attack and that casualties from Sirik and Kauhestak were being brought in on a mass scale because a wedding had been hit by shrapnel. From around 10 p.m., the wounded started arriving. That night, around 63 injured people were admitted, approximately. Two of them died here. Four were in critical condition and were taken straight to the operating room. After surgery, they were transferred to the intensive care unit.
0: In Bahmani, Iran, they held a funeral for Iranian Navy member killed in a U.S. strike. Video showed hundreds of mourners carrying the coffin of Malik Mousavi Tabar, a commando in the Iranian Navy. The U.S. President Donald Trump says he would take the new Air Force One on its first foreign trip since a security scare.

0: in Turkey, leaving a security upgrade to the Qatari gifted jet for next month. Speaking to media, Trump confirmed that he would be taking the jet donated by Qatar's royal family on a trip to Ireland next week, despite the risks.
1: Yeah, no, it has a lot of stuff. But to max it out, meaning you can go into any territory, it'll take about 60 days. And it's being sent in October to be maxed out.
2: And what do you plan to do with the plane?
0: Trump claimed that jet would still be getting extra security measures, as he had announced in July. However, despite Trump's claim, the timeline for the modifications has doubled from the month that he had previously said it would take when he first mentioned them on 19th of July. The U.S. president is expected to make a fleeting visit to Dublin and then his family's golf course in Doonbeg in Western Ireland for the Irish Open. The plane has been at the center of controversy since it emerged that Trump not only switched to an older model to leave a NATO summit in Ankara in July because of a reported threat from Iran, but then secretly swapped to a third aircraft in the back of a catering truck. Qatar gave the luxury Boeing 747 jet to the United States in 2025. After Trump complained about the aging current presidential planes and delays to the delivery of their planned replacements, critics have raised a host of ethical and security concerns about taking such a lavish gift from a foreign power. The new plane was retrofitted by U.S. military before entering service with Trump at the end of June, when he called it the world's most luxurious plane and a flying White House. But because of the rapid pace of the modifications, the Qatari jet was reportedly not fitted with anti-missile security systems. Now, Trump has said that he expected the Qatari jet to go to his planned presidential museum when he leaves office in 2029. But he left some room for doubt. Speculation has swirled that Trump plans to use the Qatari plane as a personal jet after he leaves office, despite the fact that presidents are not meant to accept gifts from foreign countries. In the meantime, Boeing expects to deliver the first of two purpose-built new Air Force Ones in 2028, several years behind the schedule. A federal judge has extended a block on President Donald Trump's executive order restricting mail-in ballots, marking the latest clash ahead of November midterm elections. District Judge Indira Talwani issued a preliminary injunction barring the U.S. Postal Service from executing the plan, expanding on her previous temporary order in a lawsuit brought by a coalition of Democratic-led states. The states argued that the U.S. Constitution grants individual states, not the federal government, broad authority over election administration. Trump signed the executive order in March, claiming without evidence that mail-in voting is susceptible to fraud. His directive requires creating eligible voter lists and restricts the Postal Service to delivering ballots only to individuals on those rosters. Critics argue the order would severely restrict ballot distribution. The Trump administration has already moved to the Supreme Court against Talwani's prior ruling and is expected to appeal this latest decision as well. In her ruling, the judge noted that there is insufficient time before the November elections to roll out the new procedures, warning they risk disfranchising millions of mail-in voters. The decision comes as North Carolina began mailing ballots on Friday, with other states set to follow in the coming days. Polls show that Trump's Republican Party faces a serious threat of losing its narrow control of Congress in November, particularly the House of Representatives. The president's approval rating has fallen to 33% in the latest polling, marking a near second-term low. A Reuters Ipsos poll released in last week found just one in the three respondents approved of Trump's job performance. Italian Prime Minister Giorgia Meloni has marked a political milestone as her government becomes the longest-serving single administration of Italy's Republican

0: La capisco la frustrazione.
1: The most stable government is not necessarily the most capable government. The most stable government is simply the government that has had more time than the others to be judged. And that judgment after 1,413 days is you with this presence, with this enthusiasm.
0: Guardate!
2: Her supporters pointed to more than 1 million additional jobs, lower unemployment, improved public finances, and a decline in migrant arrivals as key achievements. Meloni also highlighted a series of reforms covering taxation, public procurement, education, justice, and local public services. She said her government has also made Italy a leading European country in spending funds under the post-pandemic recovery plan.
0: Secondo la sinistra, caviale, ZTL.
1: Let's take a quick look. Tax reform, the public procurement code, ITS, cohesion policies, the Court of Auditors, the third sector, the highway code, local public services, the high school exam, entry to medical school, tax credits for the film industry, the professions, corporate liability, and then the reform of the justice system, which we did carry out, even though the Italian people decided not to confirm it. And we are not finished yet, because this year we intend to press ahead with the reforms we promised.
2: But the government still faces economic and political challenges. Critics say fiscal stability has not brought stronger growth, while low wages and weak productivity remains concerns. Migration remains key, with the government saying arrivals have fallen 80%. Her coalition also faces scrutiny over its security-focused agenda, with around 300 laws and decrees passed since taking office. Well, a further challenge comes from the right, with former General Roberto Vannacci's new party gaining ground and overtaking coalition partners in some polls, potentially making him a key factor in the 2027 election. For Meloni, the Bari rally was both a milestone for her government and an early opportunity to make the case for continuity ahead of the next election. When Belgian Prime Minister Bart De Wever arrived in India, he came bearing gifts, and unfortunately one of them did not make it intact. A chocolate replica of India Gate, intended as a gift for Prime Minister Narendra Modi, was damaged on its way to India. Well, now the Embassy of Belgium in India has shared an image of the promised gift. In a social media post, it shared the picture with the caption, "The viral India Gate made of chocolate you were wondering about." The post also promised that the Belgian Prime Minister is determined to make sure it finds its way to PM Modi and India next time. De Wever had joked about the mishap at a press conference alongside Prime Minister Narendra Modi.
3: "Actually planned to present to Prime Minister Modi a fitting gift, a sculpture of India Gate entirely made out of the best Belgian chocolates. But unlike the real India Gate, which has stood almost for a century, the chocolate version didn't even survive the journey to India. Chocolate is excellent for diplomacy, but not excellent for diplomatic travel, we noticed."
2: The gift also carried a more serious message. India Gate is a war memorial, and De Wever has said that the replica was meant to honor the more than 9,000 Indian soldiers who fought and died in Belgium's Flanders fields during the First World War. The Himalayan region is currently caught in a precarious balancing act between rapid economic development and accelerating climate vulnerability. The Nepal flood tragedy has put the spotlight on several infrastructure projects that are underway in the fragile Himalayas. We tell you how China's super dam poses a serious threat to Brahmaputra downstream in this next report. Take a look.

The deadly floods along the Nepal-Tibet border have put the spotlight on a region that is changing fast. The Himalayas are warming rapidly, with glaciers retreating and glacial lakes growing from Darali cloudbursts last year in Uttarakhand

0: Chétalo.
1: Two catastrophic Himachal Pradesh floods in 2023. Extreme rainfall and landslides are adding to the pressure on communities living in the mountains and downstream. There is no indication that the latest Nepal floods were caused by man-made development, but the disaster comes as countries across the Himalayas are rapidly expanding their infrastructure. Roads, tunnels, bridges, and hydropower projects are moving deeper into high-altitude terrain. China has the most ambitious plans. Beijing sees Tibet as a major source of hydropower. It also wants better connectivity and a stronger infrastructure network along its remote borderlands. The Tibetan Plateau is also the source of some of Asia's most important rivers. That makes control of water resources an important part of the region's future. And this is where one of China's biggest projects comes in. In southeastern Tibet, China is building the Medog hydropower project on the Yarlung Tsangpo River. The mighty river starts in the Mansarovar Lake region near Mount Kailash in Tibet. The river flows east through Tibet before making a massive turn around the Namcha Barwa mountain and becomes Brahmaputra after entering India. This is where the scale of the project becomes extraordinary. China expects the Medog project to cost around $168 billion. Once completed, it is expected to generate around 300 billion kilowatt hours of electricity every year. That would make it the world's largest hydropower project. But the location is also what makes Medog so controversial. The dam is planned in one of the most remote and geologically active parts of the Himalayas. The region is prone to earthquakes, its mountains are steep, and its river valleys are deep. A Chinese geological study published this year raised concerns that the project site sits on an active fault system known as the Paishen Fault. There is also the question of water. Analysts have warned that China's ambition to control water in Tibet can have devastating effects, be it shortage of water due to weakened flow or excess water if China releases. If more water is released from the structure during monsoons, future flash floods could become a more frequent sight for places downstream in India and Bangladesh.
0: On the Brahmaputra, it has built a series of mid-sized dams upstream, but now it's building a super dam. A super dam just before the Brahmaputra enters India. Now this super dam will be almost three times larger than the world's current largest dam, the Three Gorges Dam. And this super dam will have cascading effects on downstream communities in India and Bangladesh. This will have a bearing on the climate system, will have a bearing on the stability of weather patterns.
1: And Medog is only one part of a much larger transformation. More than 1,100 hydropower projects are now reshaping the Asian water tower. According to a 2026 research review, the problem is that the same mountains that offer huge hydropower potential are also becoming more unstable. And when infrastructure is built downstream of these hazards, the consequences can travel much further.
2: Well, that's all in this bulletin, but news and updates will follow on the other side. You're watching Beyond Worldist One. Here are some climate stories making headlines from across the world. Do stay tuned.

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1: The world is changing. The headlines are shifting. The future is being written every day. From around the continents, Asia and India, WEON brings you the stories that shape our world. Grounded, geopolitical, global. WEON. World is one.

0: No matter what your day throws at you, stay in the spa state of mind with the Kohler Spa at home.
1: In West Asia, every move shifts the world's balance. Wars, ceasefires, alliances. Power never stands still. Because what happens in West Asia never stays in West Asia. This is the West Asia Post.
0: No matter what your day throws at you, stay in the spa state of mind with the Kohler Spa at home.
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3: 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So this boy from Basel thanks you for the incredible honor, and I thank you, all of you, for sharing the journey that brought us together.

0: International Tennis Hall of Fame. Roger.
1: I need tissues and sunglasses. I need everything to protect me right now. Oh, man. Okay. Oh, my God. Now we're going to do the Mirka bit. Oh. So this boy from Basel thanks you for the incredible honor. And I thank you, all of you, for sharing the journey that brought us together.

Hello and welcome back to Beyond World is One. I'm Kanushka Sarkar and you have tuned to World Business Watch. This is your window into the fast-moving world of business. Let's start with the headlines. Hedge funds are turning more bullish on oil, raising their bets to the highest level since May as the Iran war intensifies. The move reflects growing concern that renewed conflict could further disrupt oil crude supplies and push prices higher. U.S. job growth surged in August, with employers adding 162,000 jobs. That's far above expectations. Unemployment held at 4.1%, boosting bets on a Federal Reserve rate hike this month, though inflation data will be the key. Trump is threatening to halt trade with countries where U.S. runs a deficit unless the Federal Reserve cuts interest rates. He says high rates put America at an unfair disadvantage. Even a strong jobs data boosts expectations of a Fed rate hike. Brazil's exports to the United States are surging despite President Trump's tariffs. Shipments are up double digits, signaling that trade between the two countries remains resilient despite higher costs and growing tensions. Venezuela's monthly inflation slowed sharply in August to 8.9%, down from 19.9% in July, according to the central bank. But inflation remains extremely high, with prices up more than 534% from a year earlier. And coming up on World Business Watch today, AI is reshaping China's white-collar job force. Now, putting junior workers at risk. As companies automate office and creative tasks, we look at the jobs that are most vulnerable and what comes next. We will decode this and more on the show today. Stay tuned.

Well, let's start with the workforce in the U.S. and a surprisingly strong jobs report is giving the U.S. economy a boost. But it could also mean higher borrowing costs for Americans. The unemployment rate held steady at 4.1%, even as more than 680,000 people entered the labor force. But the strong numbers are raising a key question. Will the Federal Reserve now raise interest rates this month to keep inflation in check? Well, the U.S. labor market picked up speed in the month of August. Employers added about 162,000 jobs. That's the biggest monthly gain in 5 months. That was a major upside surprise. Economists had expected just about 56,000. The government also revised June and July numbers higher by a combined 55,000 jobs. Much of that growth came from restaurants, bars, and government education. Leisure and hospitality, they added 62,000 jobs, including 59,000 at restaurants and bars. Local government education added another 42,000, while construction gained 22,000 and manufacturing added about 16,000 jobs, but not every sector was hiring. Healthcare added only about 13,000 jobs, which is well below its average monthly gain of about 32,000 over the past year. And the information sector actually lost 23,000 jobs. The unemployment rate stayed at 4.1%, even though the labor force grew by 683,000 people. The participation rate also rose to 61.6%, that's up from 61.4% in July, but still below 62.1% at the start of the year. The year household employment jumped 569,000, while the number of people working part-time because they couldn't find enough work fell by 414,000. But there are warning signs. People unemployed for 27 weeks or longer increased by 159,000, and the median duration of unemployment rose to 11.4 weeks. And this is where the jobs report becomes a consumer story. A stronger labor market gives the Federal Reserve less reason to cut rates and potentially more reason to raise them if inflation remains stubborn. Markets were putting the odds of a quarter-point Fed rate hike at roughly 62%. The Fed's benchmark rate is currently at 3.5% to 3.75%. And for consumers, higher rates can mean more expensive mortgages, car loans, credit card borrowing, and business financing. The average 30-year mortgage rate has already climbed to 6.71%, which is its highest level in more than a year. There's one reason the Fed may still be worried. Wages rose 3.1% over the past year, while consumer inflation was running at 3.3% in the month of July. The next major piece of the puzzle is August Consumer Price Index that is due next week. Now, if inflation shows signs of cooling, the Fed could have room to hold rates. But if prices remain stubborn while employment stays strong, pressure for a rate hike will grow. Well, shifting focus to the energy markets now, and diesel prices in the United States have hit a new record high as the prolonged war with Iran continues to disrupt global energy surplus. The national average price reached $5.85 per gallon on Friday, surpassing the previous record set during the 2022 energy crisis. A year ago, diesel was priced at around $3.71 a gallon. While prices stood at roughly $3.76 before the Iran war began. The latest surge reflects tighter global supplies, disruptions to Gulf shipping routes, and continued pressure on refining capacity. Unlike gasoline, diesel is deeply embedded in the wider economy. It powers trucks, trains, cargo ships, farm machinery, and parts of the public transport network. That means higher diesel prices can quickly raise transportation and operating costs across industries. Freight companies, delivery services, and online retailers have already begun adding fuel and logistics surcharges, and this impact could eventually reach consumers through higher prices for everything from groceries and clothing to furniture and other everyday products. The biggest concern is the potential impact on food prices. Now, diesel is used throughout the food supply chain, from farm equipment and fishing boats to refrigerated trucks and supermarket deliveries. Fuel can account from between 15% and 30% of total food costs, according to industry estimates.
While some businesses initially absorb higher costs, experts warn that the pressure could increasingly be passed on as freight contracts are renewed and fuel surcharges rise. With Brent crude trading above $95 a barrel, sustained high energy prices could create another inflation challenge for the U.S. economy as well as consumers.

0: A shifting focus now to South Korea, where the artificial intelligence boom is doing more than just sending chip stocks higher. It is changing who Koreans want to date, what they watch on television, and even what young people want to study. Workers at chip giants, Samsung Electronics and SK Hynix, are suddenly among the most desirable singles as huge bonuses are soaring, and soaring stock prices make semiconductor careers increasingly attractive. The numbers explain the appeal. Now, Samsung shares are up around 95% this year, while SK Hynix has surged about 135%. Both the companies have joined the trillion-dollar club, and employees are rather seeing some of that windfall too. SK Hynix agreed to share 10% of its operating profit with employees last year, equivalent of roughly $500,000 per employee, according to Reuters calculations. Now, that's more than 15 times the average annual salary in South Korea. So it's no surprise that the chip industry is becoming a hot commodity in Korea's dating market. Matchmaking firms say that singles are increasingly interested in people who are working at Samsung, SK Hynix and other AI-related companies. Marriage itself is being viewed increasingly as a financial strategy, with couples pooling two incomes to afford housing or build investments. The trend has even made it onto entertainment screens. A YouTube dating show pairing employees from Samsung and SK Hynix attracted around 650,000 views after airing in August. Netflix has also tapped into the stock market frenzy with a reality show following a comedian learning to trade, beginning with shares of SK Hynix. And this isn't the niche obsession. Retail investors account for roughly 1 in 4 people in South Korea. The AI effect is reaching classrooms, 2 at Seoul National University. 9 out of 10 undeclared engineering students chose electrical and computer engineering this year. Back in 2023, IT was just 2 out of 10. So the reason remains clear that students see a direct path from AI and semiconductor skills to jobs at Korea's biggest technology companies. South Korea's AI rally is no longer just a stock market story. It is reshaping the dating pool pop culture and career ambitions as Koreans chase the jobs that they believe can deliver the biggest and most immediate financial rewards. But let's keep going with AI, and artificial intelligence is no longer just changing the way people work. It is also beginning to change who gets to keep their jobs. In China, a growing number of junior white-collar workers are being displaced as companies use AI to automate research, content creation, accounting, and administrative tasks. Now, with 1 in 3 jobs postings now considered highly exposed to AI, the technology is creating new opportunities but is also raising a bigger question. That is, will AI create enough jobs to replace the ones that it eliminates? Take a look at this next report from Mom.
1: Artificial intelligence is beginning to reshape China's white-collar job market. With junior and mid-level workers facing the greatest pressure, tasks that once required employees to sift through company filings, public records, and hundreds of pages of data can now be completed by AI tools in a fraction of the time. The disruption is particularly visible in repetitive office jobs, such as research, accounting, content production, and administrative work.
2: Certain types of tasks that once required specialized training can now be performed by anyone with access to an AI tool. And that is especially true of software engineering and certain types of multimedia creation. So if your role is narrowly concentrated in these areas, it's very likely that a lot of what you do is being taken over by AI.
1: The scale of AI exposure is significant. According to Shanghai Tech University study, 33.2% of more than 40 million job postings in China between January and April involved tasks highly exposed to AI. The research analyzed over 700 million job listings between 2022 and 2026. Workers with 1 to 3 years of experience earning between 5,000 and 8,000 yuan a month face the highest risk. Meanwhile, jobs involving manufacturing, healthcare, physical care, and equipment maintenance remain relatively less vulnerable to automation. AI is also changing the structure of creative and professional work. Beijing-based illustrators say that projects that once required teams of 10 can now be completed by just 2 or 3 people using AI tools.
3: You would be required to be able to generate many scripts in batches using AI and have the ability to adjust AI as well as to use AI to generate reference images, videos, and so on. But as a screenwriter, these requirements are actually a bit excessive. And in fact, these things are not needed at all. Of course, it's possible that they just wrote this requirement. They may just need a person to tighten the screws, but demand that you are able to fix an aircraft.
1: While the technology is creating new roles, the transition is uneven. PwC found that AI application jobs increased by more than 50% last year, adding nearly 90,000 postings. But for many existing workers, the immediate challenge is adapting their skills, as companies demand fewer employees who can deliver

0: for more work with the help of artificial intelligence. Business Bureau, Vion World is One.
1: Well, moving on, global food prices continue to rise, raising fresh concerns about a possible return of food inflation. The United Nations Food and Agriculture Organization says that its food price index rose 1.9% in the month of August, reaching its highest level since late 2022. The increase was led by cereals, sugar, and dairy products. Global wheat prices rose 2.6% during the month, while sugar recorded a sharp 11.9% jump. The FAQ says that rising prices reflect growing supply concerns across major producing regions. Several factors are now putting global food markets under pressure. Disruptions to grain exports from the Black Sea, escalating geopolitical tensions and uncertainty around critical trade routes are tightening supply expectations. At the same time, hot and dry weather has hurt crop prospects across parts of Europe and raised concerns over milk and sugar production. Higher energy costs, fertilizer supply concerns, and growing demand from the ethanol sector are adding to the pressure. The threat of a powerful El Nino that could also further increase weather-related risk for agricultural production. The broader commodity market is also flashing warning signs. The Bloomberg Agriculture Index, which tracks 10 major agricultural commodities, rose more than 13% in the month of August, marking its biggest monthly increase since July 2012. Wheat and corn futures have climbed to multi-year highs. This comes even as global cereal production is projected to record its second largest harvest, which is ever in 2026. The contrast highlights a growing vulnerability in the global food system. Overall, supply may be adequate, but climate shocks, conflict, and trade disruptions can quickly push prices higher. Since the FAO index tracks international commodity prices, the impact on supermarket shelves may take time, but the risk of another food inflation wave is clearly rising.

0: Well, France is famous for three things on the table: wine, cheese, and bread. But that culinary identity is under pressure. Climate change, rising costs, cheaper imports, and changing consumer tastes are all forcing French farmers and food producers to rethink what they grow and what they sell. At the giant Rangis wholesale market outside Paris, the shift is already visible. Cheese wholesaler Buzin says that Italian cheeses now make up about 40% of its sales. Sales of Italian cheese have jumped from barely 2 tons a day 6 years ago to more than 5 tons a day recently. Mozzarella, burrata and parmesan are increasingly being used as everyday ingredients, not just eaten as cheese courses. And that matters because French consumers are changing how they eat. Younger people are spending less time on cooking, while ready-made meals, pizzas, salads and convenient foods are becoming more popular. Then there is wine. France has lost one-third of its vineyard area in the past 50 years, and the government is now paying winemakers to remove even more wines and demand weakens. Over the past 2 years, about 54,000 hectares of vines are expected to have been uprooted, costing the government around 200 million euros, that is. Now, exports of French wine are now at their lowest level in more than 15 years, hit by weaker demand, tariffs and extreme weather. For some producers, the answer is not more wine, but less alcohol, low and zero alcohol wines are being developed to appeal to younger consumers who are drinking less. France's bread basket is also under pressure. Wheat farmer Eric Thurouin says that farm has suffered 4 consecutive years of losses. Heat waves and drought are hurting yields, while fertilizer and fuel costs remain high and global competition is intense. France now has around 390,000 farms, that's down 75% since the 1970s. And nearly half of French farmers are expected to retire within 4 years. The result is showing up in the country's food trade. France's agriculture and food surplus fell from around 5 billion euros in 2024 to just 181 million euros last year, which is its lowest level since the late 1970s. 1 in 2 chickens eaten in France now comes from abroad. Italy's agri-food exports, meanwhile, grew 5% last year. That's compared with 2% for France. For consumers, it could mean more imported food, changing prices, and a very different French plate. And for farmers, the question is whether France can adapt its centuries-old food traditions quickly enough to survive a changing climate and changing taste. Moving on, Japan is tightening immigration rules for foreign residents, raising concerns among businesses and workers as the country faces an urgent need to replenish the workforce. The government, led by Conservative Prime Minister Sanae Takaichi, plans to increase visa fee from the month of October. The biggest increase will affect permanent residency applicants, who will have to pay 200,000 yen, or about $1,257, and that is 20 times the previous fee. Fee for other work and student visas will also rise. The changes come as Japan's foreign resident population reaches record levels. Foreign residents totaled 4.1 million last year, representing about 3.4% of the country's entire population. More than 930,000 Chinese nationals live in Japan, making them the largest foreign resident group, while around 70,000 Americans also reside in the country. Japan has gradually opened up its economy to foreign workers as it struggles with a demographic crisis. But growing concerns over over-tourism and allegations that some foreign residents have breached local rules have fueled pressure for tighter policies. The government has also raised requirements for permanent residency. From October, applicants will need an income that's higher than the average Japanese household. From next April, they will also need projected pension funds equivalent to 30 years of payouts and intermediate-level Japanese language skills. Rules for foreign business owners have also become stricter. Earlier this year, Japan increased the capital requirement for a business manager visa from 5 million yen to 30 million yen. The tighter rules come as Japan's fertility rate has fallen to 1.14, which is the lowest level in a decade. A rate of 2.1 is considered necessary to maintain a stable population without immigration. Japan therefore faces a difficult economic balance that is addressing public concerns over immigration while attracting foreign workers to fill growing gaps in its workforce.
1: Dip natin
0: And next up, Sri Lanka is facing one of its worst droughts in more than three decades, as an El Nino weather pattern brings extreme heat and prolonged dry conditions. Key farming districts have recorded rainfall deficits between 85% and 100%, that's below long-term averages. Large parts of the north, east and south have been affected, with rivers, lakes and small irrigation tanks drying up.
2: This is the worst drought since I came here in 1992. There has never been a drought like this. We were earning an income from planting lentil and corn. We don't have an income now because of this drought.
0: The drought has created an acute water shortage for thousands of families. Water levels in hundreds of reservoirs and tanks have fallen to around 10%, forcing the government

0: to supply drinking water through tankers. While some communities receive water every 3 to 5 days, residents in remote areas are reportedly waiting as long as 23 days for supplies.
1: There is no way to earn an income as a farmer because of the severe drought. There are no daily wage jobs either. On days we find work, we buy groceries to eat. Otherwise, we just stay hungry because of this drought. It's really hard to do any farming.
0: The crisis is also hitting rural livelihoods. Crop losses and water shortages are wiping out farm incomes, pushing many farmers to daily wage work. Some families are struggling to repay loans and afford regular meals, while livestock and small businesses are also being affected. For farmers across Sri Lanka's worst-hit districts, the immediate hope remains the arrival of rain and a revival of the next harvest. Well, that's all the time that we have in this edition of World Business Watch. I'm Kanishka Sarkar. Thank you for watching. More news and updates will follow after a very short break. Stay tuned.

0: No matter what your day throws at you, stay in the spa state of mind with the Cola Spa at home.
1: The world is changing. The headlines are shifting. The future is being written every day. From around the continents, Asia and India, WEON brings you the stories that shape our world. Grounded, geopolitical, global. WEON. World is one.
0: Your day throws at you, stay in the spa state of mind with the Cola Spa at home.
2: In West Asia, every move shifts the world's balance. Wars, ceasefires, alliances, power never stands still. Because what happens in West Asia never stays in West Asia. This is the West Asia Post.
0: What your day throws at you, stay in the spa state of mind with the Cola Spa at home.
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4: I need tissues and sunglasses. I need everything to protect me right now. Oh man. Okay. Okay. Oh my God. Now we're gonna do the mirror bit. Oh. So this boy from Basel, thanks for the incredible honor. And I thank you, all of you, for sharing the journey that brought us together.

standing along this Trishuli river that gushed over the entire town, the smell of bodies, which many people fear, are still underneath this. Roaring sound of the military helicopters. The entire houses here that you see around me, behind me, is covered in silt. I'm Saloni Murarka, reporting for Vyond from Nuwakot, Nepal.

0: Welcome back. Thanks for staying with us. We're watching Beyond World is One. I'm Jyotsna Kumar. Let's begin with the headlines.
1: Iran will not have a nuclear weapon. We've stopped them from having. We may hit pickaxe very soon, because if there was anything going on with pickaxe.
0: Donald Trump said Washington may strike Iran's heavily fortified pickaxe mountain soon near the damaged Natanz nuclear facility. Trump warned Iran would not be allowed to develop a nuclear weapon. U.S. military disables advertising trackers on military phones and computers following reports that commercial location data was used to target American forces in West Asia, according to officials and Reuters. U.S. President Donald Trump says he will take the Qatar-donated Air Force One on its first foreign trip next week, traveling to Ireland. The jet will receive additional security upgrades next month. Russian drone strikes hit a warehouse near Kyiv and Ukraine's SBU security headquarters as Moscow's aerial campaign against the capital entered its 10th day. The attacks come ahead of Trump's special envoy's visit to Moscow and Kyiv. The death toll from devastating floods in Nepal rises to 1,344. India says 166 nationals have been evacuated, while 275 remain missing as rescue teams continue search operations. 49 of missing Indian nationals are in China. Eight Tamil Nadu students killed after their car rams into a parked lorry on a highway in Kerala's Thrissur district late Friday night. Police say all eight dead or died at the scene.

At least 10 people killed and dozens injured after an explosion at a military barracks in Bolivia's Viacha. Authorities say the blast originated from a defense ministry fireworks stockpile, damaging nearby homes. Mexican federal lawmaker Zenia Zen Escobar found dead inside his vehicle on a Veracruz highway with a gunshot wound and firearm nearby. Authorities launched an investigation but have not determined the cause. Anthropic is pushing back plans for its blockbuster IPO, with marketing now expected to begin in mid-October at the earliest. According to reports, the AI firm could target a listing just days before the U.S. midterm elections.

Israel's airstrikes in southern and eastern Lebanon have killed at least three people and has wounded 23, according to Lebanon's health ministry. Now, the attacks followed despite

0: Israel's truce with Hezbollah. Israeli forces struck five locations across the southern Tyre and Nabatea areas, as well as the eastern Bekaa region. In Nabatea, two young men were killed while riding a motorcycle near the strategic Ali al-Taher ridge. Israel says its forces now control the ridge and intend to stop Hezbollah from rebuilding there. Another strike hit a house in Ramadiyeh, more than 10 kilometers from Israel's border. The village had taken in people displaced from other parts of southern Lebanon. Earlier, five people detained by Israel had been transferred to Lebanon through the International Committee of the Red Cross. The group included two Lebanese and two Syrians. Israel said it released the five after determining that they were civilians with no involvement in terrorism.
1: They interrogate you, they ask you some questions, they ask you where you're from, what your name is, what your job is, what you do, are you linked to Hezbollah or not? And based on that, they issue a judgment on you. You either get a judgment or you don't.
0: Lebanese President Joseph Aoun called them the first batch, suggesting more releases may follow. In return, Netanyahu says Lebanon will transfer the remains of Jewish figures killed in the 1980s. The releases mark the first such handover since August talks, when Lebanon saw the return of people detained during the conflict. Still, the wider agreement calls for Hezbollah to disarm, Israeli forces to gradually pull out of southern Lebanon, and the Lebanese army to take control in designated areas. Lebanon says the wider conflict has killed more than 4,300 people since March, when Hezbollah joined the regional war by attacking Israel in support of Iran. Nearly 9,000 people have been killed since October 2023. Israel then launched airstrikes and a ground offensive. While fighting has eased since June, after the U.S. helped broker a memorandum with Iran and a framework agreement between Israel and Lebanon, Israeli strikes have continued. The U.S. has once again begun its attacks on Iran. In response, Iranian forces have launched devastating attack on American bases. U.S. bases in the UAE, Bahrain, Jordan have taken hits. Washington is also firing from a missile stockpile it cannot refill. The Tomahawks are running out. Iran keeps restocking its weapons, on the other hand. U.S. strategies to exhaust Iran might just be failing. Watch our next report to know the details.
2: The U.S.-Iran war has entered a dangerous new phase. After nearly a month of relative calm, American forces resumed strikes on Iranian targets, including military positions near the Strait of Hormuz. Iran responded the way it has repeatedly promised to, with missiles and drones targeting U.S. military assets across West Asia. American bases and facilities in Jordan, Bahrain, Kuwait, Iraq, and the UAE have all come under the spotlight as the conflict rapidly escalates once again. But amid the exchange of military strikes, a deadly incident inside Iran has added a new and emotional dimension to the war. Tehran says a U.S. strike hit a house in the city of Kohestak during a wedding celebration. At least five people were killed and 68 others injured, including women and children, according to Iranian authorities. The U.S. now says that it is probing the incident. As Iran fires back, one particular weapon has emerged as a symbol of its continuing ability to strike American targets. The Khyber Shekhan, which is a Persian word that means castle breaker. Unveiled in 2022, the missile was developed by Iran's Islamic Revolutionary Guard Corps. It has a range of around 1,450 kilometers and can carry a warhead weighing hundreds of kilograms. That range puts a large number of U.S. military facilities across West Asia within its reach, while also making it capable of targeting Israel. But what makes the Khaibar Shekhan particularly important is not just how far it can fly. It is powered by solid fuel. That means it does not need to be fueled for hours before launch, unlike many older liquid-fueled missiles. It can be prepared and fired much more quickly, making it harder for enemy forces to detect, track, or destroy before it leaves the launch site. Iran says it has repeatedly used the Khaibar Shekhan during the six-month conflict, including in retaliatory strikes on U.S. military targets in Jordan. The missile has also been displayed alongside other Iranian ballistic missiles, including the Fateh 110, Zulfaghar, and Emad. And that highlights the bigger challenge for the United States and Israel. Iran does not rely on just one type of missile. It possesses a vast and diverse arsenal of short-range, medium-range, and longer-range ballistic and cruise missiles. The message from Tehran is that despite 6 months of U.S. and Israeli strikes, its missile capability remains intact, and it still has the ability to hit back across the region.
0: All right, checking our focus now. The United States is making a fresh diplomatic push to end the Russia-Ukraine war, with President Donald Trump sending special envoys D. Witkoff and Jared Kushner to Moscow and Kyiv with a new peace proposal. The diplomatic push comes as Russia continues its attacks on the Ukrainian capital, and in one of the most high-profile targets that hit during the war, a Russian drone struck the headquarters of Ukraine's Security Service, or SBU, in central Kyiv. Smoke rose from the roof of the SBU headquarters as ambulances rushed from the scene following the attack. Ukrainian authorities say the drone targeted the office of SBU chief Alexander Polkat. At least 12 people were reported injured in the attack. Another Russian drone struck a warehouse on the outskirts of Kyiv in Sviato-Petrivsk, triggering a major fire and sending thick clouds of black smoke into the sky. Firefighters rushed to the scene as flames engulfed the warehouse, while thick smoke spread across the area. The attack came as Russian airstrikes on the Ukrainian capital entered their 10th consecutive day. Now, as Moscow continues its aerial campaign against Kyiv, U.S. President Donald Trump said he hopes Steve Witkoff and Jared Kushner will try to find a way to end the Russia-Ukraine war, which now is in its fifth year. Without revealing details of the proposed plan, he said he believes the two negotiators have a strong chance of reaching a deal.
3: Steve Witkoff and Jared Kushner, the two great negotiators, they've done a great job. And we sent them over to see whether or not we can get something done. And there may be a good chance that we'll do it.
0: Trump also dismissed concerns that a drone incident in Germany amounted to a Russian attack on NATO, saying Putin is not looking to attack NATO territory.
3: I speak to him. I know him very well. Putin's not looking to attack NATO territory.
0: Now, Ukraine's President Volodymyr Zelensky says Witkoff and Kushner will visit Kyiv on Sunday after their trip to Russia. He said Kyiv is ready to take steps to protect the negotiators' travel by halting air attacks on Russia.
4: We care specifically about them, not Russia. There will be no airstrikes from our side, and Russia should reciprocally ensure a cessation of its airstrikes for as long as necessary to conduct these talks and resolve the logistical issues related to this American visit. Our goal is to make the visit and talks with the American side as constructive and substantive as possible.
0: In other global news, Germany's far-right AfD is hoping to cross a historic threshold this Sunday. The AfD is leading polls in Saxony, and this is what the report further says. Now, of course, what we know is that the AfD is leading the polls in Saxony-Anhalt and could become the first far-right party to lead a Germany state government since the Second World War. And it all centers around the campaign of 35-year-old Ulrich Siegmund, a politician who has turned TikTok

walk into a powerful campaign tool. The alternative for Germany or AfD has surged to more than 40%.

0: Germany from the first minute, expand deportation, detention, and make asylum seekers work or risk losing benefits. Immigration is also at the heart of the AfD's broader campaign. The party is already the main opposition force in Germany's federal parliament. But winning Saxony-Anhalt would take the AfD into a territory no far-right party has reached in post-war Germany. It would test the country's political firewall, the long-standing refusal by mainstream parties to govern with the AfD. Well, for supporters, the election is about giving the AfD a chance to prove itself.
1: You can't really know that. The AfD has never had the chance to prove itself, has it? To show that things might work differently, people should be given a chance.
0: Well, critics, however, warn that Sigmund's polished public image masks a much harder political agenda. Germany's domestic intelligence service has classified the AfD's Saxony-Anhalt branch as a confirmed right-wing extremist organization, citing anti-democratic goals and links to far-right groups. The election also carries consequences far beyond this eastern German state. A strong AfD result could put further pressure on Chancellor Friedrich Merz's already fragile coalition in Berlin. AfD co-leader Alice Weidel has openly framed the content as a step towards national power.

0: Now, amid security concerns and the shadow of terror, Kashmir Valley has come together to celebrate Janmashtami. Devotees across the valley participated in colorful processions and religious celebrations, with Kashmiri Pandits from across the country joining the festivities. Streets of Srinagar came alive with the spirit of festivities as devotees led a grand procession featuring tableau of Lord Krishna and Radha. Celebrations began at Kakleshwar Temple and passed through Habakadar and Regal Lane before reaching Lal Chowk. Crowds of devotees thronged to the streets to witness the colorful procession as devotional songs and chants filled the air. The celebrations also saw significant participation from members of the Muslim community alongside Kashmiri Pandits. One of the most striking moments came near a mosque close to Samandar Bagh, where prayers were underway. The 3-kilometer-long Janmashtami procession briefly paused to allow the prayers to conclude before continuing towards Lal Chowk.
1: Today is the birth anniversary of Lord Krishna, and it is also Friday, an important day for Muslims. While we were taking out the procession from Habakadal, the azan was being recited from the mosque while we were singing Krishna bhajans. I think this is what God wants for us to live in communal harmony.
0: The celebrations come just weeks after the valley faced terror threats. For many participants, the occasion reflects Kashmir's long-standing tradition of communal existence and harmony.
2: We have been taking out this procession continuously since 2007. This year is a little special because we received a threat letter 2 weeks ago. But despite that, people from every community, Hindus, Muslims and Sikhs, participated.
0: The celebrations also brought back memories of Kashmir's pre-exodus years, a time when Hindu festivals were marked across the valley and people of different communities celebrated together. Investment in global football is surging to record highs as Kingdom Holding Company completed its acquisition of 70% stake in Saudi football club Al Hilal for $224 million. Well, Public Investment Fund on Thursday announced that it completed its stake sale in Saudi Pro League club Al Hilal. The club's 70% stake has been sold for $224 million. Kingdom Holds Company, chaired by Prince Al-Walid bin Talal, has made the acquisition. As Al-Hilal is the biggest club in the country with

21 major titles under their belt. Known as Asia's Club of the 20th Century, this is one of many equities transactions that have taken place this year. Fenway Sports Group recently sold their 38% stake in Liverpool to a consortium including Amazon founder Jeff Bezos and Amit Bhatia. And this has valued the club at $6.2 billion. Chelsea, too, are back around the table with Todd Boehly and Mark Walter looking to sell their 12.8% stake to co-owner Clearly Capital. Now, this can value Chelsea at $6.5 billion. Now, all because football clubs are getting bumper broadcast deals with both domestic and international tournaments and have established global reach with strong brand presence, and this has seen their club valuations soar high. Investors are predominantly led by Americans, have started to invest heavily in these asset class to diversify their portfolio. As per a report, till 30th of May 2026, there have been 106 football club equity investment transactions worldwide, with the majority taking place in Europe, and England remains the volume leader. Now, nearly 1,000 years after it was created, the Bayeux Tapestry is making a rare journey to London, and the famous embroidery, which tells the story of the Norman conquest of England, will go on display at the British Museum from 10th of September. And getting it there was no easy task. More about it in the next story. Take a look.

Well, that's all in this bulletin, but news and updates will follow on the other side of a very short break. Now, here are some visuals from across the globe that have been making headlines this week. Do stay tuned. You're watching Beyond. Well, this one.

Trishuli River that gushed over the entire town. The smell of bodies, which many people fear, are still underneath this. Roaring sound of the military helicopters. The entire houses here that you see around me, behind me, is covered in silt. I'm Saloni Murarka, reporting for Vyond from Nuwakot, Nepal.

standing along this Trishuli river that gushed over the entire town. The smell of bodies, which many people fear, are still underneath this. The roaring sound of the military helicopters. Today is the seventh day of Nepal's floods. Look around this valley. It's completely unrecognizable. Rescue teams are fighting the time to locate the survivors.

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2: I need tissues and sunglasses. I need everything to protect me right now. Oh, man. Okay. Oh, my God. Now we're going to do the Mirka bit. Oh. So this boy from Basel thanks you for the incredible honor. And I thank you, all of you, for sharing the journey that brought us together.

0: Oh my God.
1: Fast moving floodwaters surged through communities in Rasuwa, Nuwakot, and Dading districts, washing away homes, roads, and bridges, and cutting off entire villages. Families are left with access to safe water, healthcare, schools, and other essential services. While rescue teams continue to face challenges in reaching affected communities. This is how Nepal was affected when severe flash floods swept through the northern part on the 26th of August, changing the lives of thousands in just a matter of seconds. The floods, believed to have been triggered by a glacial collapse or avalanche of ice and rock near the Nepal-Tibet border, tore through the Bhotekoshi River corridor, destroying homes and damaging hydropower projects. As of the 2nd of September, the death toll from the unprecedented deluge of ice, rock, mud and debris that crashed through the valleys of Nepal has crossed over 1,200 people. More than 4,700 remain missing. So, what triggered the Nepal-Tibet catastrophe? What is a glacier collapse and how does it happen? Do the Nepal flash floods resemble the 2021 Chamoli disaster in India? Is India prepared for any calamity? Why is the risk to people and infrastructure rising? Could China's strict control in the Himalayas make it harder to prepare for such disasters? We explore all these and more on We on Wide Angle this week.

0: On the 26th of August, Nepal was hit by devastating flash floods, particularly in the Rasuwa district near the Nepal-Tibet border. The flooding swept through the Bhutakoshi and Trishuli River corridors, destroying homes, roads, bridges, and other infrastructure. Triggered by a glacier collapse and landslide on Nepal's border with Tibet, the event is now Nepal's deadliest natural disaster since the April 2015 earthquake that killed around 9,000 people. Take a look at this aerial footage. It shows the scale of the destruction, with damaged vehicles, washed out roads, and vast stretches of mud-covered terrain. Nepali trekking tour operator Pradeep Pandit surveyed the damage from a helicopter and said that entire settlements and buildings had been totally washed out, totally damaged. The footage also shows a group of survivors gathered on higher ground after fleeing the flood-hit area.
1: The houses are collapsed, you know, washed away totally, and roads are damaged, totally washed away. And like all immigration building and border foundation, like in the custom building, all those building, even hotels, so many hotels were there over there. And even hydro project were there during the, you know, several hydro project were there. It was totally washed out. When we reach over there, we totally feel blank. So no word, because so many our known people were, you know, missing, like, you know, few agencies staff, and even, you know, so many people who work in Nepal-China border, we know them. So many people are missing, even tourists also, since we are in tourism. So it's a huge loss for us, say, for the nation as well.
0: Meanwhile, family members of the flood victims share horrific accounts, and some have been desperately trying to contact their loved ones since the floods hit. Listen in to some of the survivor stories.
2: There is no place to stay, no place to eat. I don't know where to go or where to stay. I am hungry, but I don't have any food to eat. Everything is finished. We have nothing left.
3: It's a difficult situation. Our house was in a relatively high location. It wasn't near the river. It was more than 1,000 meters above the Bhutakoshi River. We thought nothing would happen to our house, but now everything is gone. We have nothing left.
4: At around 2 p.m., a helicopter came for the rescue. It tried to rescue me three times, but my body was stuck in the mud, up to my waist. It could not pull me out of the mud. The rescuer told me not to panic.
0: Amid the devastating flash floods that ravaged northern Nepal, the actions of one educator provided a powerful beacon of hope. Rajendra Dawadi was inside his classroom when a colleague rushed in with a warning of flood water ravaging Nepal. The principal of Tribhuvan Trishuli Secondary School in Nepal's Trishuli Valley, Dawadi, had just a few minutes to act. He rang the school bell and ordered his students and staff out of the building and toward higher ground. Dawadi's quick thinking saved over 1,600 students. The site where the school once stood is now covered in mud and debris.
5: I immediately think my colleagues also gathered there within these 1-2 minutes. Then we decided that if the information is wrong, then one day education, we lost a one day education. Then if the information is right, we will lose so many people. So we immediately think that, and I'm only the leader. Then my colleagues also gathered with me, and we immediately ring the bell and we stop the school. But at that time, there were 900 students, and other are coming, because at the time, grade 8 to 12 students were there, and 1 to 7 students were on the way.
0: Another striking image that surfaced from the devastating floods that swept through the region is that of a green color house in Nepal's flood-hit Nuwakot district. The video shows the house still standing while the area around it bears the impact of the devastating floods. The family inside the house was eventually rescued after being trapped as floodwaters surged around the structure.
6: We were chanting the God's name and thought, this is the end. This is the last time we are together, and we should sit together for as long as we can as a family. This is our last minute. This is what was going on in my mind.
0: The structure has since been widely referred to online as the greenhouse or a miracle house because it remained standing while several structures around it were damaged or swept away. Investigations have pointed to a collapsed glacier as the cause of the flash flood on the Nepal-Tibet border, highlighting the issue of rapidly melting Himalayan ice, experts said. Look at these satellite images that show the areas before and after the glacial collapse. The U.S. Geological Survey, or USGS, clarified that the disaster was caused by a glacier collapse. The USGS noted that the glacial collapse had registered as a magnitude 5.2 seismic event, occurring near the border between Nepal and Tibet. So what is a glacial collapse, and how does it happen? Let's find out. Glacial collapse refers to the sudden detachment of a large mass of ice, rock, and water from a glacier on a steep mountainside. Geological factors like earthquakes, temperature changes, or other physical changes unfolding within a glacier also influence such events. In Nepal floods, the evidence points to a large collapse of ice and rock high in the Himalayas near Langtung Lirung mountain peak. A mass of glacier ice, rock and debris appears to have detached at about 5,200 meters and fallen roughly 1,200 meters into the Lendakola system by momentum, gathering more rock, sediment, ice and water and morphing into a fast moving debris flow. The rubble blocked the river, and the resulting surge then traveled downstream through the Botek, Koshi, and Trishuli systems, affecting communities nearly 80 to 100 kilometers away. Langtung Lirung sits on the crest of the high Himalayas, and there are incredibly steep valleys on both sides of the mountain, which could have funneled the water at higher speeds.
7: A landslide made out of mud, snow material, rock material, moving at around 100 miles per hour at its fastest velocity, destroying everything in sight as it moved down the valley. It's a little bit like when you have a large magnitude earthquake and then you have aftershocks as a result of this. Here we've had a large volume of water with a variety of debris within it moving down valley. That has caused further complications, further backing up of water, which will may lead to further disasters further downstream. And this is just part of a long-term problem in the Himalayan regions when you have a warming climate.
0: Nepal's flood disaster deepened as videos released by the Nepali army showed rescuers crawling through tunnels at the Langtung hydropower project to reach hundreds feared trapped. Rescue teams from China, India and Nepal built temporary bridges to reach remote areas and dug through the ruins of hydropower projects in the Himalayas. On the 31st of August, Indian ambassador to Nepal said that India's specialized tunnel rescue teams has made progress at two hydropower sites in flood-hit Nepal, establishing a foothold inside a tunnel at Chilime and probing up to 185 meters at Langtung. The operation highlights India's expanding role in Nepal's flood response as workers remain missing. The Chinese Immigration and Customs Office at Gyerong Port was completely washed away in seconds by the sheer velocity of the flash flood. Gyerong is the largest land border crossing between Tibet and Nepal and was Nepal's single biggest trading link with Tibet till the incident. Here's a look at some figures of trade that surged in recent years. In 2024, $632 million worth of goods crossed the port, roughly 30% of total China-Nepal trade that year. A flagship Belt and Road project, it was branded as China's key gateway to South Asia, and was the popular route for foreign tourists and pilgrims heading to Mount Kailash. Gerong sits in a region prone to natural disasters and has suffered damage in the past. An earthquake in 2015 destroyed Tibet's other main crossing, Changmu, prompting China to develop Gerong as its replacement. It reopened as an international port in 2017 and later became Tibet's first border economic cooperation zone. Then, just last year, in July 2025, flash flooding, likely caused by a glacial lake outburst, washed out Gerong's bridge. The port fully reopened on New Year's Day this year. But this time, the port has been washed out completely. The disaster has reignited the heated debate over aggressive infrastructure expansion in the highly fragile Himalayas. Critics have pointed out that such large-scale infrastructure projects like this have failed to properly account for severe geological and climate risks. The Himalayas, spanning Nepal, India, China, Bhutan, and Pakistan, are warming twice as fast as the global average, putting the region at increased risk of avalanches, landslides, and floods. A UN official has warned that the Himalayan region now faces severe risks from future glacial floods.

The Nepal-Tibet flows have overrun hydropower facilities, knocking out about 10% of Nepal's power capacity. There are now fears that entire riverbanks where millions of people live might become effectively uninhabitable. Now that we know more about how the glacier collapse became a cascading disaster, we can find parallels. The closest example is the February 2021 rock ice avalanche in Chamoli, India. Let's see what happened that year. On the 7th of February 2021, the Himalayas witnessed one of the deadliest disasters. A massive rock and ice mass collapsed from Ronti Peak in Uttarakhand's Chamoli district. The avalanche crashed into the valleys below, transforming into a huge debris flow that surged through the Rishi Ganga and Dhauli Ganga river systems. Around 27 million cubic meters of rock and glacier ice collapsed from the mountain, and within minutes the valley below was hit by a wall of water, ice, rock and mud. More than 200 people were killed. Two hydropower projects were severely damaged. The 13.2 megawatt Rishi Ganga Haidel project was almost completely wiped out. Further downstream, the under-construction Tapovan Vishnugad project of NTPC was also hit. In October 2023, the catastrophic glacial lake outburst flood hit Sikkim, triggered by the outburst of the South Lonak Lake following heavy rainfall and thawing permafrost. The disaster, triggered by climate-driven glacial melt, left a trail of devastation and renewed alarm over the growing threat of GLOF in the eastern Himalayas. Estimates suggest around 900 glaciers may be precariously positioned on Himalayan slopes, including 219 identified in the Alaknanda Basin, threatening towns, pilgrimage routes, and infrastructure below. Scientists warned that India urgently needs comprehensive mapping and monitoring before the next Chamoli or Nepal-scale disaster strikes. The deadly floods along the Nepal-Tibet border have put the spotlight on a region that is changing fast. The Himalayas are warming rapidly, with glaciers retreating and glacial lakes growing, from Darali cloudburst last year in Uttarakhand to catastrophic Himachal Pradesh floods in 2023. Extreme rainfall and landslides are adding to the pressure on communities living in the mountains and downstream. There is no indication that the latest Nepal floods were caused by man-made development, but the disaster comes as countries across the Himalayas are rapidly expanding their infrastructure. Roads, tunnels, bridges, and hydropower projects are moving deeper into high-altitude terrain. China has the most ambitious plans. Beijing sees Tibet as a major source of hydropower. It also wants better connectivity and a stronger infrastructure network along its remote borderlands. The Tibetan Plateau is also the source of some of Asia's most important rivers. That makes control of water resources an important part of the region's future. And this is where one of China's biggest projects comes in. In southeastern Tibet, China is building the Medog hydropower project on the Yarlung Tsangpo River. The mighty river starts in the Mansarovar Lake region near Mount Kailash in Tibet. The river flows east through Tibet before making a massive turn around the Namcha Barwa mountain and becomes Brahmaputra after entering India. This is where the scale of the project becomes extraordinary. China expects the Medog project to cost around $168 billion. Once completed, it is expected to generate around 300 billion kilowatt hours of electricity every year. That would make it the world's largest hydropower project. But the location is also what makes Medog so controversial. The dam is planned

0: in one of the most remote and geologically active parts of the Himalayas. The region is prone to earthquakes, its mountains are steep, and its river valleys are deep. A Chinese geological study published this year raised concerns that the project site sits on an active fault system known as the Paishen Fault. There's also the question of water. Analysts have warned that China's ambition to control water in Tibet can have devastating effects, be it shortage of water due to weakened flow or excess water if China releases. If more water is released from the structure during monsoons, future flash floods could become a more frequent sight for places downstream in India and Bangladesh.
1: On the Brahmaputra, it has built a series of mid-sized dams upstream, but now it's building a super dam. A super dam just before the Brahmaputra enters India. Now this super dam will be almost three times larger than the world's current largest dam, the Three Gorges Dam. And this super dam will have cascading effects on downstream communities in India and Bangladesh. This will have a bearing on the climate system, will have a bearing on the stability of weather patterns, but also will affect rivers. It will damage rivers to very seriously damage the ecology, the ecosystems of rivers. Like the Brahmaputra, the Mekong.
0: And Medog is only one part of a much larger transformation. More than 1,100 hydropower projects are now reshaping the Asian water tower. According to a 2026 research review, the problem is that the same mountains that offer huge hydropower potential are also becoming more unstable. And when infrastructure is built downstream of these hazards, the consequences can travel much further. The devastating floods in Nepal have raised questions about how well the Himalayas are prepared for rapidly evolving geological hazards. It has been known for decades that climate change is causing glaciers to melt worldwide, increasing the risk of such disasters. Experts say the Himalayas, the world's highest mountain range, are losing ice faster than the global average.
2: I mean, these events have occurred throughout history. The Himalayas, tectonically active region, it has glaciers. In the summer months, temperatures increase, those glaciers melt. We do have earthquakes periodically, so you do get these landslides. What's unusual is the scale of this landslide. It is incredibly large. And also with climate change, that summer melting is more extensive. It's more intensive, it lasts for a longer period of the year. So the probability of these landslides that are generated by climate change is increasing year upon year.
0: Experts believe that the Nepal disaster would have been very difficult to predict, but better preparedness could have helped. So ensuring greater understanding of warning systems with drone monitoring and other mechanisms, as well as avoiding building in areas of risk such as floodplains, could improve the safety of infrastructure and save lives.

0: Rishuli River that gushed over the entire town. The smell of bodies, which many people fear, are still underneath this. Roaring sound of the military helicopters. Today is the seventh day of Nepal's floods. Look around this valley. It's completely unrecognizable. Rescue teams are fighting the time to locate the survivors.
1: First member of the International Tennis Hall of Fame, Roger.
2: I need tissues and sunglasses. I need everything to protect me right now. Oh, man. Okay. Oh my god, now we're gonna do the Mirka bit. So this boy from Basel thanks you for the incredible honor, and I thank you, all of you, for sharing the journey that brought us together.

0: standing along this Trishuli river that gushed over the entire town, the smell of bodies, which many people fear, are still underneath this. Roaring sound of the military helicopters. The entire houses here that you see around me, behind me, is covered in silt. I'm Saloni Murarka, reporting for Vyond from Nuwakot, Nepal.
1: First member of the International Tennis Hall of Fame, Roger.
2: I need tissues and sunglasses. I need everything to protect me right now. Oh, man. Okay. Oh, my God. Now we're going to do the Mirka bit. Oh. So this boy from Basel, thanks for the incredible honor. And I thank you, all of you, for sharing the journey that brought us together.

0: 7,505 yards, par 72, 2,650 meters above sea level. This is probably the longest course in India and the second highest green course on Earth.
1: Shukriya. I have a feeling this putter is about as old as the golf club. Looks 100 years old. Go on, baby! That's how it's done. Second hole at the Gulmarg Golf Course, lying for a par.

Ukrainian officials say a Russian strike kills four people and wound five others in southeastern Ukraine. The attack came as U.S. envoys Steve Witkoff and Jared Kushner head for Russia and Ukraine for peace talks.

Donald Trump says he will host Chinese President Xi Jinping for a state dinner at the White House on September 24. The U.S. president praises the relationship despite describing China as a competitor. U.S. military disables advertising trackers on military phones and computers following reports that commercial location data was used to target American forces in West Asia, according to officials and Reuters.

U.S. President Donald Trump says he will take the Qatar-donated Air Force One on its first foreign trip next week, traveling to Ireland. The jet will receive additional security upgrades next month. The death toll from devastating floods in Nepal rises to 1,344. India says 166 nationals have been evacuated, while 275 remain missing as rescue teams continue search operations. 49 of missing Indian nationals are in China. Eight Tamil Nadu students killed after their car rams into a parked lorry on a highway in Kerala's Thrissur district late Friday night. Police say all died at the scene.

At least 10 people killed and dozens injured after an explosion at a military barracks in Bolivia's Boyaca. Authorities say the blast originated from a Defense Ministry fireworks stockpile, damaging nearby homes. Anthropic is pushing back plans for its blockbuster IPO, with marketing now expected to begin in mid-October at the earliest. According to reports, the AI firm could target a listing just days before the US midterm elections.

Out of focus, this hour, the death toll from the devastating floods in Nepal has risen to 1,344. More than 5,000 people still remain unaccounted for as massive search and rescue operations continue across the flood-hit Himalayan nation. The search and rescue operations are continuing for the 10th day since severe floods struck Nepal on August 26, causing extensive loss of life, widespread displacement and major damage to homes, roads, bridges, hydropower facilities and other critical infrastructure. Indian and Nepalese rescue teams are continuing joint operations to search for workers who are trapped inside flood-hit hydropower tunnels. Now, at the Upper Trishuli 3A hydropower project, rescuers have recovered one body after two survivors were pulled out alive after spending 9 days trapped inside the tunnel. One of the rescued men, Sanjay Shah, a foreman, said that he spent the 9 days chanting the Hare Krishna mantra and praying that rescuers would reach him. He said he had stayed behind after others escaped, believing it was his responsibility to help ensure everyone's safety. India has deployed 54 personnel to Nepal for flood relief and rescue operations, including tunnel rescue specialists, forensic experts and medical personnel. According to India's Ministry of External Affairs, 3 more Indian nationals, including a 5-year-old child, have been rescued from the flood-hit Trishuli Bazaar area of Nepal. The Indian Embassy in Kathmandu is facilitating their return to India. And meanwhile, the Ministry of External Affairs says 169 Indian nationals have been rescued, while 275

0: 5 still remain missing.
1: Till now, we have supplied around 95 tons of relief material on 7 aircraft. So that is what we have given so far. In addition to the relief material, we've also sent 54 personnel to support relief and rescue efforts in Nepal. This comprises 30 tunnel rescue experts, 19 forensic experts, and a 5-member medical team.
0: Drones are being deployed to deliver essential aid to remote flood-hit areas of Nepal, where severe flooding and landslides have cut off communities and disrupted access to critical supplies.
2: So we are using drone technology to supply essential equipment, food supplies, sanitary pads for women.
0: International assistance is also being extended to Nepal. A 15-member Australian Disaster Assistance Response Team has arrived in Kathmandu to support the country's search and rescue efforts. Iranian missiles are already hitting back. American bases across West Asia have come under attack. Now, a new report raises a far more alarming question. Is Russia quietly helping Iran build the next generation of weapons capable of putting U.S. warships and even military infrastructure in even greater danger? We try to get you the answers in this report.

0: Missiles roar through the skies. Air raid sirens sound. Explosions rip through the night. Iran's retaliatory fire has turned American military bases across West Asia into targets. Tehran has claimed major damage to U.S. military infrastructure, although the full extent of those claims remains difficult to independently verify. The human cost, however, is undeniable. The U.S. government has acknowledged that 18 American military personnel have been killed and more than 750 wounded in the ongoing conflict with Iran. But behind Iran's fury, a much bigger shadow may be emerging. A Financial Times investigation has revealed that Moscow has allegedly been secretly helping Iran develop advanced supersonic cruise missile technology under a program known as C-430L. The project reportedly began in 2023. Russian missile experts are said to have helped Iranian engineers master crucial ramjet technology. The aim is potentially transformational. A cruise missile traveling at supersonic speed and flying low, it could dramatically reduce the time available to detect and intercept it. Such weapons could eventually threaten American warships operating in the Gulf and beyond. But there is an important caveat. There is currently no evidence that a Russian-assisted supersonic cruise missile has entered operational Iranian service. The program appears to be focused on developing Iranian technology capability rather than simply transferring a finished weapon. The revelations came as Vladimir Putin openly embraces Iranian leader at their meeting in Bishkek on the sidelines of the SCO summit. Iranian President Masoud Pezeshkian and Putin vowed to resist what they called U.S. unilateralism.
1: Our belief and conviction is that we will be able to stand against the unilateralism that America is imposing in the world and the unjust sanctions that it is imposing with strength.
0: Putin publicly acknowledged that Russia was providing Iran with necessary assistance and supplying essential goods.
2: In this difficult period, we are trying to provide you with the necessary assistance. We have spoken with you about this. We are supplying you with the needed goods. Despite the military, political situation, we are maintaining last year's dynamics of trade and economic relations and cooperation.
0: But the Russian president stopped short of publicly admitting any direct military assistance. That distinction is now under intense scrutiny. The deepening Moscow-Tehran relationship has already been forged through war. Iran supplied Russia with drone technology during the Ukraine conflict. Now Russia appears to be returning the favor with highly sensitive missile expertise. It was previously reported in February that Russia secretly supplied 500 Verbaman portable air defense systems, which are basically shoulder-fired missiles. Now, under a shroud of secrecy, the CIA director John Ratcliffe recently traveled to Moscow amid growing concerns over Russian support for Iran. The message is becoming increasingly clear. Washington is fighting Iran, but somewhere behind Tehran, Russia may be quietly sharpening Iran's sword. And if that sword becomes supersonic, American warships and bases across West Asia could face an even more dangerous battlefield. With a supersonic cruise missile, Iran would become an even greater threat to U.S. Navy warships and U.S. military bases in West Asia.
3: The U.S. has approved a potential $5 billion sale of bombs and precision guidance kits to Saudi Arabia. The deal is part of a broader $6.1 billion regional arms clearance that includes defense support for Oman and Iraq. And according to the U.S. State Department, the sale too reinforces the defensive posture of a major non-NATO ally. It is aimed at strengthening Riyadh's homeland defense and improving operational interoperability between U.S. forces and Gulf partners. The package includes more than 10,000 general-purpose bombs, split almost evenly between 500-pound and 2,000-pound munitions. To convert these standard bombs into precision-guided weapons, the deal provides over 10,000 joint direct attack munition, extended-range guidance kits, and a separate $750 million sale covering AGT-1500 tank engines has also cleared. The State Department has notified Congress of the proposed sales, which remain subject to legislative review. And Saudi Arabia continues to face drone and missile strikes from Iranian forces and Yemen's Houthis amid the ongoing regional war. While recent packages focused heavily on air defense interception, like Patriot and THAAD missile extensions, providing this massive volume of precision guidance kits ensures that Saudi aircraft maintain offensive capabilities to strike land targets, raising the stakes in deterrence against Iran and its so-called regional proxies. Beyond Saudi Arabia, the State Department approved a potential $188 million sale to Oman to maintain its fleet of F-16 fighter jets. Washington also authorized a $150 million sale of Bell 412 EPX helicopters to Iraq, coming just days after clearing another $800 million helicopter package for Baghdad. A federal judge has extended a block on President Donald Trump's executive order restricting mail-in ballots, marking the latest clash ahead of November's midterm elections. District Judge Indira Talwani issued a preliminary injunction barring the U.S. Postal Service from executing the plan, expanding on her previous temporary order in a lawsuit brought by a coalition of Democratic-led states. The states argue that the U.S. Constitution grants individual states and not the federal government broad authority over election administration. Trump signed the executive order in March, claiming without evidence that mail-in voting is susceptible to fraud. His directive requires creating eligible voter lists and restricts the Postal Service to delivering ballots only to individuals on those rosters. Critics argue the order would severely restrict ballot distribution. While the Trump administration has already moved to the Supreme Court against Talwani's prior ruling,

and is expected to appeal this latest decision as well. In a ruling, the judge noted that there is insufficient time before the November elections to roll out the new procedure.

representatives. The president's approval rating has fallen to 33% in the latest polling, marking a near second-term low. And a Reuters Ipsos poll released just last week found that just one in the three respondents, they approved of Trump's job performance. Continuing with the developments from the U.S., a judge in Massachusetts has declared a mistrial in the high-profile case of Lindsey Clancy, the American mother accused of killing her three young children. The jury was unable to reach a unanimous verdict after 7 days of deliberations. Clancy had admitted to strangling her children, but argued that she was not criminally responsible because she was suffering from postpartum psychosis. 36-year-old Lindsey Clancy was facing charges of the deaths of 5-year-old daughter Cora, 3-year-old son Dawson, and 8-month-old son Callan. Her defense argued that Clancy was suffering from severe postpartum psychosis and had heard a voice telling her to kill her children. Prosecutors rejected that claim, arguing that Clancy had carefully planned the killings and understood the consequences of her actions. After 7 days of deliberations, the 12-member jury remained deadlocked. 11 jurors favored finding Clancy not guilty by reason of insanity. One juror disagreed. The decision means there is no verdict in this case. Prosecutors must now decide whether to bring Clancy before a new jury. And Plymouth County District Attorney Tim Cruz said that he expects to make that decision shortly. Her lawyer, Kevin Reddington, he criticized the juror who opposed an insanity acquittal, saying his client and the other jurors had been robbed by one man. The case has also reignited a wider debate in the U.S. over postpartum psychosis and maternal mental health. Clancy's televised trial featured more than 80 witnesses, including psychiatrists, people close to her, and her former husband. Her defense argued that she had repeatedly sought help before the killings, but received what her lawyer described as lousy medical care. Postpartum psychosis is a rare but serious psychiatric condition that medical experts say affects roughly 1 to 2 women in every 1,000 births. Now, after the killings at the family home in Massachusetts in January 2023, Clancy attempted to take her own life. She survived but was left paralyzed from the waist down and now uses a wheelchair. She remains in a psychiatric institution while prosecutors consider whether to seek a retrial. The case has now drawn comparisons with another notorious American case involving a mother and her children. This goes back to 2001. Texas mother Andrea Yates drowned her 5 children. She was later found not guilty by reason of insanity at a retrial and committed to a psychiatric hospital. President Donald Trump also rejected and reacted to the Clancy case on Friday, calling it a horrible tragedy and saying he assumed there would be another trial. For now, the case remains unresolved. The next major decision rests with prosecutors, who must determine whether Lindsey Clancy will face a new jury or whether this mistrial will mark the end of the criminal proceedings. From massive drug seizures and weaponized drones to car bombs and political assassinations, a string of violent incidents highlights the escalating security challenge facing the Mexican authorities. In Zacatecas, a car bomb targeting a police station injured at least 11 people and damaged dozens of surrounding homes and buildings. Mexican authorities blame the attack on the Jalisco New Generation Cartel, or CJNG, and have arrested 3 suspects. The bombing reflects the broader trend, with state recording a sharp rise in improvised explosive devices. Criminal groups are also taking to the skies, deploying drones for surveillance, smuggling, and explosive attacks. The U.S. military reports using counter-drone technology to shoot down 300 suspected cartel drones along the southern border in the first 8 months of the year, with 100 downed in August alone. Meanwhile, Mexican forces seized nearly 17 tons of amphetamines from clandestine labs in Sinaloa State. Security Secretary Omar Garcia Harfuch called the operation one of the largest blows
against synthetic drug production since President Claudia Sheinbaum took office in October 2020.

2024. The violence continues to reach high-ranking officials and civilians alike. In Veracruz, ruling party lawmaker Xenia Zen Escobar was found shot to death inside his car. According to Data Civica, Mexico recorded 30 political criminal violence incidents in July alone, including 14 homicides and in a separate attack, a prominent Mexican keyboardist. His family and a domestic worker were all killed in a shooting linked to an extortion demand. As Greenland expands its civil and military defense initiatives, young local recruits are stepping up to complete an intensive six-month Arctic preparation course. Run by Denmark's Joint Arctic Command, the demanding program equips trainees with essential skills ranging from weapons handling to search and rescue and emergency response as well. Take a look at the visuals from the training drills.

running along this Trishuli river that gushed over the entire town. The smell of bodies, which many people fear, are still underneath this. Roaring sound of the military helicopters. Today is the seventh day of Nepal's floods. Look around this valley. It's completely unrecognizable. Rescue teams are fighting the time to locate the survivors.

Hello, Africa. You are watching We on Wild is One. I'm Eric Njoka. This week, the failed uprising in Niamey exposed tensions in Niger's military and the role of the Africa

core, which is run by Russia, in suppressing the unrest. Moscow's influence and expanding role in the Sahel is being put to the test. Welcome to the World of Africa. The show starts now.

0: Zambian police arrested and charged the country's main opposition leader with treason after he surrendered himself to the authorities. Brian Mundumbile and his former running mate, Makhebe Zulu, were formally charged on August 29th, along with 16 other suspects. The two were taken into police custody on August 27th. Mundumbile's treason charge is the latest in a series of events in the aftermath of the disputed elections in which incumbent President Hakainde Hichilema was declared the winner.
1: It was a vote that was meant to determine the future of Zambians. But trouble brewed in the earlier stages of the process as vote counting was suspended nationwide following reports of violence in some districts. The Electoral Commission was to resume the process the next day. The copper-rich Southern African nation went to the polls in an election focused on economic hardship. President Hakainde Hichilema, who has been in power since 2021, faced off against Brian Mundumbile, a 55-year-old former minister in the previous Patriotic Front government. Hichilema was to later be declared the winner with around 60% of votes cast. Mundumbile, who entered the race in May, secured nearly 38% of the vote.
2: I, Hakainde Hichilema, having been constitutionally re-elected to the office of President of the Republic of Zambia, do swear that I will faithfully and diligently discharge my duties and perform my functions in this high office, that I will uphold and maintain the constitution of and the laws of Zambia, and that I will dedicate my abilities to the service and welfare of the people of Zambia without fear, favor, or ill will. So help me God.
1: But before the election results were set to be announced, the opposition candidate Mundumbile put out this statement on social media.
3: According to the results received and compiled through our parallel voter tabulation, PVT, based on information transmitted to us from polling stations and totaling centers across the country, our tabulation indicates that we have won this election. We have won this election both at presidential level and majority seats in parliament. We therefore view the continued delay in the transparent announcement and verification of presidential results with grave concern.
1: He was to later surrender to the police after being summoned over an alleged national security threat. He and his running mate were arrested and transferred to Mukobeko Maximum Security Prison in Kabwe. His lawyer admitted that both were being charged with treason.
4: Following the charge preferred against the accused persons, what has followed now is that I've since been moved from the initial police stations that where they were kept. So there was central police in the case of Brian Mundumbile and Makhebe Zulu, and for the others, I think they were in different locations. So they have since now been moved to the maximum correctional facility

0: city in Kabwe.
1: Police were still holding several figures from the main opposition alliance, arrested on rejected allegations of involvement in militia or insurgent activity. International observers say the poll was marred by opposition claims of intimidation, including by security forces, and an uneven playing field in which state-owned media coverage was heavily biased in favor of the ruling party. Mundubile's NRPUP angrily rejected with absolute disdain government claims that its supporters in police custody were involved in any insurgency, militia activity, or any related conduct whatsoever. Zambia, Africa's second largest copper producer, has a long record of peaceful transfers of power through the ballot box, with every change of president since the return of multi-party politics in 1991 achieved through elections. Africa Bureau, WION, World is One.
2: Niger's military government contained an attempted mutiny in the capital, but the uprising has exposed tensions inside an army struggling to contain persistent attacks by armed groups. It has also highlighted the changing nature of Niger's security partnerships, with Russian personnel helping government forces contain the unrest.
3: Niger's presidential guard on Saturday repelled insurgents from within the armed forces who tried to enter the residential palace in Niamey, where shooting was ongoing, a security source told AFP. Heavy gunfire was heard in several neighborhoods of the capital throughout the night, notably in the city center near the presidential palace, but also in the airport area where there is a major military base.
4: Today, August 29, 2026, at around 12:20 a.m., a group of soldiers acting in breach of military regulations attempted to detain some of their comrades at the Base 101 barracks in Niamey and opened fire on several sensitive sites in the city. The prompt reaction of the defense and security forces made it possible to contain this mutiny and gradually regain control of these sites.
3: The attack marked the latest threat to the rule of Abdurrahman Chiani, who seized power in a 2023 coup. Chiani had pledged to improve security in the Sahel nation, a major uranium producer, but jihadist attacks have persisted. Earlier this year, affiliates of Al-Qaeda and Islamic State both carried out attacks on the civilian airport and military airbase, contributing to initial suspicion that militants could have been behind the assault on the capital. As of 0900 GMT, the presidential palace appeared to have been secured by loyalist troops, but the area around the airport was still contested, two security sources and a diplomat said. Several hundred people gathered in Niamey to show their support for the military regime of General Tiani after the mutiny was thwarted earlier in the day.
5: We do not accept that ill-intentioned individuals try to destabilize us or try to undermine this emancipatory process that we have embraced, because the external enemies we drove out have vowed to take all necessary measures to destabilize us and create divisions among us.
3: The military issued a statement on its social media pages urging people to stay calm and avoid sharing unverified information. Locals said that by late morning, calm had returned to the city center, home to the presidential palace. Neighboring Algeria condemned the events and pledged support for the Niamey government. Niger's allies Mali and Burkina Faso also condemned the overnight mutiny by soldiers in the capital Niamey. In a statement read on Niger's state broadcaster, the Alliance of Sahel States said the attempt to destabilize the confederation had been contained and thwarted by loyalist forces.
6: Thanks to the bravery and professionalism of the loyalist Republican forces, this new attempt was contained and thwarted. The Confederation of Sahel States remains fully committed and mobilized alongside Niger, with which it shares the determination to continue the struggle for sovereignty and peace.

0: The bloc called on people in Burkina Faso, Mali, and Niger to remain vigilant against what it described as disinformation, manipulation of public opinion, and attempts to divide the three countries. The three military-led states formed the AES after breaking with the regional ECOWAS bloc and have sought closer security and political cooperation since taking power through coups. Africa Bureau, we own Worlds One.
1: The Kenya aviation workers have called off a strike that disrupted flights for 2 days at the main airport in the capital Nairobi and others around the country. The workers' union signed a deal with the government committing to resume work immediately after talks in which officials agreed to resolve a pay dispute and other grievances that led to the strike. Since last Sunday, hundreds of passengers had been stranded at the Jomo Kenyatta International Airport, or the JKIA, a key regional transport hub, as a nationwide Go Slow strike began.
2: Kenyan air passengers faced lengthy delays on August 31st as a Go Slow by airport workers entered its second day, disrupting flights into and out of the country. Travelers at Nairobi's Jomo Kenyatta International Airport waited with their luggage outside terminals and buses, uncertain when they would be able to continue their journeys. Some passengers said they had spent hours stranded on aircraft before being asked to disembark. According to the Kenya Aviation Workers Union, the action stems from grievances raised in a July strike notice involving the Kenya Airports Authority, the Kenya Civil Aviation Authority, and Jambojet, a subsidiary of Kenya Airways. The complaints include delays in concluding collective bargaining agreements and what the union describes as a lack of cooperation from employers.
3: It has impacted us greatly because it's messing with our itinerary. As we had an itinerary that was planned out for all the days that we are going to be traveling, and now due to this delay we are possibly going to have to drop some stuff from our itinerary.
2: The strike by workers follows an earlier two-day walkout in February that disrupted flights and left passengers stranded at the airport. The dispute has included grievances over the failure to conclude a collective bargaining agreement with a government-brokered deal in July, having suspended a planned strike and set a timetable for negotiations. The union resumed the action after saying its concerns had not been resolved. The Kenya Airports Authority said it was working with airlines, aviation agencies, and other stakeholders to manage the disruption and restore normal operations, advising passengers to check with their airlines for updates. Kenya Airways said some departures from the airport were delayed by between 2 and 3 hours because of air traffic control challenges linked to the disruption.
4: The delay will ruin my plans because I am using Ethiopia Airlines and have a connecting flight, so it will ruin the travel time here and there.
2: The strike comes after Kenya Airways reported a first half pre-tax loss of about $123 million on August 25th, weighed down by higher operating costs, including a sharp rise in fuel prices, despite revenue growth and improved passenger load factors. Board Chairman Kiprono Kitany said the airline's broader contribution to the economy should be considered alongside its financial performance, highlighting a 9% increase in turnover and stronger passenger load factors during the period.
5: Our contribution to this economy should be looked at well beyond these figures. These are all happening in a situation where the cost per barrel of fuel was $73, rising up to $220 and coming down again to $143. So there's over 100% increment, but then the average is 66%, but then there's a huge increment in the cost of operations. Notwithstanding that, we are resilient and we have a very promising plan for the future.
2: The national carrier has been pursuing a turnaround strategy after years of losses driven by high debt levels, currency fluctuations, and elevated operating expenses. The airline operates passenger and cargo services across Africa, Europe, the Middle East, and Asia. Africa Bureau, VON, World is One.
1: Six colonial-era plantations in Sao Tome and Principe have been added to the UNESCO World Heritage List in July 2026 in recognition of their architecture and their fundamental importance to the country's history. While the majority of them now lie derelict, they are attracting increasing interest from investors keen to develop the tourism potential of the history-steeped buildings.
6: Conceição Moreno is a descendant of agricultural workers, of whom many were brought by force from other African nations to Sao Tome and Principe to labor on colonial-era plantations.
7: Here are the Sanzalas. It was in these houses that the former workers from the colonial era, like my grandmother, lived, and where other workers also lived. My father was born here, and later I, too, was born in these Sanzalas.
6: It is one of the six roças, or plantation estates, that were built on slavery and forced labor and added to UNESCO's World Heritage List last month. Most of the roças have been abandoned, presenting a major preservation challenge for the small archipelago in the Gulf of Guinea. However, they have drawn interest from private investors keen to develop the tourism potential of the buildings steeped in history. Established by Portuguese colonists in the second half of the 19th century, the plantations intensively cultivated sugarcane and later cocoa and coffee. They initially used slaves, who were later replaced by contracted laborers forced to live and work in harsh conditions. Sao Tome, off Africa's west coast, had a steady supply of slaves passing through as the last staging post on the trade route before ships left for the Americas. After Portugal abolished slavery in 1869, workers became contract employees, brought often by force from other Portuguese colonies, Angola, Mozambique and Cape Verde, as well as Gabon and the Congo.
8: It is a source of satisfaction for Sao Tome and Principe to have succeeded in having six roças inscribed on the World Heritage List, four roças on Sao Tome and two on the island of Principe. This was very hard work, carried out over several years by various specialists from the community, by international and national experts. With the state's own commitment to this issue of preserving these roças, which are assets, in which our collective memory of Sao Tome and Principe is preserved from the colonial period to the present day.
6: Nationalized by the country's Marxist-Leninist rulers in the late 1970s, the roças were privatized in the 1990s, but failed to survive the economic decline of the world's former leading cocoa producer. The vast majority of the roças, some still inhabited by former workers and their descendants, are little more than run-down buildings, often unsanitary and overgrown with weeds. The old plantation owner's mansion has already been turned into a five-star hotel, and the workers' houses will become extra bedrooms once the renovation is complete.
9: So much of our history is being lost, and UNESCO is making an enormous effort to preserve our history. But also, I think it's important that we do our part, renovate the roças, preserve the old buildings, preserve the culture that was here.
6: Sao Tome and Principe has launched a 10-year plan to restore the buildings from their state of disrepair and find new uses for them. UNESCO recognition is expected to breathe new life into efforts to preserve the historical heritage. Africa Bureau, VON, World is One.
1: Rising fuel prices are encouraging Kenya's shift to electric vehicles. Motorcyclists and car drivers are switching to EVs, with locally made vehicles gaining traction. Here's a report.

0: Zach Okot's motorcycle is his livelihood. Rising fuel prices this year have hit him hard, eating into earnings from taxiing passengers and pushing him to save money. A near 50% spike in oil prices in 2026 has underscored Kenya's reliance on fuel imports. Gasoline prices rose almost 20% from January to May, catalyzing nationwide protests and a public transport strike. Okoth used to pay more than 200 Kenyan shillings for gasoline that might get him 60 kilometers. And now he pays 300 shillings for a battery swap that takes him almost twice as far. Okoth says it makes economic sense as he swaps his new bike's battery at a charging station.
1: Fuel, you'll put 1 litre 221. It will only take you, per litre, you'll only go 60 kilometres. You could see that. 60 kilometres, 220. 100 kilometres, 300. So even if it's you, you still choose electric motorbike. That's why I went to this side and I'm happy.
0: By ditching his gas guzzler for an electric alternative, Okoth has joined a growing number of motorcycle workers, ubiquitous across Kenya for taxi and delivery services, driving the country's transition to electric mobility. As electric motorcycles become a part of daily life in Kenya, the emerging frontier is the car market. 2 decades of rapid economic growth have created an expanding consumer class of car buyers, who experts think may soon be ready to follow the shift to the EVs. Ethiopian Dutch engineer Tadesi Tasema hopes to be ahead of the trend, founding TAD Motors in 2023 with the goal of being the first Kenyan manufacturer of electric cars.
2: There is high demand for EVs because of this fuel prices coming up. Kenya is one of the countries importing fuel at a high cost, and whereas the end user, the customer, is paying a lot of money to buy fuel and use a vehicle. And in Africa, we have enough sun, so we can use that sun power to charge our batteries and vehicle, so that we can be independent of importing fuels.
0: TAD's goal is to build EVs fit for use in Africa, with higher ground clearance for unpaved roads and in-car generators to power batteries where charging infrastructure is absent. Tasema's priority is pricing, with TAD's cheapest model starting at $9,000, around the same starting price as an imported second-hand gas-powered vehicle from Japan, the source of many cars in Kenya. Local manufacturing is critical for keeping prices low and making TAD competitive, Tasema says, especially against Chinese EV rivals whose budget-friendly cars have threatened US and European automakers. It is mostly younger faces on the Nairobi assembly line at Spiro, the company whose electric motorcycle Okoth rides. Demand for EVs has Spiro on track to double production from last year, with more than 15,000 bikes built in the first 7 months of 2026 alone.
3: We've been hiring more people because of the scaling. That is how we were able to. With the scaling, we did, average last year, we were doing around 100. And so we had employees, we had around 152 employees last year. And from then now, because we increase our production output this year, we increase that number to now it becomes up to 220 people.
0: Young Kenyans face persistent unemployment. The Federation of Kenya Employers says the unemployment rate among 15 to 34-year-olds is 67%. The UNEP is supporting a Kenyan government effort to coordinate EV policy, which requires cooperation from ministries and regulators on the likes of charging infrastructure, electricity prices, and road standards. Kenya is expected to roll out new tax incentives to speed up adoption of electric vehicles, betting that lower costs for vehicle parts and charging stations will attract investors and accelerate a shift away from fossil fuels. For companies like Spiro, the hope is that the demand for EVs will continue to grow. Africa Bureau, Beyond Wellness One.
4: And thank you, Africa, for watching the show this week. 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This is We On Wilders One. Thank you for watching. I'm Eric Njoka. Bye-bye.

0: 7,505 yards, par 72, 2,650 meters above sea level. This is probably the longest course in India and the second highest green course on Earth.
1: Shukriya. I have a feeling this putter is about as old as the golf club. Looks 100 years old. Go on, baby! That's how it's done. Second hole at the Gulmarg Golf Course, lying for a par.

standing along this Trishuli river that gushed over the entire town. The smell of bodies, which many people fear, are still underneath this. Roaring sound of the military helicopters. Today is the seventh day of Nepal's floods. Look around this valley. It's completely unrecognizable. Rescue teams are fighting the time to locate the survivors.

0: standing along this Trishuli River that gushed over the entire town, the smell of bodies, which many people fear, are still underneath this. Roaring sound of the military helicopters. The entire houses here that you see around me, behind me, is covered in silt. I'm Saloni Murarka, reporting for Vyond from Nuwakot, Nepal.
1: First member of the International Tennis Hall of Fame, Roger.
2: I need tissues and sunglasses. 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Okay. Okay. Oh, my God. 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Oh. So this boy from Basel thanks you for the incredible honor. And I thank you, all of you, for sharing the journey that brought us together.

0: member of the International Tennis Hall of Fame. 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
1: I need tissues and sunglasses. 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Oh, my God. 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Oh. So this boy from Basel thanks you for the incredible honor. And I thank you, all of you, for sharing the journey that brought us together.

0: 7,505 yards, par 72, 2,650 meters above sea level. This is probably the longest course in India and the second highest green course on Earth.
1: Shukriya. I have a feeling this putter is about as old as the golf club. Looks 100 years old. Go on, baby! That's how it's done. Second hole at the Gulmarg Golf Course, lying for a par.

Hello and welcome. You're watching Beyond World is One. I'm Kripa. Let's start with the headlines. Iranian Foreign Ministry spokesperson Ismail Baghai urges Americans to reject recruitment for a potential war with Iran, warning against becoming cannon fodder in a conflict he said is being driven by Israel.

Ukrainian officials say a Russian strike kills 4 people and wounds 5 in southeastern Ukraine. The attack came as U.S. envoys Steve Witkoff and Jared Kushner head for Russia and Ukraine for peace talks.

0: Donald Trump says he will host Chinese President Xi Jinping for a state dinner at the White House on September 24. The U.S. president praises their relationship despite describing China as a competitor. Nepal authorities race to restore electricity in flood-hit Rasuwa as at least 1,344 people have died, while more than 5,053 remain missing. Early recovery efforts are estimated to cost $52.6 million. Fighting continues around Ali Tahir Hill in southern Lebanon despite a ceasefire between Israel and Hezbollah. Israel carries out airstrikes while Hezbollah attacks Israeli forces with drones. Philippine Vice President Sara Duterte posts bail in Manila after an arrest warrant over alleged death threats against President Ferdinand Marcos. She faces charges and an ongoing Senate impeachment trial. Brazil's exports to the U.S. are surging despite President Trump's tariffs. Shipments are up double digits, signaling that trade between the two countries remains resilient despite higher costs and growing tensions. Well, President Donald Trump has claimed that the Iran war is small potatoes for the U.S., the latest bid to play down the conflict ahead of crucial midterm elections. The president's comments came a day after Vice President J.D. Vance said that he would not term current fighting a war. The six-month-old conflict has killed at least 18 U.S. troops and thousands of Iranians.
1: A lot of people don't call it a war. I call it a military conflict because it's small potatoes for us. It's not a big thing. We did Venezuela, and we did this. In Venezuela, we lost nobody, and this, we lost 18 people. In Vietnam, you lost 100,000 people, and in other conflicts, you lost tens of thousands of people. I would say that it's intermittent. You know, we do intermittent strikes. So I heard what he said, and it was interesting because I think that there's a lot of truth that we're not fighting right now. There's no fighting. We're taking out a lot of oil. We control the Hormuz Strait.
0: Trump also said that U.S. may hit Iran's Pickaxe Mountain very soon. This mountain is located near Iran's heavily damaged Natanz uranium enrichment facility and is a heavily fortified site that hosts two deeply buried tunnel complexes.
1: Iran will not have a nuclear weapon. We've stopped them from having. We may hit Pickaxe very soon because if there was anything going on with Pickaxe.
0: The Trump administration is reportedly working on a post-war strategy, which is focused on regional effort to contain Iran and expand normalization of relations between Israel and its neighbors. The Axios report, citing U.S. officials, adds that while the plan is still in the early stages of drafting, it is intended to guide the U.S. approach in West Asia after the Iran war ends. Another report by Dropsite suggests that U.S. is building secret military base in the port city of Bosaso, Somalia, near Gulf of Aden. The report read that U.S. surveillance drones were seen conducting reconnaissance in two areas that are considered strongholds for ISIS militants. Meanwhile, Iranian army has said that recent strikes carried out by the country had both a deterrent aspect and a preemptive aspect. A spokesperson said that since the 12-day war in 2025, Iran had been moving toward a doctrine of preemptive strikes, which he argued was permissible under the UN Charter.
2: The indicators and signs of this preemptive warfare or offensive doctrine that you see today are evident in these recent operations. We do not allow the Americans. In several cases before they attacked us and committed aggression, we acted for deterrence, in order to genuinely deter them from aggression.
0: At the same time, U.S. military officials say they have disabled advertising trackers on a range of phones and computers. According to letters released by U.S. Senator Ron Wyden, The move follows reports that commercially available location data had been used to target American forces in West Asia. Parallel to this, the U.S. Treasury Department has imposed sanctions on a small Turkish investment bank and two subsidiaries as part of the Trump administration's campaign. This is to increase economic pressure on Iran. The maritime traffic through the Strait of Hormuz remains significantly reduced, with vessel operators favoring the northern route due to ongoing security concerns, projectile attacks, and heightened enforcement activity. According to the UK Maritime Trade Operations Agency, the AIS has detected transits were approximately 90% below pre-conflict baseline levels since the peak recorded on 24 to 26 June. Now in Bamani, Iran held a funeral for Iranian Navy member killed in a U.S. strike. Video showed hundreds of mourners carrying the coffin of Malik Masavi Tabar, a commando in the Iranian Navy. A rusting supercarrier limping into Pattaya port tells a harrowing tale that Washington never wanted the world to see. Beneath the thundering roar of jet catapults and guided missile salvos, the U.S. Navy faces an invisible, grinding war of attrition. Across the Persian Gulf, a lethal logistical trap has snapped shut, testing whether the world's mightiest fleet can actually feed itself. Watch our next story as we map out the constraints under which the U.S. is forced to fetch food and fuel for its sailors from thousands of kilometers away.

A rust-streaked aircraft carrier pulls into Thailand after 286 days at sea. Thousands of exhausted sailors finally getting a much-needed relief. But the warship is showing the physical scars of an extraordinarily long deployment.

But behind this striking image lies a much bigger story. How do you feed, fuel, and sustain one of the largest military deployments on the planet when war has disrupted the very supply network that keeps it alive? The answer is becoming painfully clear for the United States. The Iran war has turned logistics into a battlefield. America has deployed a massive force across the region with roughly 20,000 personnel and around 20 warships operating in and around the Persian Gulf. But Iran's attacks and the wider destruction of the regional infrastructure have put enormous pressure on American supply lines. The U.S. forces are now reportedly fetching some critical supplies from as far as 3,500 kilometers from the remote U.S.-British military base on Diego Garcia. And according to reports, some food and fuel is also being brought all the way from Singapore, which is roughly 6,000 kilometers

0: us away. This is the brutal mathematics of modern warfare. Aircraft carriers do not simply need missiles and fighter jets. They need vast quantities of fuel, food, spare parts, medical supplies. Every warship needs constant maintenance. Every sailor needs to eat. And the farther these supplies travel, the greater the pressure on the entire military operation. This comes at a time when the fighting is intensifying again. US and Iran have exchanged their biggest attacks since July. US forces struck targets along Iran's southern coast, while Tehran launched missiles and drones at American positions across the region. The fighting has also disrupted shipping through the Strait of Hormuz, adding another layer of uncertainty to an already stretched supply network. Iran may not have destroyed America's carriers, but the war is highlighting a fundamental reality. Military power is not just about who has the biggest bombs. It is also about who can keep fighting tomorrow. And in this war, Iran appears to have forced the world's mightiest military into a battle against distance itself. Bureau Report, we on World is One.
1: U.S. President Donald Trump says he would take the new Air Force One on its first foreign trip since a security scare in Turkey, leaving a security upgrade to the Qatari gifted jet for next month. Speaking to media, Trump confirmed that he would be taking the jet, donated by Qatar's royal family, on a trip to Ireland next week, despite the risk.
2: Well, it has a lot of stuff, but to max it out, meaning you can go into any territory, it'll take about 60 days, and it's being sent in October to be maxed out.
3: And what do you plan to do with the plane?
1: Trump claimed that the jet would still receive additional security measures, as he had announced in July. However, despite Trump's claim, the timeline for the modifications has doubled from the 1 month he had previously said they would take when he first mentioned them on July 19. And the U.S. president is now expected to make a fleeting visit to Dublin and then travel to his family's golf course in Western Ireland's Doonbeg for the Irish Open. The plane has been at the center of controversy since it emerged that Trump not only switched to an older model to leave a NATO summit in Ankara in July because of a reported threat from Iran, but then secretly even swapped to a third aircraft in the back of a catering truck. Qatar gave the U.S. the luxury Boeing 747 jet in 2025. Remember, after Trump complained about the age of the current presidential planes and delays in the delivery of their planned replacements. Critics have raised a host of ethical and security concerns about accepting such a lavish gift from a foreign power. But the new plane was retrofitted by the U.S. military itself before entering service with Trump at the end of June. But because of the rapid pace of the modifications, the Qatari jet was reportedly not fitted with anti-missile security system. Trump has said he expects the Qatari jet to go to his planned presidential museum when he leaves office in 2029, but he has left some room for doubt. Speculation has swirled that Trump plans to use the Qatari plane as a personal jet after he leaves office, despite the fact that presidents are not meant to accept gifts from foreign countries. In the meantime, Boeing expects to deliver the first of two purpose-built new Air Force Ones in 2028, several years behind schedule. Well, continuing with U.S. President Donald Trump's developments, he said he will host a state dinner for Xi Jinping when the Chinese leader visits the White House on September 24. Speaking to reporters in the Oval Office, Trump said he would do great things with China.
2: Coming on September 24th, and we're going to have a state dinner, and we do great things with China. We've been doing very well with China.
1: According to report, President Xi Jinping plans to bring a large group of Chinese business executives with him on his upcoming trip to Washington, an unusual step in light of American wariness toward Chinese investment and the Chinese government's tense relationship with the private sector.

0: expected that U.S. Treasury Secretary Scott Bessent will represent Washington's side. Reuters cited two officials saying that the U.S. wants to discuss cooperation on monitoring AI-directed cyber attacks specifically, and has floated a proposal to ask U.S. and Chinese AI labs to police themselves and share information to prevent AI-linked cyber attacks. In a confidence-building measure, China and the U.S. ended a two-year break in command-level contact with a meeting in Canada between the top PLA officer overseeing the Taiwan Strait and his U.S.-specific counterpart. Chinese General Yang Jiebin met the commander of the Eastern Theater Command, and U.S. Admiral Samuel Pepero met for the first time at the Indo-Pacific Chiefs of Defense Conference in Victoria. This conference was co-hosted by the Canadian Armed Forces and the U.S. Pacific Command and took place between Monday and Wednesday. The U.S. Command said that Yang and Pepero discussed the importance of maintaining open lines of communication between senior U.S. and Chinese military leaders, all of this to reduce the risk of miscalculation and to promote safe and professional conduct between forces. A powerful explosion at a military barracks in Bolivia has killed at least 10 people and injured dozens. Video from the scene shows people panicking and scrambling away just seconds after the blast. The explosion struck around 2:30 p.m. local time in Viacha, which is about 30 kilometers from Bolivia's administrative capital, La Paz, and is home to around 100,000 people. Authorities say the blast began in an area where the Defense Ministry stored fireworks and other pyrotechnic material. They have not yet established what triggered it exactly. Now, in a Facebook post, Defense Minister Ernesto Justiniano said that 52 civilians and 6 military personnel were among the injured. He said teams were still searching through the debris and hence officials would not announce a death toll until they had verified the figures. Meanwhile, local health authorities put the possible death toll between 10 and 15. The blast sent shockwaves through nearby neighborhoods, damaging dozens of homes and blowing out windows. Emergency crews rushed to the military site as ambulances, medical teams and police worked to treat victims and clear the area. Rescuers also faced another threat after firefighters detected a heat source still at the site and warned that it could set off another explosion. As officials opened an investigation into the cause, authorities have urged residents to remain at least 150 meters away from the site. Shifting our focus to Italy now, Prime Minister Giorgia Meloni has marked a political milestone as the government became the longest-serving single administration of country's Republican era by completing over 1,413 days. Speaking at a rally in Bari on Friday, Meloni defended her government's record and effectively launched her re-election campaign ahead of the 2027 vote. Her government has surpassed the previous record set by Silvio Berlusconi. Meloni, who became Italy's first woman prime minister in October 2022, she said political stability had helped her government deliver results and strengthen the country's position abroad.
1: The most stable government is not necessarily the most capable government. The most stable government is simply the government that has had more time than the others to be judged. And that judgment after 1,413 days is you with this presence, with this enthusiasm.
0: Her supporters point to more than 1 million additional jobs, lower unemployment, improved public finances, and a decline in migrant arrivals as key achievements. Meloni also highlighted a series of reforms covering taxation, public procurement, education, justice and local public services. He said her government had also made Italy a leading European country in spending funds under the post-pandemic recovery plan.
2: Secondo la sinistra, caviale, ZTL.
1: Let's take a quick look. Tax reform? the Public Procurement Code, ITS, cohesion policies,

0: The Court of Auditors, the Third Sector, the Highway Code, local public services, the high school exam, entry to medical school, tax credits for the film industry, the professions, corporate liability, and then the reform of the justice system, which we did carry out, even though the Italian people decided not to confirm it. And we are not finished yet, because this year we intend to press ahead with the reforms we promised.
1: But the government still faces economic and political challenges, as critics say fiscal stability has not brought stronger growth, while low wages and weak productivity remain concerns. Migration still remains key, with the government saying arrivals have fallen 80%. Her coalition also faces scrutiny over its security-focused agenda, with around 300 laws and decrees passed since taking office. A further challenge comes from the right, with former General Roberto Vannacci's new party gaining ground and overtaking coalition partners in some polls, potentially making him a key factor in the 2027 election. For Meloni, the Bari rally was both a milestone for her government and an early opportunity to make the case for continuity ahead of the next election. A kidnap victim in the UK made a dramatic escape from a house and ran into the street to seek help from police. Lincolnshire police have now released CCTV footage showing the moment the man climbed out of a first floor window, jumped into a tree and then stopped a police vehicle. Five people have since been sentenced for kidnapping and false imprisonment. Let's take a look at the dramatic CCTV footage.

standing along this Trishuli river that gushed over the entire town. The smell of bodies, which many people fear, are still underneath this. Roaring sound of the military helicopters. Today is the seventh day of Nepal's floods. Look around this valley. It's completely unrecognizable. Rescue teams are fighting the time to locate the survivors.

0: of the International Tennis Hall of Fame. 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
1: I need tissues and sunglasses. 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Oh, my God. Now we're going to do the Mirka bit. Oh. So this boy from Basel thanks you for the incredible honor. And I thank you, all of you, for sharing the journey that brought us together.

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Roaring sound of the military helicopter. The entire houses here that you see around me, behind me, is covered in silt. I'm Saloni Murarka, reporting for Vyond from Nuwakot, Nepal.

0: The Argument of Beauty. Philosophers have long believed the intense joy we get from a sunrise or a symphony goes far beyond what we need to survive. It's hard to articulate. Nothing ever feels out of place in India. The contrasts that would be stark to, say, someone from Europe are par for the course here. A world-class expressway exits to a state highway that winds down to a village track. Local people in a small hamlet don't bat an eyelid when you pull over in an avant-garde looking Scandinavian EV and ask for directions to the Gad, as traditional fortresses in Rajasthan are known as. 5 minutes from this chaotic town, you drive up a hill, go through high gates and are transported to a different place and time that's as much part of this milieu as the one you've left behind. From the ramparts of this medieval fort, you look down and scan the town that sprawls into the distance. That, they say, is India.
1: This is Barwara Castle. It's a Six Senses hotel, which is near Sawai Madhopur, so in the vicinity of Ranthambore National Park. If you walk around the hotel, you will notice like there are a few very old structures, and the entire hotel has kind of been built around those structures. This is a template you'll see all over Rajasthan. You'll see like the Gad, which is the fort, right on top of a hill. Then you have the courtiers' houses, and then you have the Praja, which is the Janta's houses. This is the social hierarchy of architecture in Rajasthan, I suppose in other parts of India as well.
0: If this was Europe, I wonder what kind of property Volvo would have chosen to host journalists to drive its new flagship EV. I'm guessing it would be some minimalist Art Nouveau retreat. By that yardstick, this hotel's sensibilities make sense. I mean, try looking for a historical retreat in Rajasthan that doesn't have animal hides and heads on walls. It doesn't exist. As it turns out, it does. There's a lot you can wean about a brand by how much thought it puts into associations. Sawai Madhopur isn't an ideal locale for a drive. And a regular luxury hotel anywhere would have served the purpose just fine. Instead, here we are at an exceptional hotel, having an exceptional experience, subliminally primed, therefore, to expect an exceptional car. The stage, as they say, is set. In 1959, a Volvo engineer named Niels Bohlin created the seatbelt. Volvo patented it and then gave the patent away, free, to every other car maker on the planet. It's thought to have saved more than a million lives since. Everything Volvo has done in the 67 years afterwards has been a footnote to that one decision. There are plenty of people who still buy Volvos simply because of that. This is the EX90, Volvo's flagship, its most expensive SUV, and the largest single bet the company has made in the recent past.
2: Now let's assume that, you know, you're a good citizen and you want to support the government's drive to get more people to adopt electric vehicles, or perhaps you're just spooked by this entire ethanol business and don't want to take a chance with a hybrid or with an internal combustion engine powered vehicle, and you want to get an EV which is, well, let's see, 1, 2, 3, 4, 5, over 5 meters long. Well, then the Volvo EX90 should certainly be on your shortlist.
0: 5 radars, 8 cameras looking outward, 2 cameras looking at you, at your eyes, working out whether you are actually watching the road or merely facing it. 16 ultrasonic sensors, all of it feeding one computer doing complex arithmetic, designed to keep you alive. Now, there is a way that a car with a price tag that this is likely to have usually announces itself. A grill the size of a cathedral door, enough chrome to catch you in the eye at 40 paces. The EX90 does none of that. Now, the Scandinavians are not show-offs. Get inside the EX90 and it doesn't take long to understand that that is not modesty. It's confidence.
2: Now, you get inside this car And this looks like an Apple ecosystem car. Seriously, I mean, minimalism to the extreme. This is Scandinavian aesthetic. This is a completely vegan car. There is no dead animal in this car. This is only wood paneling and textile. I think it reminds me of this another Scandinavian brand called Vifa, which used to make audiophile speakers, which used to have this kind of textile. I think they used to call it Quadrat. It really makes you wonder why you ever wanted leather in your car, because it doesn't get classier than this.
0: A 14.5-inch screen standing upright with Google living inside it, a smaller display behind the wheel, and then no switch walls, no festival of buttons. It's an enormous amount of detail on a part of the cabin you are meant not to notice.
2: You sit really tall in this car, and all the corners are sort of well-defined, so you know where, you know, it's easy to maneuver this car. And also, it has frameless rear views, which give like this.

0: much more visibility. It's a big windscreen. In fact, all the windows, including the rear one, are really large, and this humongous sort of sunroof on the top. So there's a lot of visibility. It's a very airy feeling car, and 3D cameras, etc., also really, really help, especially in tight spaces. So it is quite easy to drive for a car this size.
1: Out of the gates and down the hill. The first thing the EX90 does is nothing at all. No startup ceremony, no noise. You sit down, it's already awake, and then it's moving. There are two motors here, one on each axle, and together they make 456 horsepower and 670 newton meters of torque. Now, in a car this size, that means 100 kilometers an hour arrives in a little over 5 seconds, and never once does that feel like an event.
0: Now, the battery is at 53% and it shows 280 kilometers, and I've not been driving sedately. So now, Volvo says it can do over 700 kilometers in a full charge. Well, according to this car, we're sitting at about 560, which is also a pretty reasonable figure.
1: What the EX90 does instead of drama is absorb. The suspension reads the road ahead and adjusts itself hundreds of times a second. The car reads all of it and reports back almost none of it. And that is the whole character of this car. It is not quick, although it is quick. It is not quiet, although it is quiet. It is unbothered. And after about 20 minutes, you notice that so are you. And here is where the whole thing pays off. Because when you take the engine out of a car, you do not get a quiet car. You get a car with a hole in it. And every manufacturer has had to decide how to fill that vacuum. Volvo decided to put in a concert hall. 25 speakers, 1,610 watts, speakers in the ceiling, speakers in the headrests, and arm's length from your ears. There's a producer setting as well, where you can slide the sound from vintage to modern, widen the soundstage, change the room you are sitting in, which is either the most indulgent thing in this car or the most honest one, depending entirely on how you feel about people who talk about audio. I put on Vivaldi. Obviously, I put on Vivaldi. Vonnegut said music was the only proof he ever needed that there is a God. He never quite got around to mentioning what you need in order to hear it properly. Silence. ...30 kilometers out of Jaipur. The Aravali is closing in. The road begins to bend.
2: Jamba Ramgarh. It's called Jamba Ramgarh. It's gorgeous, eh?
1: I'm here because of a postage stamp.
3: Stamps are such an interesting sort of chronicle of a country's history. In this case, sporting history. In 1982, the Asian Games were held in India, in New Delhi. And India won its first rowing medals. A nice commemorative stamp, but where is this lake, I wonder?
1: Potholes, speed breakers, and patchy roads. Now, Indian roads can be unpredictable at the best of times, and the monsoons, well, we all know the drill. Flooded roads, unpassable underpasses, and massive traffic snarls. Now, given that, you'll understand why we were more than a bit unsure about tooling about in the BMW 2 Series Grand Coupe during this season. That said, not once did we scrape its underbelly anywhere, and it handled flood water in the underpasses without getting unsettled, even if we did.
2: But it's quite a nifty car, it's not very big, so actually it's longer than you imagine, but still, it's quite easy to sort of drive in this kind of environment. I mean, even a 5 series would be a handful. This one is quite, like, not feeling particularly perturbed.

about a week back, I was going through my late grandmother's stamp collection. She was quite a philatelist. And I saw a number of stamps commemorating the 1982 Asian Games. Now, you know, if you are into sport, then you know that the 1982 Asian Games were held in Delhi. And there was a stamp about the rowing competitions on this really gorgeous looking lake. Did some digging around and found out that the rowing competition at the 1982 Asian Games was held at this lake near Jaipur called the Jamwa Ramgarh Lake. Or there's a dam here, so it's basically the catchment area. And it was chosen because of its size and also the quality of water. So here I am, and man, what a surprise it's been, because it's absolutely stunning. So we're on the final approach to our hotel in Jamwa Ramgarh. This shockingly beautiful place, 30 kilometers out of Jaipur. So apparently there is a lake here, and there's a dam.

0: So that's it. That quest ends here.
1: This is the lake where the 1982 Asian Games rowing championships were held. Now, the lady at the front desk was telling me that this structure here was the scoreboard. And she said that it was built by the Indian Army. And you know, when they come and stay here, they're still very proud of the fact that it's still standing. But obviously, the lake is dry. I really don't know what else to say. You know, the losses that we sustained. And like, they are visible in our lifetimes now. Right? Surajkul, Jamba Ramgarh Lake.
2: Foundation laid in 1897, finished in 1903. It took another 28 years before this dam actually sent water to Jaipur. For most of the 20th century, this is where Jaipur drank water from. The last time this lake took water was 1999. It's been dry since 2000. Rowing made its Asian Games debut in 1982 and India made it count. Praveen Oberoi, Dipendra Tomar and Mohammad Amin Nayak won the bronze in the Coxed Pairs, India's first ever Asian Games rowing medal. It may be dry, but the Jamba Ramgarh Lake will always be part of Indian sporting lore.
1: Well, it's been a great drive at least, and the BMW 2 Series Grand Coupe M Sport has been fun. I thought it would be too low and there might be flooding, but none of that. You can go from driving it around. And the best part about driving a car like that is that they let you park right at the, you know, right at the most convenient spot to park. If I was in my Centaur, they would have told me to go to the parking at the back. Great hotel too. Start to swim.
2: Japan, as I discovered, is a retro car lover's paradise. On Tokyo's roads, supercars share space with mint-conditioned 20-year-old taxis. Purists in turbo go-karts overtake retro mods from the 1970s. In Kyoto, on Sundays, the roads are full of vintage cars in mint condition scooting about.
1: That is the Toyota Century.
2: The Toyota Century, the most luxurious Toyota ever made and sold only in Japan. But the real discovery was the K car.
3: King Alto looks even better in Japan.
2: Tiny, city-friendly, subsidized into cult status. Boxy, charming, zippy, the K cars make complete sense in cities where space is at a premium. By that yardstick, they should have done well in India. And we did have our versions, the Nano, the Reva, but they never really caught on. It's a culture thing. In North India, especially Delhi where I live, a man's worth is measured by the real estate his ride occupies. Maruti made a four-door Jimny just for India. Brilliant little fun K car. When they introduced the same model in Japan, the Jimny got booked out for months. I used to drive a Hindustan Motors Ambassador, a genuinely Indian car, a gorgeous artifact of simpler mechanical times. I absolutely loved that car, but I had to give it up because of a law in Delhi that bans diesel cars older than a decade. When I got back from Japan, I went hunting for the closest thing to a K car. And I found it in the MG Comet. A month in and it's been a revelation. In a city built for big egos and metal bumpers, this tiny thing feels a bit like a protest.
1: But at least we know why it's called the Comet. Off the blocks it goes like, well, it goes like a comet. And it's not even about top speed because, you know, I mean, Delhi's speed limits are 50 on most roads and 70 on the expressway and on DND. But even at 50, I mean, the time it takes to get there is literally nothing. It's

0: What do you want from a vehicle at the end of the day? I think it all depends on that. If you want access and if you want freedom of movement, I think Comet really kills it for an urban environment. I think that it's possible to go to places and explore the city in a way that you can't in a regular size car. It's extremely frugal as well. It's a little flimsy, and sometimes you do feel a little unsafe when you have like big vehicles sort of coming in all around you, but...
1: Carry on, sir. Man in a hurry.
0: It is a city car. You're never going to take this out. It doesn't have a spare tire. It's got a puncture kit. It uses a regular plug to charge. And you can pretty much charge it at home on a regular sort of socket. And anybody who owns this car is just going to plug it in at night and drive it the next day to work and back. It's got no boot space either. So it is out and out a city car. And for that purpose, I think it really excels. You know, I mean, at the end of the day, you want to explore a city. And you want to sort of be able to go places. And in Delhi's oppressive heat, you can't always be on a motorcycle. So, you know, a car that lets you go places, just like, you know, a big 4x4 allows you to go to, say, Ladakh safely. I think the Comet is the 4x4 for an urban environment like ours.
2: Mitsubishi launched the third generation Pajero in India in 2002. Over the years, its rugged character and off-road credibility helped the nameplate build a cult fan following before eventually discontinuing from the Indian market. But globally, the Pajero story goes back much further. The first generation debuted in 1982, and four generations and more than 3.29 million units later, global production ended in 2021. Now, 5 years later, the name is back. Mitsubishi unveiled the fifth-generation Pajero at its world premiere in Tokyo, positioning it as the brand's new flagship cross-country SUV. So, what has changed? The fifth generation retains the Pajero's distinctive character, but with a modern twist. The front gets T-shaped LED lights, a large grille, pronounced fenders, and 20-inch wheels on the sides. The C-pillar takes inspiration from the roll bar of the first-generation Pajero. At the rear, wraparound LED tail lights echo the front DRL design, while a black panel carries Pajero lettering in center. And unlike earlier generations, the tailgate misses out on the iconic spare wheel mount. At 4,920mm long, 1,925mm wide, and 1,910mm tall, the new Pajero is a large SUV with a 2,870mm wheelbase. That makes it larger than the Toyota Fortuner in every major dimension. Under the skin, the Pajero returns to a ladder frame chassis with double wishbone front suspension and a 5-link rigid rear axle. Power comes from a new 2.4-litre diesel engine producing 240 Nm of torque paired with the new 8-speed automatic transmission. Mitsubishi, however, has not revealed the engine's maximum power output just yet. And as you would expect from a Pajero, four-wheel drive is central to the package. Inside, the Pajero is now a three-row, seven-seater SUV with a sliding second row and a third row designed to accommodate adults. The dashboard features two large 14.3-inch screens, while the classic Pajero triple-meter cluster returns in digital form as a multimeter displaying information such as altitude, compass heading, pitch and roll. Mitsubishi has also retained physical controls for key functions, rather than moving everything to the touchscreen. Other highlights include 3-zone climate control, ventilated front seats and a 12-speaker Yamaha sound system. Safety features include 8 airbags, advanced driver assistance systems, and a 3D multi-around monitor that can also show the area under the front of the vehicle, useful when tackling rough terrain. Built at Mitsubishi Motors production base in Thailand, the fifth generation Pajero will first arrive in Thai market, followed by Japan and Australia, before expanding to around 100 markets from the fiscal year 2027. The India launch has not been confirmed yet.

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1: 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Oh, my God. Now we're going to do the Mirka bit. Oh. So this boy from Basel thanks you for the incredible honor. And I thank you, all of you, for sharing the journey that brought us together.

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The smell of bodies, which many people fear, are still underneath this. Roaring sound of the military helicopters. Today is the seventh day of Nepal's floods. Look around this valley. It's completely unrecognizable. Rescue teams are fighting the time to locate the survivors. Standing along this Trishuli river that gushed over the entire town, the smell of bodies, which many people fear, are still underneath this. Roaring sound of the military helicopters. The entire houses here that you see around me, behind me, is covered in silt. I'm Saloni Murarka, reporting for Beyond from Nuwakot, Nepal.

0: member of the International Tennis Hall of Fame.
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2: I need tissues and sunglasses. 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Oh, my God. Now we're going to do the Mirka bit. Oh. So this boy from Basel thanks you for the incredible honor. And I thank you, all of you, for sharing the journey that brought us together.

Oh,

0: 7,505 yards, par 72, 2,650 meters above sea level. This is probably the longest course in India and the second highest green course on Earth.
1: Shukriya. I have a feeling this putter is about as old as the golf club. Looks 100 years old. Go on, baby! That's how it's done. Second hole at the Gulmarg Golf Course, lying for a par.

Welcome back. Thanks for staying with us. You're watching Beyond Worldist. What I'm doing, Sneha Kumar. Let's begin with the headlines. Iranian media reports several explosions near Kharg Island. A major oil hub in the Gulf reports claim an Iranian tanker was targeted by the U.S. days after fighting resumed.

Iranian Foreign Ministry spokesperson Ismail Baghieh urges Americans to reject recruitment for a potential war with Iran, warning against becoming cannon fodder in a conflict he said is being driven by Israel.

Baloch Liberation Army claims two attacks in Balochistan killed 25 Pakistani military personnel. The group says 18 died in Ziyarat and 7 in Surab, with several others injured.

Fighting continues around Ali Taher Hill in southern Lebanon, despite a ceasefire between Israel and Hezbollah. Israel carries out airstrikes while Hezbollah attacks Israeli forces with drones.

Nepal authorities race to restore electricity in flood-hit Rasuwa, as at least 1,344 people have died, while more than 5,053 remain missing. Early recovery efforts are estimated to cost $52.6 million. Ukrainian officials say a Russian strike kills four people and wound five in southeastern Ukraine. The attack came as U.S. envoy Steve Witkoff and Jared Kushner head for Russia and Ukraine for peace talks.

Philippine Vice President Sara Duterte posts bail in Manila after an arrest warrant over alleged death threats against President Ferdinand Marcos. She faces charges and an ongoing Senate impeachment trial. Brazil's exports to the United States are surging despite President Trump's tariffs. Shipments are up double digits, signaling that trade between the two countries remains resilient despite higher costs and growing tensions.

The death toll from the devastating floods in Nepal has risen to 1,344. More than 5,000 people remain unaccounted for as massive search and rescue operations continue across the flood-hit Himalayan nation. The search and rescue operations are continuing for the 10th day since severe floods struck Nepal on 26th of August, causing extensive loss of life, widespread displacement and major damage to homes, roads, bridges and hydropower facilities, as well as other critical infrastructure. Indian and Nepalese rescue teams are continuing joint operations to search for workers feared trapped inside flood-hit hydropower tunnels. At the upper Trishuli 3A hydropower project, rescuers have discovered one body after two survivors were pulled out alive after spending 9 days trapped inside the tunnel. One of the rescued men, Sanjay Sah, a foreman, said he spent the 9 days chanting the Hare Krishna mantra and praying that rescuers would reach him. He said he had stayed behind after others escaped, believing it was his responsibility to help ensure everyone's safety. India has deployed 54 personnel to Nepal for flood relief and rescue operations, including tunnel rescue specialists, forensic experts, and medical personnel. According to India's Ministry of External Affairs, three more Indian nationals, including a five-year-old child, have been rescued from the flood-hit Trishuli Bazaar area of Nepal. The Indian Embassy in Kathmandu is facilitating their return to India. The Ministry of External Affairs says 169 Indian nationals have been rescued, while 275 remain missing.

0: around 95 tons of relief material on 7 aircraft. So that is what we have given so far. In addition to the relief material, we've also sent 54 personnel to support relief and rescue efforts in Nepal. This comprises 30 tunnel rescue experts, 19 forensic experts, and a 5-member medical team.
1: Drones are being deployed to deliver essential aid to remote flood-hit areas of Nepal, where severe flooding and landslides have cut off communities and disrupted access to critical supplies.
2: So we are using drone technology to supply essential equipment, food supplies, sanitary pads for women.
1: International assistance is also being extended to Nepal. A 15-member Australian disaster assistance response team has arrived in Kathmandu to support the country's search and rescue efforts. Israeli airstrikes in southern and eastern Lebanon have killed at least 3 people and wounded 23, according to Lebanon's health ministry. The attacks followed despite Israel's truce with Hezbollah. Israeli forces have struck 5 locations across the southern Tyre and Nabatieh areas, as well as the eastern Bekaa region. In Nabatieh, 2 young men were killed while riding a motorcycle near the strategic Ali al-Taher Ridge. Israel says its forces now control the ridge and intend to stop Hezbollah from rebuilding there. Another strike hit a house in Ramadieh, more than 10 kilometers from Israel's border. The village had taken in people displaced from other parts of southern Lebanon. Earlier, 5 people detained by Israel had been transferred to Lebanon through the International Committee of the Red Cross. The group included 2 Lebanese and 2 Syrians. Israel said it released the 5 after determining that they were civilians with no involvement in terrorism.
3: They interrogate you, they ask you some questions, they ask you where you're from, what your name is, what your job is, what you do, are you linked to Hezbollah or not, and based on that, they issue a judgment on you. You either get a judgment or you don't.
1: Lebanese President Joseph Aoun called them the first batch, suggesting more releases may follow. In return, Netanyahu says Lebanon will transfer the remains of Jewish figures killed in the 1980s. The releases mark the first such handover since August talks, when Lebanon saw the return of people detained during the conflict. While still the wider agreement calls for Hezbollah to disarm, Israeli forces to gradually pull out of southern Lebanon and the Lebanese army to take control in designated areas. Lebanon says the wider conflict has killed more than 4,300 people since March, when Hezbollah joined the regional war by attacking Israel in support of Iran. Nearly 9,000 have been killed since October 2023. Israel then launched airstrikes and a ground offensive, while fighting has eased since June after the U.S. helped broker a memorandum with Iran and a framework agreement between Israel and Lebanon. Israeli strikes have continued. The trade relationship between the United States and Canada is facing fresh strain. U.S. President Donald Trump has warned that Canada would be in serious trouble if Washington stopped trading with its northern neighbor. At the same time, a reported freeze in cooperation between the U.S. Justice Department and Canadian authorities has added another layer to already tense relations between the two allies. Well, President Donald Trump on Friday said that Canada would be in a heap of trouble if the United States stopped trading with the country. Trump claimed Canada conducts around 95% of its business with the United States, But Canadian trade figures show the share of exports going to the U.S. has been declining. In July, the United States accounted for just over 66% of Canada's total exports, down from nearly 69% in June, and more than 72% a year earlier. And Canada's trade surplus has also narrowed sharply. Statistics Canada says that surplus fell to 769 million Canadian dollars in July from $4.2 billion in June, which is a four-year high. The decline came as exports in energy and metal products fell while imports increased. The figures come just weeks before Washington's new 50% tariffs. They're expected to begin showing up more clearly in Canadian trade statistics, potentially putting further pressure on Canadian exporters. The trade dispute is also spilling into another area of U.S.-Canada relations. According to a Wall Street Journal report, that the U.S. Justice Department's antitrust division had instructed officials to pause cooperation with Canadian authorities, citing internal emails. The report said officials were told to stop cooperation on cases and policy matters and were later asked to provide details of existing area of engagement with Canada. But the Justice Department has strongly denied that account. In a statement to Reuters, the department said the alleged directive was never given to anyone. It said officials had only been asked temporarily to postpone a scheduled meeting concerning a specific investigation to allow the U.S. antitrust team more time to prepare. Now, the developments come amid increasingly difficult relations between the two long-standing allies. Since President Trump returned to the White House in early 2025, trade disputes have resulted in tariffs covering tens of billions of dollars in cross-border commerce. Now, Trump has also repeatedly suggested that Canada should become an American state. And last week, he ordered Lake Ontario to be referred to as Lake America for U.S. federal government purposes, a move that has no effect on what Canada or other countries call Lake. For now, trade remains the central pressure point, with Canada facing the economic impact of U.S. tariffs, while Washington and Ottawa navigate an increasingly complicated relationship.

The Trump administration could be facing another senior leadership change at the Pentagon. Reports say the White House reviewed potential replacements for Deputy Secretary of War Steve Feinberg as recently as late August. According to reports, the White House has spoken with senior lawmakers in the Senate about whether potential picks to replace Feinberg would have enough support for confirmation. However, there has been no decision to remove Feinberg from his post yet. The Pentagon has denied that any process to replace him is underway, while Secretary of War Pete Hegseth is reported to have said that Feinberg had his full support and wasn't going anywhere. According to reports, Feinberg has also faced pressure over efforts to boost U.S. munitions production as the military dealt with concerns over weapons stockpiles. Reports say a departure by Feinberg, the billionaire co-founder of private equity firm Cerberus Capital Management, would be the most senior staff change for a department that has already seen a string of high-profile departures under Secretary of War Pete Hegseth. The report comes as the Pentagon faces a string of senior-level departures under Pete Hegseth. Army Secretary Dan Driscoll resigned this week after months of tension with Hegseth, while Navy Secretary John Phelan and several senior Army officials have also left in recent months. India's External Affairs Minister S. Jaishankar has pushed back against criticism of India's continued purchase of Russian oil. He said the solution to the Ukraine war lies in dialogue and negotiations and not in deciding who buys or does not buy Russian commodities. And speaking in Warsaw, Jaishankar said he held detailed discussions on how ideas and suggestions could be developed to contribute to the end of the conflict. Remember, Poland is among Ukraine's strongest supporters in the war against Russia, largely due to concerns about the conflict spilling over the border. His remarks come as India continues to engage with

both Moscow and Kyiv amid ongoing diplomatic efforts to end the war. Responding to a question on India's purchase of Russian oil, Jaishankar reiterated, the solution to the war is not in trade, but in negotiation.

0: Kyiv. He also called on Russia to mirror the move by halting its airstrikes for the duration needed for the talks.
1: There will be no air attacks on our part, and Russia must in turn ensure a ceasefire, refraining from its own airstrikes for as long as it takes to conduct these talks and resolve the logistical issues related to this U.S. visit.
0: Over the past week, Russia has intensified its aerial assault on Ukraine. Earlier in the day, Moscow launched a drone strike on the SBU headquarters in central Kyiv. The strike came just ahead of U.S. envoy Steve Witkoff and Jared Kushner's visit, and they're expected in Moscow today and Kyiv on Sunday to talk about a potential peace deal. As Washington pushes for progress on peace talks and negotiations, India's message has been consistent. New Delhi has long argued the war will not end through trade pressure, but at the negotiating table. The question is, can both sides reconcile? Bangladesh is facing its deadliest measles outbreak in decades, with the number of child deaths nearing the grim mark of 1,000. Hospitals are struggling with a surge in critically ill children as authorities race to close vaccination gaps. Hospital wards in Bangladesh are filling with children suffering from measles. According to the latest health ministry figures, at least 986 children have died since March. Suspected and confirmed cases have crossed 180,000. More than 1,000 suspected cases are now being reported every day. Most patients are children between 6 months and 5 years old. Measles is highly contagious and spreads through coughs and sneezes. Young children are particularly vulnerable. The disease can lead to serious complications, including severe breathing problems and brain swelling. Doctors say many children arriving at hospitals are already critically ill. Malnutrition is also making it harder for some children to fight the infection. Bangladesh has launched a mass vaccination drive. Health officials say previous immunization campaigns were delayed by political unrest and strikes. Now, that left a significant number of children without vaccine doses. Authorities are now trying to close the gap. Experts say wider vaccination, isolation of infected children, and greater public awareness will be crucial to controlling the outbreak. In Bangladesh, police have taken six Chinese nationals into custody in the Cox's Bazar over suspected involvement in an online fraud operation. Authorities say nearly 2,000 iPhones and dozens of laptops were seized from a hotel during the operation. The six Chinese nationals were taken into custody from Hotel C Palace in Cox's Bazar. During the operation, police seized 1,938 iPhones along with around 30 to 40 laptops and other communication equipment. Officials said some of the devices appeared similar to equipment used by foreign law enforcement agencies. The detainees are facing a case over alleged involvement in online fraud and other cybercrimes. Police said they launched the hotel raid after receiving intelligence inputs from Dhaka. According to an officer, between 200 and 300 Chinese and Taiwanese nationals were believed to be staying across two hotels. The authorities are yet to confirm the identities of the suspected individuals. Police suspect that more foreign nationals may be involved in similar activities in Cox's Bazar. Efforts to identify and detain them are currently underway. Hotel staff said a group of Chinese nationals arrived and checked in on 26th August. Several people from the group were taken into custody during the raid on Thursday night. Well, President Donald Trump is turning up the pressure on his own government, and this time the threat goes beyond tariffs. After stronger than expected jobs data and a sharp jump in the U.S. trade deficit, Trump said he could stop trading with countries that run a surplus with America unless the Fed cuts interest rates. He says an embargo could be better than tariffs. Trump is demanding lower interest rates and linking that demand directly to America's trade deficit. On Truth Social, Trump wrote, "Lower the rate or I'll stop trading with countries."

with which we have a deficit. The leader speaking from the Oval Office, Trump doubled down, saying the U.S. could simply stop trading with countries it believes are not treating America fairly. He specifically mentioned Canada and said an embargo could be imposed with one swipe of the pen. The threat comes after some striking new economic numbers. The U.S. trade deficit, the gap between what America buys from other countries and what it sells, jumped 24.4% in July. It rose from $71.2 billion in June to $88.6 billion in July, which is the highest monthly deficit since March 2025. And the U.S. is running deficits with several major trading partners. In July, the deficit was $27.5 billion with Mexico, $23.3 billion with Vietnam, $15.2 billion with China, and $8.9 billion with the European Union. Well, for consumers, an embargo would go far beyond an economic headline. The U.S. imports everything from electronics and machinery to cars, clothing, and everyday consumer goods. Cutting off trade with major partners can disrupt supply chains, reduce the availability of some products, and potentially push prices higher. And there's already evidence of strong demand for imported technology. Imports of computers jumped 25% from June to July, while semiconductor imports rose 10%, partly reflecting the massive investment in AI data centers. That AI investment is also showing up in the jobs market. U.S. employers added 162,000 jobs in August, according to the figures cited by Trump. Construction employment alone increased by 22,000 jobs, with data center construction contributing to that growth. So ironically, some of the spending driving imports and therefore part of the trade deficit is also helping drive investment and employment inside the U.S. Trump argues that America should have some of the world's lowest interest rates. He said the U.S. should be closer to 1% or even 0.5% rather than around 4%, arguing that lower rates should strengthen the economy. For consumers, lower rates could eventually mean cheaper borrowing, potentially reducing the cost of mortgages, car loans, and business financing. But there is a catch. Cutting rates too aggressively can also risk pushing inflation higher, and that's precisely why the Federal Reserve is supposed to make interest rate decisions independently. A collection of rare Habsburg family jewels, including the famous Florentine diamond, is now on public display for the first time. Habsburg, were one of Europe's most powerful dynasties, ruling the Austrian Empire and later the Austro-Hungarian Empire for centuries. The jewels were discovered after having been stored for decades inside a briefcase kept in a bank vault in Quebec City. Now, we leave you with a report on that. News and updates will follow on the other side. You're watching We On, World is One. Do stay tuned.

0: 7,505 yards, par 72, 2,650 meters above sea level. This is probably the longest course in India and the second highest green course on Earth.
1: Shukriya. I have a feeling this putter is about as old as the golf club. Looks 100 years old. Go in, baby! That's how it's done. Second hole at the Gulmarg Golf Course, lying for a par.

0: the International Tennis Hall of Fame.
1: Roger.
2: 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Oh, man. Okay. Oh, my God. Now we're going to do the Mirka bit. Oh. So this boy from Basel thanks you for the incredible honor. And I thank you, all of you, for sharing the journey that brought us together.

0: as member of the International Tennis Hall of Fame. Roger.
1: I need tissues and sunglasses. I need everything to protect me right now. Oh, man. Okay. Oh, my God. Now we're going to do the Mirka bit. Oh. So this boy from Basel thanks you for the incredible honor. And I thank you, all of you, for sharing the journey that brought us together.

standing along this Trishuli river that gushed over the entire town. The smell of bodies, which many people fear, are still underneath this. Roaring sound of the military helicopters. Today is the seventh day of Nepal's floods.

0: Hello and welcome to Big Tech Real Cost, a series of discussions in which we examine how big tech is no longer peripheral but increasingly playing a central role in our lives. Today, we're speaking about algorithms. Now, what is an algorithm? At a fundamental level, an algorithm is defined as a series of steps carried out sequentially to achieve a desired result. A common, even if simplistic, analogy is that of a food recipe. You take a bunch of ingredients, mix them up in specific quantities and at different times, and voila, you got a dish. Now, computer algorithms are much more complex than that, and they're also extremely pervasive. They shape what we read, what we watch, who we elect to power. They're also why children get hooked to social media. But unlike that recipe, algorithms and how they work are quite opaque and largely controlled by big tech. Now, today we're asking a simple question. With such big stakes, is big tech in charge of deciding what a billion Indians see, shape our worldview, influence our elections, our children, and our minds? Now, I'm joined by three people who spent years tracking this issue. Aparajita Bharati is the co-founder of the Quantum Hub, a Delhi-based public policy advisory firm. She's a tech policy wonk. Apar Gupta, lawyer and founder, director of the Internet Freedom Foundation. He's well known. He's a strong proponent of personal data protection, privacy, and censorship. And then we have Nidhi Susan, co-founder of the Citizen Digital Foundation, a non-profit that works to make digital technology safer, more responsible, and equitable. I'm going to start with a question that I'm going to put to all three of you. Now, big tech platforms insist that they are neutral technology companies. But is that distinction credible when so many people are influenced by what algorithms feed them? Let's start with you, Aparajita.
1: So thank you, Miraj. I think great question. I think the answer is both yes and no.

0: Because ultimately tech platforms run on algorithms that you very well explained, and algorithms are designed to maximize engagement.
1: Right.
0: The more number of hours a user spends time on a platform, the more advertising they can show to the platform.
1: Right.
0: So while the algorithm's goals are neutral in the sense that it is to maximize engagement, it is to make profit like any other business, but the outcome is sometimes not neutral because the user comes with their own biases and then engages with content that they like.
1: Abhar, what do you think?
2: I think that we have to view these companies as corporations which are interested in making profits. And once we start viewing them from that lens,
1: right,
2: things become a bit simpler for us. So if you take, for instance, Meta Corporation, which is listed, a listed corporation, right?
1: Right.
2: It is under a pressure towards driving shareholder value,
1: right,
2: in which it wants to show that the advertisers who are purchasing ads on Facebook are actually being delivered to more people and more people are watching it.
1: Sure.
2: Now, this kind of pressure which is there on the platform,
1: right,
2: then requires it to optimize and make us spend more of our time online. So
1: right,
2: if I am, let's say, a 40-year-old man,
1: right,
2: who is based in Delhi, it may start out by imagining what I may like, right? It may guess what are my interests.
1: Right.
2: But the more time that I spend on it,
1: right,
2: my personal data which goes, which is called, it causes active surveillance,
1: right,
2: and then through that surveillance, it serves me the things which I like.
1: Largely a rhetoric question, but I wanted to get this out of the way. What do you think about this?
3: Absolutely. Straight off the bat, I would like to set that record straight, that when we vilify the term algorithm, or when we say things like the algorithm does this or the algorithm does that,
1: mm-hmm,
3: we're offsetting the responsibility to lines of code, unthinking, non-decision-making lines of code,
1: right,
3: instead of the people who are responsible in designing and making those choices of how they're going to play out. So algorithms are but minions of those who wield power, and in today's scenario, it is governments, it is industry or companies that create the platforms where we engage. And as end users of technology or as ordinary citizens, we are not always informed of the extent to which our faculties are being manipulated to engage with a certain kind of content and therefore certain ideologies or, you know, a certain kind of thinking power. So yeah, that's what I want to get out of this.
1: Can you hold a big tech corporation that manufactured an algorithm responsible for harm? I know that there was a case recently where Meta was held responsible and it's supposed to have global ramifications. So both of you can chime in on this one. What do you think, Aparajita?
0: I think what Nidhi is saying is that basically where does the liability lie?
1: Right.
0: And I think this is a question that unfortunately a lot of policymakers across the world did not answer till very recently. The focus has been on specific pieces of content and how they create harm. For example, a specific piece of misinformation, how did that create harm? Whereas I think the conversation is now moving to a systemic issue,
1: right,
0: that has emerged from platforms, that how is it shaping our civic discourse? How is it impacting people's mental health?
1: Right.
0: How is it shaping children's attention spans, etc.?
1: Right. Right.
0: And now there is a move, for example, in the UK and the EU, where governments are, they've already legislated.
1: Yes.
0: They have asked for more transparency from the platforms.
1: Yes.
0: In terms of how their algorithms decide what to kind of broadcast and what to what is something that gets more sped up on their platforms and what is it that does not reach many users.
1: Right. Fair enough. Nidhi, I'll come to you with that one. I mean, she's right about transparency, but because we don't entirely understand how these work. They're opaque and they keep getting changed. But coming back to that case, the significant bit was that Meta was held responsible, not just on account of social addiction, but of actually engineering it in its design.
3: Meta and YouTube were both found liable on 7 counts, including negligent design, danger to minors, failure to adequately warn, and a whole bunch of other things. So all 7 counts, they were found guilty. This should ideally be a landmark position from where a lot of policy decisions should change.
1: Right.
3: But I'll just boil it down to a simple analogy. This is not something that as humanity we're unfamiliar with. We've had past magnificent technologies where we have had systems level policy changes and directions which have ensured that businesses thrive, people use the product safely, and the regulations are in place to constantly monitor these kinds of things. I love to use the analogy of motor vehicles. Just think of this. When you are driving a car, would you be held responsible for the pressure valve inside the vehicle's some monitoring system falling down? No, but you would be held liable for steering it wrong because you may not have followed your driving lessons. So as a driver, you are responsible for the actions that you've been trained on. But what goes into the mechanism of the engine, of how it was made, and the safety standards around it are managed and regulated by the government, and motor vehicles manufacturers are supposed to fulfill those conditions and meet those safety standards before they put the vehicle out.
1: Right.
3: And that's the trust with which a person goes and buys a car. So those, that's where the liability lines are very distinct when it comes to technology as digital technology.
1: That's a great analogy. I think that really put it across very, very clearly. In fact, again on that case, Meta has been trying to push the onus onto users, saying that, yes, we... our system did cause the addiction, but it was actually the content that they chose to interact with, which is, putting the onus again. But also in India, Prajita, coming to you, we do have onus on parents, right? The recent act, etc., puts the onus on parents. You've argued that won't work here.
0: Yes.
1: Why?
0: Look at India. Look at the digital inclusion in India. We really have a very, very diverse country. My organization works in rural areas where there is one phone which is shared between four or five people in the family. And often the children are the chief digital officers of their households, right?
1: Right.
0: Their parents are dependent on children to actually help them navigate the internet. So by putting all the onus on parents, you're actually shirking responsibility,
1: right?
0: Because parents may not be in a position to tell or guide the children and may not even realize what the harms are.
1: Right.
0: Plus, if it's a shared device, then they're logged into the same apps.
1: Right.
0: So even if you do have a kids app, etc., it's not like somebody is going to switch the account every time the phone goes into the child's hand as well.
1: Right.
0: So a lot of children in India, of course, get and this is something that our studies have shown, get exposed to adult content because they're actually
1: sharing
0: using
1: phones.
0: This is especially true in the lower economic, socially disadvantaged communities.
1: Wow. I think I'm going to move to you, Apar, because speaking about regulation. Do you trust the government more or do you trust the big tech more? Which one do you think is more capable of effectively policing these platforms?
2: I don't trust either of them. And neither should you.
1: Neither should
2: They're interested in their own objectives. And quite often, I regret to say I don't trust my government. Mm. Because a natural position should be to trust them, but also to verify what they have been doing. But I say it on the basis of a pattern of regulation which has emerged over time. So if we say big tech, right, we are acknowledging there's a concentration of market power which is there
1: in
2: a few technology companies which needs to be broken down. Do we have a Digital Competition Act in India? We don't have it yet, right? Mm-hmm. And it's been stalled for I don't know what reasons.
1: Right.
2: Now, we don't have a comparable legislation to a Digital Markets Act in which you can look at these companies like gatekeeping entities. You can ask them for audits of their algorithms and also censure and levy fines on them.
1: Right.
2: None of this is happening, right?
1: Nidhi, you can also come in on this. How does it work? Because I know that in Britain, for example, Ofcom does do that.
2: Yeah.
1: It's not just about where you're based. It's about if you're in Britain, then you can be levied like global fines.
2: Yes.
1: But they haven't been very successful with it. Is that even possible? Global regulation of global companies by national governments.
2: It's quite possible in India. We have one of the largest markets for the big tech platforms. And they need to maintain their market access in India. Mm. And the second thing I'd like to bring up here is that when you look at the big tech companies who are in India to a large extent and how they have been working with these laws, they have been largely compliant. So the inescapable conclusion is the government has the power, the platform wants to stay and will remain and is complying with the laws. Now, the question which that is left with, we are left with, is that why are we not making the laws which are fitting to the problem, which are solving the problem which we are discussing right now.
1: Fair enough. So you're saying that, are you going to say something? Sorry. Carry on.
3: Yeah, sure. If I may add, I think the fundamental thing that it boils down to is the incentive with which the government and the industry is functioning. If India is going to create regulation from the perspective of India being a marketplace where people are going to not have agency and autonomy, then we will have a certain set of regulations. But if we approach it with a way where citizens and Indians are going to be in that marketplace and make decisions from their perspective, then we'll have a different set. So the EU AI Act, for instance, is very harms and risks driven. So if we approach certain things, the way we regulate technologies from the risk perspective, we'll understand where the line lines are drawn. Whereas if we're going to prioritize purely market interests, then we're going to have encroachment on public rights and fundamental rights as such.
1: Fair enough. But that's

0: is, but he did say that this whole market access is the most realistic lever that we have against, you know, to regulate big tech. Fair enough. Coming back to you, Abraj, now I didn't know that you work with in rural areas where there's one phone to go around. That's news to me. And I was just wondering, in a situation like that, how do you sort of regulate children's access and exposure to these algorithms while still giving them the access that they obviously need? Right. How does that work?
1: I think great question, especially very important because all around the world, it seems social media ban is the flavor of the day. But I think it's a horrible idea for India.
0: Oh, you do?
1: Because when we work in rural communities, etc., the dependence that children have to even access outside world, especially girls, I think that because they don't have access to quality education, etc., in India. And I also think that social media ban is very, very hard to implement. Even Australia is struggling with it because how would you design age assurance systems that can lead to inadvertently digital exclusion, which I think is a bigger problem for a country which has so many socioeconomic inequalities as well. So I think we need a more balanced approach where basically you put some positive obligations on tech companies where if they determine that a child is using, you make sure that they have a safer experience. And with that, it means that they have features that are non-addictive. Mm. You have privacy by default. Mm. You ensure that certain kind of content they are not able to access. Mm. And there are some interesting models that are being, now tested in EU and UK. So we should learn from them.
0: I mean, kids in Australia are putting on like fake mustaches, etc. And they're being able to beat the system.
1: Yeah.
0: What do you think about that, Nidhi? I thought that was quite a contrarian view, but also an insightful one.
2: No, 100%. In India, when it comes to understanding what these platforms are doling out to children, I don't think parents are now or ever will be as equipped to understand the nuances of that. To even the harms that are reported at ground level from children and from parents are from those who even recognize them as harms. How many people, how many children, if they're catered with harmful content, recognize it as harmful? For them, it's content.
0: Yeah, exactly.
2: And they're engaging with it.
0: Yeah.
2: That is exactly what the companies are tapping into, because they have mastered the art of the behavioral model which engages people and their vulnerabilities. And to answer the question that you have put forth, I think in India specifically, we need a much simpler kind of an engagement for parents to understand whether this platform or an app is safe for my child or not, as opposed to the entire long terms and conditions that are served to them to make a decision. And also for to engage children's autonomy in how they use internet platforms for their culture as such, because culture is now shaped on the internet. There is no other avenue that is often spoken about. And that's where our work comes in, where we say that it has to be a balance of offline and online experiences, because online alone is a deal with the devil sort of a situation, because when you're online, you are being forced fully put into certain echo chambers, certain kinds of thinkings that are purely speaking to your weakest emotions, your anxiety, or your anger, your feelings of disgust. These are the emotions that are intentionally brought out by the platforms, as opposed to contentment, forgiveness or tolerance. Those are not the things that profit platforms. So in such a scenario, how does a 12-year-old or a 14-year-old develop their agency when they're engaging with content online? So their literacy alone is not going to do the game. There has to be certain embargoes that are put by the government. It is definitely, ban is definitely not the answer, but how it, the accountability comes back to the platform, and what are the steps that are asked of them to make sure that those safety practices are in place.
0: But you would still argue that it's better for them to have it than not have it.
1: Yes.
0: Would it be easier to just design them differently from word go? To design algorithms differently. We build them for ourselves, and they're extremely efficient. They are cheap. They save a lot of money. They mitigate human error. They're certainly useful, you know. So should they...
1: Yeah.
0: What about algorithm design? Is that even a conversation?
2: Absolutely. So that is where AI governance, and when I say AI governance, this is also the artificial intelligence that goes into social media platforms, gaming platforms, and any other platforms that we are currently engaging with. There are governance frameworks available for that, right from the planning, development, and deployment stages. Each of those stages have very, very detailed ways of ensuring that your product does not cause unintended or intended consequences onto a range of your stakeholders. So often, like you even began the discussion today by talking about how companies or businesses naturally tend to favor shareholders sure. and the gains that they are supposed to deliver to shareholders. However, in the long run, any business that sustains in the long run has to factor in stakeholders, including consumers, employees, vendors, and the entire value chain. So there are governance mechanisms that ensure that you take certain ethical calls. And ethics is not a burden. It's not that businesses are, as right. of now, no. conducting themselves unethically. It's just that you will... Sometimes winning versus doing the right thing is often a dilemma. That's where leadership and management within companies can take certain governance, corporate governance calls to make sure that they favor the interests of maximum stakeholders. You may be able to mitigate a lot of issues if you factor those in. I'll just simplify it with an example. When you have smoke detection systems in buildings, it does not mean that it prohibits construction. The smoke detection system is put in place in advance, although it is cost intensive. It is put in advance to make sure that a fire does not occur in future, because when it occurs, it causes a certain set of loss to infrastructure, data, life, etc. So those systems being put in place in advance would help prevent a lot of these things. And that's where the design of algorithms can be done consciously, with some of the examples that Prajita mentioned, introducing friction when a child is scrolling through for a certain amount of time and making sure that the content that they are watching is age appropriate right. and a bunch of those things.
0: Fair enough. Voice of reason. Coming to you, Apar, okay, I'm going to ask you the burning question. How much influence do recommendation algorithms, in your opinion, have on political opinion and elections?
3: They have immense power. And we need to also understand that the recommendation algorithms, which are showing us what we want to see, is because they presume this is what we want to see.
0: Really? I thought it was shaped by what and amplified
3: by
0: that.
3: Not at all. Research after research is showing that if that algorithm is showing what the company wants you to see, it's against that company's self-interest, because it's a profit-making entity. Mm. You will tune out sooner or later if you don't see what you like.
0: Sure. So,
3: right?
0: So isn't that shaped by what you see and click on and therefore...
3: And over a period of time, right. of course, right. there is an amount of influence that exercises over the people, right? So for instance, you have this whole amount of literature which is that on now the manosphere.
0: Yeah, of course.
3: The manosphere,
0: yeah,
3: right?
0: Sure, sure.
3: All this trad wife kind of entire, this entire male insecurity which is being voiced online again and again. And if you sign up for a YouTube account with a certain amount of data from your Google, in which it knows your age, your gender, and where do you live, you will be micro-targeted with it. And if you swipe off it, it will know possibly you're not interested in the manosphere. Maybe you're interested in cooking. But then it will show you cooking videos again and again over a period of time. We need to understand that what these companies are doing is not consciously deepening democracy or eroding it. They're doing what is in their commercial interest.
0: Sure.
3: And once we understand that, all of these questions, these burning questions, there's some water we can douse on it, and we can possibly regulate it.
1: I think that is where regulation comes in, right? Yes. Regulation has to define certain things that are not okay. For example, you already do it for child sexual abuse content. It is punishable by law that it should not be there. Government does not say it is your problem. How do you take it off? That is your platform's problem.
0: I'm going to come back to what Apar was talking earlier. I'm going to go to you, Nidhi. He spoke, and I think this actually deserves an entirely different discussion. The manosphere discussion is a different one. But I do think that entire digital milieu is the creation of algorithmic sort of bunching up of people with similar views.
2: So it all boils down to the same fundamental incentive of keeping people angered at each other, whatever their ideologies are, whether it is gender-based, caste-based, religion-based, race-based. As long as people stay divided and angry at each other, it ensures more clicks and engagement with the content that is being served. And the design of the algorithms are such that they're extremely sophisticated and constantly A-B testing each of us with individually interesting or non-interesting content, which either speaks to your confirmation bias or causes cognitive dissonance. In either way, you would love it or hate it, but you cannot ignore it. That is basically how the content is served. Children are the most promising audiences for any platforms targeting them, including the latest AI companies. In fact, Florida has just sued OpenAI for being engaging and, yes, causing addiction. Yeah. So all of them at the end of the day speak to children and their vulnerabilities based on either their gender or whatever weaknesses they're coming in from.
0: Thank you, Riddhi. Now, I've got the director in my ear telling me time's up. But I did want to put one question to all of you for a quick response. Considering we are all sort of also consumers of algorithms and of social media, what is the one thing that has changed your relationships with the feed? What is the one thing you've done? Let's start with you, Opal.
4: For a few months, I started using an analog phone.
0: Ah.
4: And it
0: extreme case scenario.
4: No, it helped me build some distance,
0: yes,
4: and have some perspective of the functions which were outsourcing increasingly to us.
0: Did you see a difference in your behavior?
4: Yeah, there was a difference in my behavior. I wasn't checking the phone in the morning.
0: No, also like stuff it recommends to you, things you buy, so on and so forth, no?
4: Yeah, and I was looking at people more when I was talking to them. Simple things like that.
0: And what about you?
1: I think for me, because obviously we study this, I think I have consciously started following accounts that I don't agree with, that make my blood boil.
0: I do that as well.
1: Basically, so that I feel challenged. And I do think that sometimes I have changed my opinions on things. Exactly, but it's hard.
0: Last word from you, Nidhi.
2: Subscribing to independent news media instead of following a timeline and getting off social media completely has been a drastic change in my life to not be caught in echo chambers. But there is the occupational hazard of having to look at these platforms because we engage so closely with it. But at the end of the day, switching off the notifications on likes just liberated me from the FOMO of, what is somebody thinking of me, or, how is my work coming across? So yeah, it's been liberating that way.
0: Lovely. I'm afraid that's all the time we have today. And thank you all for taking out the time to join us. I think the one thing that has come out of this discussion today is that algorithms are not the problem. These can be incredibly useful. They're efficient, mitigate human error if used correctly. What should concern us, though, is where does the data that goes into the algorithm come from and who controls it? I'll leave you with that thought. Do join us for the next episode of Big Tech Real Cost. Until then, bye-bye.
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6: I need tissues and sunglasses. I need everything to protect me right now. Oh man. Okay. Okay. Oh my God. Now we're gonna do the Mirka bit. Oh. So this boy from Basel thanks you for the incredible honor, and I thank you, all of you, for sharing the journey that brought us together.

along this Trishuli river that gushed over the entire town, the smell of bodies, which many people fear, are still underneath this. Roaring sound of the military helicopter. The entire houses here that you see around me, behind me, is covered in silt. I'm Saloni Murarka, reporting for Vyond from Nuwakot, Nepal.

0: 7,505 yards, par 72, 2,650 meters above sea level. This is probably the longest course in India and the second highest green course on Earth.
1: Shukriya. I have a feeling this putter is about as old as the golf club. Looks 100 years old. Go on, baby! That's how it's done. Second hole at the Gulmarg Golf Course, lying for a par.

0: newest member of the International Tennis Hall of Fame. Roger.
1: I need tissues and sunglasses. I need everything to protect me right now. Oh, man. Okay. Okay.

Welcome, thanks for staying with us. You're watching Beyond World is One. I'm Jyotsna Kumar. Let's begin with the headlines. A Chinese national has been pulled out alive from a tunnel buried by debris in Nepal after a catastrophic flooding more than 9 days ago.

Iran and media report several explosions near Kharg Island, a major oil hub in the Gulf. Reports claim an Iranian tanker was targeted by the U.S. days after fighting resumed. Iranian Foreign Ministry spokesperson Ismail Baghieh urges Americans to reject recruitment for a potential war with Iran, warning against becoming cannon fodder in a conflict he said is being driven by Israel. Baloch Liberation Army claims two attacks in Balochistan killed 25 Pakistani military personnel. The group says 18 died in Ziyadat and 7 in Surab, with several others injured. Fighting continues around Ali Taher Hill in southern Lebanon, despite a ceasefire between Israel and Hezbollah. Israel carries out airstrikes while Hezbollah

Hezbollah attacks Israeli forces with drones. Philippine Vice President Sara Duterte posts bail in Manila after an arrest warrant over alleged death threats against President Ferdinand Marcos. She faces charges and an ongoing Senate impeachment trial. Venezuela's monthly inflation slowed sharply in August to 8.9%, down from 19.9% in July, according to the central bank. But inflation remains extremely high, with prices up more than 534% from a year earlier.

0: U.S. President Donald Trump has dismissed the six-month conflict with Iran as small potatoes. A day earlier, Vice President J.D. Vance refused to call it a war, and now Trump is echoing him. Trump says the fighting is intermittent and that there is no active fighting right now. His argument is that compared with Vietnam, the Iran conflict is not a major issue.
1: A lot of people don't call it a war. I call it a military conflict because it's small potatoes for us. It's not a big thing. We did Venezuela and we did this. In Venezuela, we lost nobody, and this, we lost 18 people. In Vietnam, you lost 100,000 people, and in other conflicts, you lost tens of thousands of people. I would say that it's intermittent. You know, we do intermittent strikes. So I heard what he said, and it was interesting because I think that there's a lot of truth that we're not fighting right now. There's no fighting. We're taking out a lot of oil. We control the Hormuz Strait.
0: At least 18 U.S. service members have died in the conflict. According to sources, more than 750 have been wounded. Official data says 600 by July. Majority of the injured reportedly suffered traumatic brain injuries. Other reporting has documented shrapnel wounds, broken bones, and head trauma. Well, Trump has compared the U.S. casualties to the toll in Vietnam, saying 18 versus 100,000. Well, he might be exaggerating slightly, as the National Archives records 58,220 U.S. military fatal casualties from the Vietnam War. And then comes the monetary cost of the war. In July, Secretary of War Pete Hegseth told senators that the Iran war had already cost $37.5 billion. That figure was projected through the end of the fiscal year, and it did not include the cost of repairing or rebuilding U.S. military bases damaged during the conflict. The Pentagon is also seeking tens of billions of dollars more to replenish munitions and support military operations. Independent analysts argue that the Pentagon's figure does not capture the full economic cost. The report citing estimates puts the potential true military cost at roughly $80 to $100 billion. Moody's Analytics estimated that the war had already cost American households roughly $100 billion, or around $750 per household by early June. Well, later estimates put the household burden at around $1,000 to $1,200 per household, as the effects of higher oil, gasoline, diesel, transportation, and borrowing costs accumulated. The timing of Trump's language is also important. With the midterm elections just months away, Democrats are trying to turn the Iran war into an affordability and accountability issue. Now, that makes Trump's language politically significant and raises the question, are Trump and his allies trying to play down the Iran war to avoid further political damage? Well, to discuss the question further, we're being joined by Chris Doyle, who is joining us live from London. He is the Director of Council for Arab-British Understanding and West Asia Analyst as well. Thank you so much for taking out your time and joining us on the broadcast. Now, Trump has repeatedly played down the scale of the Iran conflict and is now calling it small potatoes. Now, according to you, why is he taking this approach?
2: Oh, this is really clear. He's got a midterm election coming up, and as you've just reported, he needs to

0: to make sure that American voters aren't focusing on this issue. It's going to be a hard sell because, you know, he says it doesn't really matter, it's not a big deal, it's small potatoes. But of course, you know, if prices are rising, if this conflict is still going on, American voters are going to be saying, what was this Iran war about? What has it achieved? But what we are seeing here, though, is a slightly more consistent approach from President Trump. We all remember those early weeks where the messaging was changing every day. It seemed to be completely disconnected from reality with comments like this war ended on day one. We already had them defeated. He's now trying to diminish the importance of the war. He's trying to say also that the United States is basically in charge. It controls the Strait of Hormuz. Iran can't do anything. The Iranian economy, under even tougher sanctions, is crumbling. So he's trying to say that, which ignores, of course, the fact that Iran is holding the global economy to ransom still, hence the higher energy prices. And he's also saying, which I think is probably the most credible part of this, is that we're not about to jump into a deal here. A deal isn't imminent. We're not desperate to sign a deal. And I think he has moved away from that. I don't think there are signs of that desperate nature of the talks we had a couple of months ago. So he's prepared to wait this out for some time. So there's a little bit more of a strategy here. Iran should be hit by economic sanctions. We're not going to rush back to the table, and we're going to belittle what's going on.
1: And that being said, the consistency Trump has had, of course, not calling it a war, the U.S. has, well, ironically, spent heavily on its military operations against Iran, while the conflict has also affected energy prices, which, of course, U.S. or Americans also have also to deal with. And Trump calling it small potatoes, how much is this war really costing America? And do you think the American voters will actually believe when he says small potatoes, when we also see the warships being transferred to Pattaya, the USS Abraham Lincoln? How do you analyze this?
0: Well, I think that it conflicts, of course, with a lot of what President Trump was saying only a few months ago, that this would be an historic war, he's going to change the Middle East and all the other, you know, very over-the-top rhetoric. And he's now saying, oh, it doesn't really matter. I think this is not going to be bought by many American voters. Some may well do, of course. But, you know, the reality is, yes, sure, he's right to say that there haven't been huge casualty figures, 18 soldiers killed. That's not a huge number for a major conflict, of course not. But the costs are astronomic. But there's also a cost that keeps on going in that, you know, the impact on the economy, the loss and decline in American prestige. The United States has failed in this war. It's been seen to fail. It's been seen not to have a real strategy in what it is doing. And for example, many regional allies in West Asia are going, excuse me, but we now have an Iran, if anything, that is strengthened as a result of this conflict that you and Israel began. We now have an Iran that is probably in a better place to bully, to pressure other states using the Strait of Hormuz, even the Bab el-Mandeb Strait in the Red Sea, as leverage. So it's very hard to see how he's going to be able to sell what he has done as a success. And remember that even within his own movement, even within the MAGA movement, there is a lot of opposition to all of this. They liked his previous messaging of not getting involved in a forever war. We're now 6 months into this, and he hasn't found a way out, and he hasn't demonstrated what success looks like.
1: So the cost of small potatoes, we don't know how much that would be. But of course, when it comes to political, cost, Trump's approval ratings on the Iran issue are facing pressure, with many Americans questioning the military action. How much do you think will that affect Trump with the midterm elections approaching?
0: I think it's going to be massive. The Democrat Party is, of course, focusing on the cost of living. It's wise to do so. Trump had always promised to bring it down. If you've got higher prices and inflation, that goes against everything that President Trump has been pushing and claiming. So I think that, yes, it could really

0: really have an impact. Now, it feeds into everything else. You can't necessarily put everything down to Iran, but the economy in the United States has taken a hit, and I just don't think he has convinced the voters he needs to hold on to both houses, that he's in charge, that he has a strategy, and he's improving matters for the American people. I think that there's been just too many really non-credible statements, and a lot of distractions that may or may not work. I mean, trying to rename Lake Ontario to Lake America, things like that. I'm not sure this is, the sort of tactic that is actually going to win him an election, when voters really want to know how are you going to deal with our mounting household bills.
1: And also that being said, of course, you also mentioned in your early answer about the economic war that the U.S. has formulated. Do you think that would actually impact? Because we have seen some reports about inflation in Iran. Do you think that this move from U.S. will actually turn out for the better? And do you see any exit soon?
0: Well, the history of imposing really tough sanctions on Iran is not a pretty one. It has not yielded results. I mean, the United States has imposed sanctions on the Iranian regime ever since the 1979 revolution. So I just don't see how this is going to change, because the Iranian regime has mastered the art of bunkering down, protecting itself from the impact of sanctions. It will be ordinary Iranians who will feel the pinch. They certainly are. But the Iranian regime does not have a record of crumbling under economic pressure. Far from it. I think it will maintain a very tough response. And in this, the United States has got to convince some rather skeptical allies about this. Allies that it relies upon, and so forth. And I don't think they are convinced by this strategy at all. I think they are frustrated that the war happened in the first place. And in terms of those in the Gulf, of course, they're still getting hit every now and again. He can call this small potatoes, but what does that say to Kuwait or the Emirates or other countries that get occasional rocket and drone attacks against civilian infrastructure or important energy infrastructure? That's not small potatoes to them.
1: Right. So if it's a cost of small potatoes or the cost of the midterm elections, we'll have to wait and see how that goes. But thank you so much, Mr. Doyle, for joining us on the broadcast and giving your opinions. Appreciate it.
0: Thank you so much.
1: Now, the United States is making a fresh diplomatic push to end the Russia-Ukraine war, with President Donald Trump sending special envoys Steve Witkoff and Jared Kushner to Moscow and Kyiv with a new peace proposal. The diplomatic push comes as Russia continues its attacks on the Ukraine capital in one of the most high-profile targets hit during the war. A Russian drone struck the headquarters of Ukraine's Security Service, or SBU, in central Kyiv. Smoke rose from the roof of the SBU headquarters as ambulances rushed from the scene following the attack. Ukrainian authorities say the drone targeted the office of SBU chief Alexander Polkat, and at least 12 people were reported injured in the attack. Another Russian drone struck a warehouse on the outskirts of Kyiv in Sviatopetrovsk, triggering a major fire and sending thick clouds of black smoke into the sky. Firefighters rushed to the scene as flames engulfed the warehouse, while thick smoke spread across the area. The attack came as Russian airstrikes on the Ukrainian capital entered their 10th consecutive day. Now, as Moscow continues its aerial campaign against Kyiv, U.S. President Donald Trump says he hopes Steve Witkoff and Jared Kushner would try to find a way to end the Russia-Ukraine war, which now is in its fifth year. Without revealing details of the proposed plan, he said he believes the two negotiators have a strong chance of reaching a deal.
2: Said Steve Witkoff and Jared Kushner, the two great negotiators. They've done a great job. And we sent them over to see whether or not we can get something done. And there may be a good chance that we'll do it.
1: Well, Trump also dismissed concerns that the drone incident in Germany amounted to a Russian attack on NATO, saying Putin is not looking to attack NATO territory.
2: I speak to him. I know him very well. Putin's not looking to attack NATO territory.
1: The Ukraine's president, Volodymyr Zelensky,

0: this American visit. Our goal is to make the visit and talks with the American side as constructive and substantive as possible.
1: In other global news, the United Nations has backed a major change in how the world could be represented on maps. Now, the UN General Assembly has adopted a resolution promoting the Equal Earth Projection, which it says more accurately reflects the true size of continents, especially Africa. For more than 450 years, the Mercator map has been one of the world's most widely used map projections, but it comes with a major distortion. It makes regions closer to the poles appear much larger, while shrinking areas closer to the equator. And that means Africa often appears similar in size to Greenland on traditional maps. In reality, Africa is around 14 times larger. Now, the UN General Assembly has voted to promote the Equal Earth Projection. The African-led resolution was backed by 164 countries. The United States was the only country to vote against it, while six countries abstained: Serbia, Estonia, Lithuania, Moldova, Ukraine, and Georgia were among the countries that abstained. The United States opposed the measure, dismissing it as an ideological distraction from more pressing international challenges. Washington viewed the text as part of a broader radical ideological project instead of a straightforward technical update to map projections. Officials argued it could not be separated from campaigns by its most vocal supporters who link cartography to historical grievance. Ukraine abstained, citing concerns that the text could blur interpretation of territorial integrity issues, including Crimea, by promoting the Equal Earth Projection without reference to existing UN resolutions on sovereignty and borders. India voted in favor. Indian diplomat Raghu Puri told the assembly the delegation to welcome the aim of more accurate, representative maps. He said maps play an important role in how societies understand geography and the relative scale of the world around us. Now, Togo spearheaded the Map Reform Initiative on behalf of African nations. Supporters say maps influence education and public perceptions, making accurate representation important.
2: Correcting the map means restoring to continents in the mind of people the reality of the true dimensions. A more faithful representation can help better cover Africa's real wealth and potential, particularly in global economy and commercial dynamics.
1: The traditional Mercator projection is a 16th century map. It was created in 1569 by a Flemish cartographer, Gerardus Mercator, to help sailors plot straight line compass courses. The Equal Earth Projection was developed in 2018. Unlike Mercator, it aims to preserve the relative surface areas of continents more accurately. And as a result, Africa, Latin America, and other regions closer to the equator appear closer to their actual scale. However, the UN resolution is non-binding. It does not ban the Mercator projection, which remains useful for maritime navigation. Instead, it encourages countries and institutions to consider more accurate map projections for education and general use. The vote could eventually influence classrooms, government publications, and digital maps. For Africa, supporters say the move is about correcting a centuries-old visual distortion and changing how the world sees the continent. From massive drug seizures and weaponized drones to car bombs and political assassinations, a string of violent incidents highlights the escalating security challenge facing Mexican authorities. In Zacatecas, a car bomb targeted a police station, injured at least 11 people and damaged dozens of surrounding homes and buildings. Mexican authorities blamed the attack on the Jalisco New Generation Cartel, or CJNG, and have arrested three suspects. The bombing reflects a broader trend, with state recording a sharp rise in improvised explosive devices.

Criminal groups are also taking to the skies, deploying drones for surveillance, smuggling, and explosive attacks. The U.S. military reports using counter-drone technology to shoot down 300 suspected cartel drones along the southern border in the first 8 months of the year, with 100 downed in August alone. Meanwhile, Mexican forces seized nearly 17 tons of amphetamines from clandestine labs in Sinaloa State. Security Secretary Omar Garcia called the operation one of the largest blows against synthetic drug production since President Claudia Sheinbaum took office in October 2024. The violence continues to reach high-ranking officials and civilians alike. In Veracruz, ruling party lawmaker Xenia Zen Escobar was found shot to death inside his car. According to data, Mexico recorded 30 political criminal violence incidents in July alone, including 14 homicides. In a separate attack, a prominent Mexican keyboardist, his family, and a domestic worker were killed in a shooting linked to an extortion demand.

With the passage of the semifinals already confirmed, the dominant Indian women's team will be expected to step up the intensity against traditional foes Pakistan in the final league game of the Women's Asia Cup in Dubai. Routinely scheduled Indo-Pak fixtures in multi-team events, both men's and women's, have not lived up to the off-field hype for a while now. Nothing different is expected from Saturday's clash with India, with an overwhelming favourites as the two teams meet at the Dubai International Stadium. Ahead of the final group game, India's Smriti Mandhana, battery of records against Hong Kong, firing out warning to the other teams in the competition. She smashed her second T20I century, became the player with most runs in women's international cricket in centuries. Meanwhile, Shefali Varma also looks at the top of her game. Despite the pitches not being the easiest to bat on, India's top order has done their job. But that does not mean India does not have to have work to do in the shortest format. Middle order remains a concern as Richa Ghosh and skipper Harmanpreet Kaur look to spend more time in the middle, while India's premature exit from the recent T20 World Cup has shown areas to work around. Pakistan, on the other hand, needs drastic improvements in its batting to compete with a comparatively strong Indian side. Against Thailand, Pakistan found themselves under pressure in the power play, losing 3 wickets, but they did manage to defend a lowly 119 against a less established side. India lead the head-to-head between the two sides in T20s, with India winning 10 of the 13 matches played between the two sides. Well, that's all in this bulletin, but before we let you go, we leave you with some corporate developments from the world of business. Thanks for watching. Stay tuned. You're watching Me On World is Mine.

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I need everything to protect me right now. Oh, man. Okay. Oh, my God. Now we're going to do the Mirka bit. Oh. So this boy from Basel thanks you for the incredible honor. And I thank you, all of you, for sharing the journey that brought us together.

standing along this Trishuli river that gushed over the entire town. The smell of bodies, which many people fear, are still underneath this. Roaring sound of the military helicopters. Today is the seventh day of Nepal's floods. Look around this valley. It's completely unrecognizable. Rescue teams are fighting the time to locate the survivors. Standing along this Trishuli river that gushed over the entire town, the smell of bodies, which many people fear, are still underneath this. Roaring sound of the military helicopters. The entire houses here that you see around me, behind me, is covered in silt. I'm Saloni Murarka, reporting for Beyond from Nuwakot, Nepal.

Hello and welcome to the West Asia Post. I am Radhi Francis coming to you from Beirut, Lebanon for a new episode of WEON's weekly show where we bring you all things new from the region, from West Asia. This week in the show, we have a lot lined up, from Turkish-Israeli ambitions colliding to another round of American attacks on Iran and Iranian retaliations across West Asia. And also on the show, Saudi Arabia's 2030 vision really took a hit after the war and the prices and the inflation. All this is lined up. Let's go.

0: Now, Iran is attacking American bases all across the region, and it is hitting them hard. So reports are asking, is Russia helping Iran rebuild its weapons to even make more dangerous attempts at America's presence in West Asia? We tell you more.
1: Missiles roll through the skies. Air raid sirens sound. Explosions rip through the night. Iran's retaliatory fire has turned American military bases across West Asia into targets. Tehran has claimed major damage to U.S. military infrastructure, although the full extent of those claims remains difficult to independently verify. The human cost, however, is undeniable. The U.S. government has acknowledged that 18 American military personnel have been killed and more than 750 wounded in the ongoing conflict with Iran. But behind Iran's fury, a much bigger shadow may be emerging. A Financial Times investigation has revealed that Moscow has allegedly been secretly helping Iran develop advanced supersonic cruise missile technology under a program known as C-430L. The project reportedly began in 2023. Russian missile experts are said to have helped Iranian engineers master crucial ramjet technology. The aim is potentially transformational. A cruise missile traveling at supersonic speed and flying low, it could dramatically reduce the time available to detect and intercept it. Such weapons could eventually threaten American warships operating in the Gulf and beyond. But there is an important caveat. There is currently no evidence that a Russian-assisted supersonic cruise missile has entered operational Iranian service. The program appears to be focused on developing Iranian technology capability rather than simply transferring a finished weapon. The revelations came as Vladimir Putin openly embraces Iranian leader at their meeting in Bishkek on the sidelines of the SCO summit. Iranian President Masoud Pezeshkian and Putin vowed to resist what they called U.S. unilateralism.
2: Our belief and conviction is that we will be able to stand against the unilateralism that America is imposing in the world and the unjust sanctions that it is imposing with strength.
1: Putin publicly acknowledged that Russia was providing Iran with necessary assistance and supplying essential goods.
3: In this difficult period, we are trying to provide you with the necessary assistance. We have spoken with you about this. We are supplying you with the needed goods. Despite the military, political situation, we are maintaining last year's dynamics of trade and economic relations and cooperation.
1: But the Russian president stopped short of publicly admitting any direct military assistance. That distinction is now under intense scrutiny. The deepening Moscow-Tehran relationship has already been forged through war. Iran supplied Russia with drone technology during the Ukraine conflict. Now Russia appears to be returning the favor with highly sensitive missile expertise. It was previously reported in February that Russia secretly supplied 500 Verbaman portable air defense systems, which are basically shoulder-fired missiles. Now, under a shroud of secrecy, the CIA director John Ratcliffe recently traveled to Moscow amid growing concerns over Russian support for Iran. The message is becoming increasingly clear. Washington is fighting Iran, but somewhere behind Tehran, Russia may be quietly sharpening Iran's sword. And if that sword becomes supersonic, American warships and bases across West Asia could face an even more dangerous battlefield. With a supersonic cruise missile, Iran would become an even greater threat to U.S. Navy warships and U.S. military bases in West Asia.
0: The United States has launched another round of attacks on Iran, and Iran retaliates, hitting American bases in each of UAE, Bahrain, and Jordan. Now, Washington is firing from a stockpile it can't refill. Tomahawks are running out. Iran, on the other side, is stockpiling its weapons. It looks like the Americans are trying to exhaust Iran, but failing. The next report tells you more.
4: The U.S.-Iran war has entered a dangerous new phase. After nearly a month of relative calm, American forces resumed strikes on Iranian targets, including military positions near the Strait of Hormuz. Iran responded the way it has repeatedly promised to, with missiles and drones targeting U.S. military assets across West Asia. American bases and facilities in Jordan, Bahrain, Kuwait, Iraq, and the UAE have all come under the spotlight as the conflict rapidly escalates once again. But amid the exchange of military strikes, a deadly incident inside Iran has added a new and emotional dimension to the war. Tehran says a U.S. strike hit a house in the city of Kohestak during a wedding celebration. At least 5 people were killed and 68 others injured, including women and children, according to Iranian authorities. The U.S. now says that it is probing the incident. As Iran fires back, one particular weapon has emerged as a symbol of its continuing ability to strike American targets. The Khyber Shekhan, which is a Persian word that means castle breaker. Unveiled in 2022, the missile was developed by Iran's Islamic Revolutionary Guard Corps. It has a range of around 1,450 kilometers and can carry a warhead weighing hundreds of kilograms. That range puts a large number of U.S. military facilities across West Asia within its reach, while also making it capable of targeting Israel. But what makes the Khyber Shekhan particularly important is not just how far it can fly. It is powered by solid fuel. That means it does not need to be fueled for hours before launch, unlike many older liquid-fueled missiles. It can be prepared and fired much more quickly, making it harder for enemy forces to detect, track, or destroy before it leaves the launch site. Iran says it has repeatedly used the Khyber Shekhan during the six-month conflict, including in retaliatory strikes on U.S. military targets in Jordan. The missile has also been displayed alongside other Iranian ballistic missiles, including the Fateh 110, Zulfaghar, and Emad. And that highlights the bigger challenge for the United States and Israel. Iran does not rely on just one type of missile. It possesses a vast and diverse arsenal of short-range, medium-range, and longer-range ballistic and cruise missiles. The message from Tehran is that despite 6 months of U.S. and Israeli strikes, its missile capability remains intact, and it still has the ability to hit back across the region.
0: The American President Donald Trump is betting that a naval blockade and another round of sanctions will force Iran into the negotiating table. But the Iranian leaders have something else. They are now talking about economical endurance. Even as inflation soars and oil exports are withheld, the Iranians are now restructuring their economy to take these hits. Now the question is, who would crack first? Take a look.
5: Rare images from Tehran show markets hustling and bustling, with shelves of shops full with items. Iran has sought to keep goods moving through alternative routes, including land corridors and the Caspian Sea. This is despite President Trump's strategy, which is turning up the economic pressure on Iran and waiting for Tehran to bend, after renewed fighting and the collapse of a June interim deal. Washington has chosen sanctions and a naval blockade over more military strikes.

The aim is to choke Iran's economy and force its leaders back to the negotiating table. But Iran has been here before. After years of sanctions and economic isolation, Tehran is now shifting into what analysts call a survival economy. The government is rationing scarce goods, restricting access to foreign currency, cutting investment and pushing more of the economic burden onto households. At the same time, it is protecting what matters most: essential food, medicine, strategic imports and the core machinery of the state. The economic damage is already severe. Iran's oil exports, the backbone of its state revenue,

0: revenues have fallen sharply under the blockade. Inflation is running above 80%, while the prices of basic food items have surged. The IMF expects the economy to shrink this year, and millions of jobs could eventually be lost.
1: However, we, the people of Iran, have had sanctions in the past as well. But these new sanctions are more targeted, and this causes the economic conditions of society to change and people's purchasing power due to currency fluctuations, shortages of imports, and such issues will become much lower.
0: Iranians are feeling the squeeze but muster on. Iranian merchants say sanctions hurt, but vow Iran will endure pressure.
2: Under any circumstances, sanctions do inflict blows. The rise in the exchange rate affects life and livelihood, but ultimately, we are Iranians, and Iranians know how to bypass sanctions well. The Strait of Hormuz is our home. It must remain closed unless we permit it, unless it is with our cooperation. We are the ones who, throughout these many years, have demonstrated Islamic clemency to the world, and they took their oil for free. They took their goods. Now they must interact with us.
0: The problem for Washington is that making Iran poorer may be easier than making Iran's leaders change course. In fact, the pressure appears to be strengthening hardliners inside the Iranian system. Veteran conservatives have been elevated to key security positions, while pragmatists who support negotiations appear to be losing ground. And Iran has other ways to buy time. It can print money, delay payments, ration energy, cut investment, and rely on long-established sanctions evasion networks to keep trade moving. The strategy is not about economic recovery. It is about defiance.
3: Saudi Arabia built its 2030 vision on big ambitions, futuristic cities, mega projects, post-oil economy. But now, in the middle of debts, war, and financial strain, Saudis are rethinking their ambitions. Actually, around $8 billion in loans are now pressuring the Saudi Arabians. The next report tells you more.
4: Saudi Arabia is caught in the middle of a brutal war. Its primary source of revenue, which is oil, is under threat. On one side, the Iranians had targeted Saudi oil refineries, while the Houthis are blocking the access route in the Red Sea. The Yemen-based rebels launched a fresh volley of attacks. On Thursday, they fired 6 missiles on southwestern Yemen. The Houthis have laid a siege over the Red Sea as well. Saudi Arabia wanted to build the future faster than anyone else. From a 170-kilometer city called The Line in the desert to ski resorts, luxury destinations, and entirely new industries, Vision 2030 promised to transform the kingdom. But now, reality is catching up. Saudi Arabia is reportedly in talks to raise at least $8 billion through a fresh loan. Aramco, too, is exploring new borrowing options. The pressure has intensified after the Iran war. Trade through the Strait of Hormuz has been disrupted. Saudi energy infrastructure has been targeted. Shipping in the Red Sea remains under threat. And Saudi Arabia's economy recently saw its steepest contraction since the pandemic. Higher oil prices have provided some relief, but the kingdom still posted a $9.1 billion deficit in the second quarter of 2025 and 26. And that is changing how Riyadh funds its future. Saudi Arabia is turning to loans, bonds, private capital, and asset sales. And it is also scaling back some of its biggest dreams. The most symbolic example is the line. Once envisioned as a 170-kilometer futuristic city, the project is now being refocused on a much smaller scale. Other giga projects are also being slowed or resequenced. The focus is shifting towards sectors with faster returns: AI, mining, manufacturing, and logistics. But tourism has grown. The non-oil economy has expanded. Social reforms have transformed the kingdom. But Saudi Arabia is learning that even the richest ambitions have limits. Vision 2030 is not being abandoned. It is being rewritten because Saudi Arabia still wants to build the future. The question now is how much of that future it can afford.
3: Turkey and Israel were once regional partners. Today, their leaders are exchanging accusations, their militaries are watching each other's moves, and their ambitions are colliding all across West Asia and beyond, from Gaza and Syria to the Eastern Mediterranean and even the Horn of Africa. Now, how long could this rivalry go? The next report discovers.
5: Relations between Turkey and Israel have hit a new low. President Recep Tayyip Erdogan has called Israel a terror state, compared Benjamin Netanyahu to Hitler, and even raised the possibility of Turkish military intervention. Netanyahu, in turn, has called Erdogan an anti-Semitic dictator, while Israeli officials have accused Turkey of backing terrorism. But this is no longer just a war of words. Behind the bitter rhetoric is a growing strategic rivalry, one playing out across Syria, Gaza, the Horn of Africa, and the Eastern Mediterranean. Syria has become one of the biggest flashpoints. On August 18th, Israel struck a defunct airbase in northern Syria, saying it wanted to prevent the possible deployment of Turkish forces there. Turkey and Syria denied that any such deployment was planned. But the strike sent a clear message. Israel is deeply wary of an expanding Turkish military presence in Syria. The two countries also have very different visions for Syria's future. Turkey has strongly backed the new government in Damascus following the ouster of Bashar al-Assad in 2024. Israel, however, remains skeptical of the new leadership and has moved to secure its own interests in southern Syria. Then there is Gaza. The war has pushed Turkey and Israel even farther apart. Erdogan has been one of Israel's fiercest critics, accusing it of genocide and openly expressing support for Hamas. For Israel, that has changed the way it views Turkey, increasingly seeing Ankara as a powerful regional rival. And that rivalry now extends far beyond West Asia. In the Horn of Africa, Turkey's close ties with Somalia have clashed with Israel's decision to recognize Somaliland. In the Eastern Mediterranean, Israel has deepened military and energy cooperation with Greece and Cyprus, longtime rivals of Turkey. Ankara, meanwhile, is building its own strategic partnerships to expand its regional influence. So this is about more than the personal hostility between Erdogan and Netanyahu. It is about two ambitious regional powers with powerful militaries, competing interests, and increasingly colliding visions for the region.
3: That's all we have for you on this episode of the West Asia Pulse. I will see you next week with a brand new lineup, always bringing you the most recent updates, news, and ground reports from West Asia. I'm your host, Ghadi Francis, signing off from Beirut, Lebanon. For more global news,

0: in West Asia.
1: (7,505 yards, par 72, 2,650 meters above sea level. This is probably the longest course in India and the second highest green course on Earth.
2: Shukriya. I have a feeling this putter is about as old as the golf club. Looks 100 years old. Go in, baby! That's how it's done. Second hole at the Gulmarg Golf Course, lying for a par.

standing along this Trishuli river that gushed over the entire town. The smell of bodies, which many people fear, are still underneath this. Roaring sound of the military helicopters. Today is the seventh day of Nepal's floods. Look around this valley. It's completely unrecognizable. Rescue teams are fighting the time to locate the survivors. Standing along this Trishuli river that gushed over the entire town, the smell of bodies, which many people fear, are still underneath this. Roaring sound of the military helicopters. The entire houses here that you see around me, behind me, is covered in silt. I'm Saloni Murarka, reporting for Vyond from Nuwakot, Nepal.

0: National Tennis Hall of Fame. 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
1: 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So this boy from Basel thanks you for the incredible honor. 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
1: 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Oh. So this boy from Basel thanks you for the incredible honor. And I thank you, all of you, for sharing the journey that brought us together.

Hello and welcome back to Beyond World is One. I'm Kanushka Sarkar and with me is Sonia. And over the next half an hour, we'll take you through all the global news action. Let's start with the top headlines of this hour. A Chinese national has been pulled out alive from a tunnel buried by debris in Nepal after catastrophic flooding more than 9 days ago.

Iranian media reports several explosions near Kharg Island, a major oil hub in the Gulf. Reports claim an Iranian tanker was targeted by the U.S. days after fighting resumed. The U.S. military has sunk a third Ecuadorian vessel in a week that Washington says was linked to Los Terneros as Ecuador defended the operations as part of joint investigations into drug trafficking. Baloch Liberation Army claims two attacks in Balochistan killed 25 Pakistani military personnel. The group says 18 died in Ziarat and 7 in Sarab, with several others injured. Romanian naval forces neutralized an explosive drone fragment floating in the Black Sea, according to Romania's Ministry of Defense. Several hundred cocoa farmers and supporters of former Bolivian President Evo Morales demonstrate in the central city of Cochabamba with the government's doubling of diesel prices. Venezuela's monthly inflation slowed sharply in August to 8.9%, down from 19.9% in the month of July, according to the central bank. But inflation remains extremely high, with prices up more than 534% from a year earlier.

0: But let's start with the latest on West Asia. And the Iranian media is reporting several explosions near the country's major oil hub of Kharg Island in the Gulf. The Fast News agency said that blasts were heard by its correspondent, but that there was no smoke visible. While the SNN news agency claimed that an Iranian tanker was targeted by the U.S. near the island. There has been no comment from American or Iranian officials so far. Fighting between the two sides resumed last Sunday, with U.S. attacking on Iran as their war passed its six-month mark. The American strikes prompted retaliatory attacks by Tehran on U.S.-linked targets in the region. The Trump administration has been trying to play down the current fighting, with Vice President J.D. Vance saying he would not term current fighting a war. Echoing this, President Donald Trump claimed that the Iran war is small potatoes for the United States. The six-month-old conflict has killed at least 18 U.S. troops and thousands of Iranians.
1: A lot of people don't call it a war. I call it a military conflict because it's small potatoes for us. It's not a big thing. We did Venezuela and we did this. In Venezuela, we lost nobody, and this, we lost 18 people. In Vietnam, you lost 100,000 people, and in other conflicts, you lost tens of thousands of people. I would say that it's intermittent. You know, we do intermittent strikes. So I heard what he said, and it was interesting because I think that there's a lot of truth that we're not fighting right now. There's no fighting. We're taking out a lot of oil. We control the Hormuz Strait.
0: Trump also said that U.S. may hit Iran's Pegatz Mountain very soon. The mountain is located near Iran's heavily damaged Natanz uranium enrichment facility, which is heavily fortified site that hosts two deeply buried tunnel complexes.
1: We will not have a nuclear weapon. We've stopped them from having. We may hit Pegatz very soon, because if there was anything going on with Pegatz.
0: The Trump administration is reportedly working on a post-war strategy focused on a regional effort to contain Iran and expand normalization of relations between Israel and its neighbors. The Axios report, citing U.S. officials, adds that while the plan is still in early stages of drafting, it is intended to guide the U.S. approach in West Asia after the Iran war ends. But at the same time, U.S. military officials say that they have disabled advertising trackers on a range of phones and computers, according to letters released by U.S. Senator Ron Wyden. The move follows reports that commercially available location data had been used to target American forces in West Asia. Parallel to this, the U.S. Treasury Department has imposed sanctions on a small Turkish investment bank and two subsidiaries as part of the Trump administration's campaign to increase economic pressure on Iran. The maritime traffic through the Strait of Hormuz, that remains significantly reduced, with vessel operators favoring the northern route due to ongoing security concerns, projectile attacks, and heightened enforcement activity. According to the UK Maritime Trade Operations Agency, the AIS detected transits were approximately 90% below pre-conflict baseline levels since the peak recorded on June 24 to 26. In Bahmani, Iran held a funeral for Iranian Navy member killed in a U.S. strike video. And the video showed that hundreds of mourners carrying the coffin of Malik Mohsin Tabar, a commando in the Iranian Navy.

0: برای مظلوم و عزیز از ما اهل بلند افتاد.
1: Next up, the Trump administration could be facing another senior leadership change at the Pentagon. Reports say that the White House reviewed potential replacements for Deputy Secretary of War Steve Feinberg as recently as late August. According to reports, the White House has spoken with senior lawmakers in the Senate about whether potential picks to replace Feinberg would have enough support for confirmation. However, there has been no decision to remove Feinberg from his post yet. The Pentagon has denied that any process to replace him is underway. While Secretary of War Pete Hegseth is reported to have said that Feinberg had his full support and wasn't going anywhere. According to reports, Feinberg has also faced pressure over efforts to boost U.S. munitions production as the military dealt with concerns over weapons stockpiles. And reports say that a departure by Feinberg, the billionaire co-founder of private equity firm Cerberus Capital Management, would be the most senior staff change for a department that has already seen a string of high-profile departures under Secretary of War Pete Hegseth. The report comes as the Pentagon faces a string of senior-level departures under Pete Hegseth. Army Secretary Dan Driscoll resigned this week after months of tensions with Hegseth, while Navy Secretary John Phelan and several senior Army officials have also left in recent months.

0: We have a news alert coming up from India, where a terrorist killed by security forces has been identified as a Pakistani national and Lashkar-e-Taiba member. The Jammu and Kashmir police say that terrorist neutralized during Operation Ashtar has been identified as Yasir. In a social media post, the J&K police said, and I quote here, "You can run, but you can't hide." The operation was launched on Thursday following specific intelligence inputs about the presence of terrorists in the Ashtar Gali area of Budgam. The joint operation was conducted by the Indian Army, Jammu and Kashmir Police and the Central Reserve Police Force. According to the Army's Chinar Corps, troops conducting the search operation observed suspicious movement in the area, and when the suspected terrorists were challenged, they opened fire, triggering a fierce exchange of gunfire in which one terrorist was neutralized. An AK-47 rifle was recovered from the operation site. Now, the operation remains underway, with security forces continuing search and sanitization efforts in the area to rule out presence of any other terrorists. And for more details on this development, we are now being joined by Beyond Senior Special Correspondent Idris. Idris, over to you. What is the latest that you're picking up?
1: Well, yes, Jammu and Kashmir police has just released the photo of Yasir, who was affiliated with Lashkar-e-Taiba and was active across Jammu and Kashmir, especially in the Kashmir region, for over a year now. Last year, after the Operation Mahadev, which was an operation carried out by security forces after Pahalgam terror attack, in which three Pakistani terrorists were neutralized by security forces, his picture had propped up at that point of time as well. But since then, he was at large. Security forces were on a lookout for him. And on Thursday, security put about the presence of two to three terrorists in the higher reaches of Budgam area, where a massive cordon and search operation was launched. The operation was halted during the night of Thursday to Friday. With the first light on Friday morning, the operation was resumed. And during that operation, this Yasir was neutralized by security forces. One AK-47 rifle was recovered from his possession. And now security forces in Jammu and Kashmir are calling it a massive success.
0: That's right. Thank you so much for getting us all of those developments. We'll keep coming back to you for more.

Now moving on to some more stories from around the world. A new election poll in Israel is showing a closely divided political picture ahead of the October 7th vote. Prime Minister Benjamin Netanyahu's coalition has climbed to 51 seats, which is its strongest position in the poll since May. But the opposition remains ahead with 57 seats. And the poll also finds a sharp political divide over one of the most sensitive questions surrounding the October 7th attacks, whether there was what respondents described as a betrayal from within. The latest poll puts Gadi Eisenkot's Yeshahar party in the first place with 23 seats. Benjamin Netanyahu follows with 20 seats. Naftali Bennett's Beyashar is projected to win 15 seats, while the Democrats are on 10. Yisrael Beiteinu is projected to take 9 seats and Otzma Yehudit 8 seats. But when the parties are grouped into political blocs, Netanyahu's coalition has gained ground. Their coalition is now projected to win 51 seats, and that is its strongest showing since the month of May. The opposition, meanwhile, has fallen by 2 seats to 57. That leaves the opposition 4 seats short of the 61-seat majority that's needed to form a government on its own. But there's also an important caveat here. The religious Zionist party, Zeut Alliance, and the People of Israel party are only just above Israel's 3.25% electoral threshold. If either party fails to cross that threshold, the distribution of seats could change significantly. The poll also asked Israelis about the events of October 7th, 2023, specifically respondents. They were asked whether they believed there was a betrayal from within surrounding the Hamas attack. 40% said they believed there was. 44% said there was no such betrayal, and 16% said that they were unsure. But the political divide is particularly striking among voters who are aligned with Netanyahu's coalition. 61% said that they believe there was a betrayal from within. Among opposition voters, the picture is almost exactly the opposite. 64% of opposition voters say that they believe there was no such betrayal. The Post also asked Israelis who they consider the most suitable to serve as prime minister after the election. And in a head-to-head match, Gadi Eisenkot leads Benjamin Netanyahu by 9 percentage points. Eisenkot gets 48% and Netanyahu 39%.

Moving on, Argentina's president, Javier Milei, has proposed using the Hong Kong handover as a model for bringing the Falkland Islands under Argentine control. Now, he called the consensus solution, suggesting that Buenos Aires does not believe in war. Speaking to The Economist, Milei said that Argentines would not start yelling like savages about the remote archipelago. As he announced plans for a new military base in Tierra, while dismissing the United Kingdom as a country in decline. Milei went on to cite the Sino-British Joint Declaration, the agreement signed in 1984, under which the United Kingdom eventually handed Hong Kong to China in 1997, and insisted that the UK must do the same with Hong Kong. Milei said that Falkland Islands belong to his country and hence London must find the agreement so that the islands are returned to Argentina. His interview was carried out before the TV address to the nation on Thursday but was published afterwards. The islands lie roughly 500 kilometers east of the Argentina. Argentina has claimed sovereignty over the islands, which it calls the Malvinas. It argues that it inherited them from Spain after independence.

0: control while remaining neutral on the question of sovereignty. But earlier this week, Trump suggested that position was one of many foreign policy stances under review. Then on Thursday, he told GB News that Britain was not the same country it was when it repelled Argentina's 1982 invasion of the islands. Britain has hit back, saying its commitment to the Falkland Islands is absolute and unshakable. British Defence Secretary said that the islands are British because the islanders chose British. He suggested that the statement by Milei was a result of domestic politics, and on Friday, UK's Education Secretary expressed similar sentiments in an interview.
1: Absolutely right that we say that the Falkland Islands is a British overseas territory, and it will remain one for as long as that is the wish of the Falkland Islanders. There have recently been a number of public opinion tests of that on the Falkland Islands, and it's overwhelmingly the view of those islanders, and we will defend and protect their wishes for as long as that's what they want to be.
0: Milei's address comes as his approval ratings have plummeted just over a year before he seeks re-election. Polls show that only around 34% of Argentines supporting his actions, control of the islands, remain a highly emotive issue in Argentina. Well, next up, Delhi is getting ready for BRICS, but the summit is likely to be felt first on the roads. With the BRICS summit just days away, Delhi traffic police has begun rehearsals for the movement of foreign leaders and their motorcades. Now, traffic restrictions are already in place from 10 a.m. To 4 p.m., with regulations across more than 35 roads and 22 diversion points. The real disruption is expected to begin around September 10th, when foreign leaders and delegations start arriving. Restrictions would potentially continue until their departure around September 14th. Commuters across central, south and southwest Delhi could face diversions, temporary closures and longer travel times. Key routes including Sardar Patel Marg, Janpath, Ashoka Road, Mathura Road, Lodhi Road and Africa Avenue are among those affected by the traffic plan. Besides traffic, weather is another challenge for the capital. Heavy rain on Friday already exposed waterlogging around the city's most important international gateway. The Dwarka underpass near Indira Gandhi International Airport was flooded, even briefly stranding a DTC bus. The latest forecast points to further rain and thunderstorms around the summit period. Delhi is preparing to welcome heads of governments at Bharat Mandapam on September 12th and 13th. The 2026 summit comes as BRICS has expanded significantly, bringing together 11 members and 10 partner countries. India assumed the BRICS chairmanship for the fourth time in 2026, which also marks 20 years since BRICS was established. Shifting focus to some business-related developments now, and as the U.S. national debt crosses $40 trillion, Treasury Secretary Scott Bessent and Federal Reserve Chair Kevin Warsh are banking on an aggressive macroeconomic gamble that an artificial intelligence-driven productivity boom can generate enough structural deflation and wealth to alleviate fiscal pressures on households. However, economic data highlights an intensifying paradox at the heart of this strategy. While Washington looks to technology to solve its balance sheet burdens, the fruits of this technological shift seem to be bypassing the American workforce. According to recent labor data analyzed by Parthenon chief economist Gregory Dacco, the worker share of U.S. income has dropped to 52.8%. Marking the lowest level recorded since the government began tracking the metric in 1947.

Concurrently, corporate profit margins have surged to an all-time high of 14.9% of the GDP. The friction lies in how recent growth has materialized. Second quarter economic output expanded at a modest 1.5% annualized rate, driven almost entirely by a 0.3 percentage point increase in total work hours. While nominal employee compensation ticked up by 2.6%. Persistent inflation effectively neutralized those gains, leaving real wages flat or contracting instead. Meanwhile, capital expenditure on AI infrastructure has accelerated exponentially. Annualized imports of advanced computer servers that are destined for AI data centers have skyrocketed to a $450 billion, which is a dramatic leap from roughly $50 billion annually through 2023. For Besant & Walsh, maximizing output per worker via automation is viewed as a key to non-inflationary growth. Yet, economists caution that productivity surges historically protect corporate margins rather than labor compensation. With capital concentration deepening and the labor share continuing its descent, policymakers face a mounting dilemma. Ensuring that an AI-enriched America translates into broad-based economic stability rather than a hollowed-out middle class. And that's all the time that we have on this bulletin. But before we wrap it up, let's take a look at visuals from across the globe that made headlines this week.

standing along this Trishuli river that gushed over the entire town. The smell of bodies, which many people fear, are still underneath this. Roaring sound of the military helicopters. Today is the seventh day of Nepal's floods. Look around this valley. It's completely

Hello and welcome back to Beyond World is One. I'm Kanushka Sarkar, and over the next half an hour, I'll take you through all the global news action. Let's start with the top headlines at this hour. A Chinese national has been pulled out alive from a tunnel buried by debris in Nepal after catastrophic flooding more than 9 days ago.

Iranian media reports several explosions near Karg Island, a major oil hub in the Gulf. Reports claim an Iranian tanker was targeted by the U.S. days after fighting resumed.

The U.S. military has sunk a third Ecuadorian vessel in a week that Washington says was linked to Los Troneros as Ecuador defended the operations as part of joint investigations into drug trafficking.

Baloch Liberation Army claims two attacks in Balochistan killed 25 Pakistani military personnel. The group says 18 died in Ziyarat and 7 in Surab, with several others injured.

0: Romanian naval forces neutralized an explosive drone fragment floating in the Black Sea, according to Romania's Ministry of Defense.
1: Hola, diesel. Welcome.
0: Several hundred cocoa farmers and supporters of former Bolivian president Evo Morales demonstrate in the central city of Cochabamba over the government's doubling of diesel prices. Venezuela's monthly inflation slowed sharply in August to 8.9%, down from 19.9% in July, according to the central bank. But inflation remains extremely high, with prices up more than 534% from a year earlier.

0: Well, let's start with the latest from Nepal, and the death toll from the devastating floods in Nepal has risen to 1,344. More than 5,000 people remain unaccounted for as massive search and rescue operations continue across the flood-hit Himalayan nation. In the latest rescue mission, a Chinese national who was trapped inside audit fork tunnel of the flood-affected Upper Trishuli 1 hydropower project has been rescued. This comes 11 days after floods and landslides struck Nepal on August 26th. Indian and Nepalese rescue teams have been continuing joint operations to search for more workers who are feared trapped inside flood-hit hydropower tunnels. At the Upper Trishuli 3A hydropower project, rescuers recovered another body after two survivors were pulled out alive after spending 9 days trapped inside the tunnel. One of the rescued men, Sanjay Shah, a foreman, said that he spent the 9 days chanting Hare Krishna mantra and praying that rescuers would reach him. India has deployed 54 personnel to Nepal for flood relief and rescue operations, including tunnel rescue specialists, forensic experts and medical personnel. According to India's Ministry of External Affairs, three more Indian nationals, including a five-year-old child, have been rescued from the flood-hit Trishuli Bazaar area of Nepal. The Indian Embassy in Kathmandu is facilitating their return to India. The Ministry of External Affairs also says that 169 Indian nationals have been rescued while 275 remain missing.
1: Now, we have supplied around 95 tons of relief material on 7 aircraft. So that is what we have given so far. In addition to the relief material, we've also sent 54 personnel to support relief and rescue efforts in Nepal. This comprises 30 tunnel rescue experts, 19 forensic experts, and a 5-member medical team.
0: Drones are being deployed to deliver essential aid to remote flood-hit areas of Nepal where severe flooding and landslides have cut off communities and disrupted access to critical supplies.
2: So we are using drone technology to supply essentially pigments, food supplies, sanitary pads for women.
0: International assistance is also being extended to Nepal. A 15-member Australian Disaster Assistance Response Team has arrived in Kathmandu to support the country's search and rescue efforts. The devastating floods in Nepal are also having downstream implications in Bihar. Water from Nepal flows into Bihar through several river systems, including the Gandak and Kosi, which eventually feed into River Ganga. River Ganga is now above the danger mark at several locations, prompting Bihar authorities to intensify embankment, monitoring, relief and rescue operations. And now on to the latest on West Asia. US President Donald Trump has dismissed the 6-month conflict with Iran as small potatoes. A day earlier, Vice President J.D. Vance refused to call it a war, and now Trump is echoing him. Trump says the fighting is intermittent and that there is no active fighting right now. His argument is that, compared with Vietnam, the Iran conflict is not a major issue.
3: A lot of people don't call it a war. I call it a military conflict because it's small potatoes for us. It's not a big thing. We did Venezuela. And we did this. In Venezuela, we lost nobody. And this, we lost 18 people. In Vietnam, you lost 100,000 people. And in other conflicts, you lost tens of thousands of people. I would say that it's intermittent. You know, we do intermittent strikes. So I heard what he said. And it was interesting because I think that there's a lot of truth that we're not fighting right now. There's no fighting. We're taking out a lot of oil. We control the Hormuz Strait.
0: At least 18 U.S. service members have died in the conflict. According to sources, more than 750 have been wounded. Official data says that 600 by July. Majority of the injured reportedly suffered traumatic brain injuries.

reporting has documented shrapnel, broken bones, and head trauma. Trump has compared the U.S. casualties to the toll in Vietnam, saying 18 versus 100,000. He might be exaggerating slightly, as the National Archives records 58,220 U.S. military fatal casualties from the Vietnam War. Then comes the monetary cost of the war. In July, Secretary of War Pete Hegseth told senators that the Iran war has already cost $37.5 billion. That figure was projected through the end of the fiscal year, and it did not include the cost of repairing or rebuilding U.S. military bases that were damaged during the conflict. The Pentagon is also seeking tens of billions of dollars more to replenish munitions and support military operations. Independent analysts argue that the Pentagon's figure does not capture the full economic cost. Reports citing estimates put the potential true military cost at roughly $80 to $100 billion. Moody's Analytics estimated that the war had already cost American households roughly $100 billion, or around $750 billion. Around $750 per household. That was by early June. Later estimates put the household burden at around $1,000 to $1,200 per household as the effect of higher oil, gasoline, diesel, transportation, and borrowing costs accumulated. The timing of Trump's language is also important. Now, with the midterm elections just months away, Democrats are trying to turn the Iran war into an affordability and accountability issue. That makes Trump's language politically significant and raises the question, are Trump and his allies trying to play down the Iran war to avoid further political damage?

0: American voters are going to be saying, what was this Iran war about? What has it achieved? But what we are seeing here, though, is a slightly more consistent approach from President Trump. We all remember those early weeks where the messaging was changing every day. It seemed to be completely disconnected from reality with comments like this war ended on day one. We already had them defeated. He's now trying to diminish the importance of the war. He's trying to say also that the United States is basically in charge. It controls the Strait of Hormuz. Iran can't do anything. The Iranian economy, under even tougher sanctions, is crumbling. So he's trying to say that, which ignores, of course, the fact that Iran is holding the global economy to ransom still, hence the higher energy prices.
1: Now moving on to some more updates from around the world. Israeli airstrikes in southern and eastern Lebanon have killed at least 3 people and wounded 23, according to Lebanon's health ministry. Now, the attacks follow despite Israel's truce with Hezbollah. Israeli forces struck 5 locations across the southern Tyre and Nabatea areas, as well as the eastern Bekaa region. In Nabatea, 2 young men were killed while riding a motorcycle near the strategic Ali al-Tahir Ridge. Israel says its forces now control the ridge and intend to stop Hezbollah from rebuilding there. Another strike hit a house in Ramadieh, more than 10 kilometers from Israel's border. The village had taken in people displaced from parts of southern Lebanon. Before that, 5 people detained by Israel had been transferred to Lebanon through the International Committee of the Red Cross. Group included 2 Lebanese and 2 Syrians. Israel said it released the 5 after determining that they were civilians with no involvement in terrorism.
2: They interrogate you, they ask you some questions, they ask you where you're from, what your name is, what your job is, what you do, are you linked to Hezbollah or not? And based on that, they issue a judgment on you. You either get a judgment or you don't.
1: Lebanese President Joseph Aoun called them the first batch, suggesting more such releases may follow. In return, Netanyahu says that Lebanon will transfer the remains of Jewish figures killed in the 1980s. The releases mark the first such handover since August talks, when Lebanon sought the return of people who were detained during the conflict. Still, the wider agreement calls for Hezbollah to disarm, Israeli forces to gradually pull out of southern Lebanon, and the wider conflict has killed more than 4,300 since March, when Hezbollah joined the regional war by attacking Israel in support of Iran. Nearly 9,000 have been killed since October 2023. Israel then launched airstrikes and a ground offensive, while fighting has eased since June after the U.S. helped broker a memorandum with Iran and a framework agreement between Israel and Lebanon. Israeli strikes, however, have continued. Well, next up, the trade relationship between the United States and Canada is facing fresh strain. U.S. President Donald Trump has warned that Canada would be in serious trouble if Washington stopped trading with the northern neighbor. At the same time, a reported freeze in cooperation between the U.S. Justice Department and Canadian authorities has added another layer to already tense relations between the two allies. President Donald Trump on Friday said that Canada would be in a heap of trouble if the United States stopped trading with the country. Trump claimed Canada conducts around 95% of its business with the United States, but Canadian trade figures show the share of exports going to the U.S. has been declining. In July, the United States accounted for just over 66% of Canada's total exports. That's down from nearly 69% in July and more than 72% a year earlier. And Canada's trade surplus has also narrowed sharply, Statistics Canada says that the surplus fell to 769 million Canadian dollars in July from $4.2 billion in June, which is a four-year high. The decline came as exports of energy and metal products fell while imports increased. The figures come just weeks before Washington's new 50% tariffs. They were expected to begin showing up more clearly in Canadian trade. Statistics potentially putting further pressure on Canadian exporters. The trade dispute is also slipping into another area of U.S.-Canada relations. And according to Wall Street Journal report, that the U.S. Justice Department's antitrust division had instructed officials to pause cooperation with Canadian authorities. Citing internal emails, the report said that officials were told to stop cooperation on cases and policy matters. And they were later asked to provide details of existing areas of engagement with Canada. But the Justice Department has strongly denied that account. In fact, in a statement to Reuters, the department said that the alleged directive was never given to anyone. It said officials had only been asked to temporarily postpone a scheduled meeting concerning a specific investigation. This was to allow the U.S. antitrust team more time to prepare. The developments come amid increasingly difficult relations between the two long-standing allies. Since President Trump returned to the White House in early 2025, trade disputes have resulted in tariffs covering tens of billions of dollars in cross-border commerce. Trump has also repeatedly suggested that Canada should become an American state, and last week he ordered Lake Ontario to be referred to as Lake America for U.S. federal government purposes, a move that has no effect on what Canada or other countries call the lake. For now, the trade remains the central pressure point, with Canada facing economic impact U.S. tariffs, while Washington and Ottawa navigate an increasingly complicated relationship. Well, some more updates coming from the U.S., and the U.S. has approved a potential $5 billion sale of bombs and precision guidance kits to Saudi Arabia. The deal is part of a broader $6.1 billion regional arms clearance that includes defense support for Oman and Iraq. According to the U.S. State Department, the sale reinforces the defensive posture

0: of a major non-NATO ally. It is aimed at strengthening Riyadh's homeland defense and improving operational interoperability between the U.S. forces and Gulf partners. The package includes more than 10,000 general-purpose bombs split almost evenly between 500-pound and 2,000-pound munitions. To convert these into standard bombs, precision-guided weapons, the deal provides over 10,000 joint direct attack munition extended range guidance kits. A separate $750 million sale covering AGT 1500 tank engines has also been cleared. The State Department has notified Congress of the proposed sales, which remains subject to legislative review. Saudi Arabia continues to face drone and missile strikes from Iranian forces and Yemen's Houthis amid the ongoing regional war. Now, while recent packages focus heavily on air defense interception like Patriot and THAAD missile extensions, providing this massive volume of precision guidance kits ensures that Saudi aircraft maintain offensive capabilities to strike land targets, raising the stakes in deterrence against Iran, its so-called regional proxies. Beyond Saudi Arabia, the State Department approved a potential $188 million sale to Oman of F-16 fighter jets. Washington also authorized a $150 million sale of Bell 412 EPX helicopters to Iraq. That's coming just days after clearing another $800 million helicopter package for Baghdad. Moving on, a federal judge has extended a block on President Donald Trump's executive order restricting mail-in ballots, marking the latest clash ahead of November's midterm elections. Now, District Judge Indira Talwani issued a preliminary injunction barring the U.S. Postal Service from executing the plan, expanding on her previous temporary order in a lawsuit brought by a coalition of Democratic-led states. The states argue that the U.S. Constitution grants individual states, not the federal government, broad authority over election administration. Trump signed the executive order in March, claiming without evidence that mail-in voting is susceptible to fraud. His directive requires creating eligible voter lists and restricts the Postal Service to delivering ballots only to individuals on those rosters. Critics argue that the order would severely restrict ballot distribution. The Trump administration has already moved to the Supreme Court against Talwani's prior ruling and is expected to appeal this latest decision as well. In her ruling, the judge noted that there is insufficient time before the November elections to roll out the new procedures, warning that they risk defranchising millions of mail-in voters. Now, this decision comes as North Carolina began mailing ballots on Friday, with other states set to follow in the coming days. Polls show that Trump's Republican Party faces a serious threat of losing its narrow control of Congress in November, particularly the House of Representatives. The president's approval rating has fallen to 33% in the latest polling, marking a near second-term low. A Reuters Ipsos poll released in last week found just one in three respondents approved of Trump's job performance.
1: Mr. President.
0: Well, next up, a judge in Massachusetts has declared a mistrial in the high-profile case of Lindsay Clancy, the American mother accused of killing her three young children. The jury was unable to reach a unanimous verdict after 7 days of deliberations. Clancy had admitted to strangling her children, but argued that she was not criminally responsible because she was suffering from postpartum psychosis. 36-year-old Lindsay Clancy was facing charges over the deaths of her 5-year-old daughter, Cora, 3-year-old son, Dawson, and 8-month-old son, Callan. A defense argued that Clancy was suffering from severe postpartum psychosis and had heard a voice telling her to kill her children. Prosecutors rejected that claim, arguing that Clancy had carefully planned

0: planned the killings and understood the consequences of her actions. After 7 days of deliberations, the 12-member jury remained deadlocked. 11 jurors favored finding Clancy not guilty by reason of insanity. One juror disagreed. The decision means there is no verdict in the case. Prosecutors must now decide whether to bring Clancy before a new jury. Plymouth County District Attorney Tim Cross said he expects to make that decision shortly. Clancy's lawyer, Kevin Reddington, criticized the juror who opposed an insanity acquittal, saying his client and the other jurors had been robbed by one man. The case has also reignited a wider debate in the United States over postpartum psychosis and maternal mental health. Clancy's televised trial featured more than 80 witnesses, including psychiatrists, people close to her, and her former husband. Her defense argued that she had repeatedly sought help before the killings but received what her lawyer described as lousy medical care. Postpartum psychosis is a rare but serious psychiatric condition that medical experts say affects roughly 1 to 2 women in every 1,000 births. After the killings at the family home in January 2023, Clancy attempted to take her own life. She survived, but she was left paralyzed from the waist down and now uses a wheelchair. She remains in psychiatric institution while prosecutors consider whether to seek a retrial. The case has drawn comparisons with another notorious American case involving a mother and her children. In 2001, Texas mother Andrea Yates drowned her 5 children. She was later found not guilty by reason of insanity at a retrial and committed to psychiatric hospital. President Donald Trump also reacted to the Clancy case on Friday, calling it a horrible tragedy and saying that he assumed there would be another trial. For now, the case remains unresolved. The next major decision rests with prosecutors, who must determine whether Lindsay Clancy will face a new jury or whether this mistrial will mark the end of the criminal proceedings. Well, that's all the time that we have in this bulletin. Time now for a very short break. More news and updates will follow on the other side. Stay tuned to Beyond World is One.
1: First member of the International Tennis Hall of Fame, Roger.
2: I need tissues and sunglasses. I need everything to protect me right now. Oh, man. Okay. Oh my God, now we're going to do the Mirka bit. So this boy from Basel thanks you for the incredible honor. And I thank you, all of you, for sharing the journey that brought us together.

0: member of the International Tennis Hall of Fame. Roger.
1: I need tissues and sunglasses. I need everything to protect me right now. Oh, man. Okay. Yeah, okay.

Hello and welcome. You're watching Beyond Borders 1. I am Ridhim Sharma. Let's get started. Hours after the rescue of a Chinese national after being trapped for 9 days, another woman rescued from a house after being trapped for 11 days.

0: The U.S. military has sunk a third Ecuadorian vessel in a week that Washington says was linked to Los Coneros, as Ecuador defended the operation as part of joint investigations into drug trafficking. Baloch Liberation Army claims two attacks in Balochistan killed 25 Pakistani military personnel. The group says 18 died in Ziyarat and 7 in Surab, with several others injured.
1: Hola, Diesel. Welcome, Steve.
0: Several hundred coca farmers and supporters of former Bolivian President Evo Morales demonstrated in the central city of Cochabamba over the government's doubling of diesel price.
1: Hola, diesel. Welcome, Chile.
0: Influencer Swatantrata Bharadwaj, who was arrested for assaulting 38-year-old Sanjay Azad during CJP protests, has been sent to one-day police custody.

A proposed plan for carving out new provinces in Pakistan has turned into a political minefield. The establishment is pushing the plan, but the two big parties in power remain divided. Hectic parades are going on, and the focal point, interestingly, is London. PPP chairman Bilawal Bhutto Zardari held an important meeting with his father, President Asif Ali Zardari, in London. Reports say the party has decided to maintain its position against any division of Sindh, a stronghold of PPP. The five-hour meeting was held at Zardari's residence in the British capital and was also attended by Bilawal's sister, Bakhtawar. The meeting comes as renewed political debate over the creation of new provinces and administrative units in the country. Officially, Zardari is in London for a routine medical checkup, but he has also met Mohsin Naqvi, who is there for Pakistan's cricket tour. Naqvi is the one who began the push for the new provinces. He is also considered close to Pakistan's powerful army. Some reports even suggested that Naqvi carried an important message from Field Marshal Asim Munir for Zardari.

0: Zardari. The military establishment is reportedly pushing for movement on the creation of new provinces. Meanwhile, Defence Minister Khwaja Asif has said that the devolution of power is inevitable. He said that concentration of power had made the current system obsolete, which needed to be corrected. He also accused the PPP of double standards, saying it backed a Seraiki province in Punjab but started talking of a separate Sindhu Desh when wider restructuring is discussed. The latest debate began in late July when Naqvi said Pakistan's governance system had collapsed and called for new administrative units, saying they could be called provinces or something else. He also advocated devolving powers to lower levels. Planning Minister Ahsan Iqbal later proposed creating 12 to 15 provinces, calling for a national debate and political consensus on administrative reforms. The proposals drew mixed reactions from Zardari's PPP and Prime Minister Shehbaz Sharif's PMLN. PPP, led by Zardari's son Bilawal, is opposing any move to divide the province. It maintains that provincial questions should be debated through the assemblies. On the other hand, Chief Minister Maryam Nawaz. Reports say Sharif also remains in contact with Zardari. Now, for more on this, we are being joined by Adil Farooq Raja, Pakistan journalist and former military officer from London. Thank you for joining us, Mr. Raja. My first question to you is, do you think it is a genuine blueprint for governance or just a tactical political distraction?
1: Rhythm, at the heart of this proposal is the fact that the Pakistani government is a failure once it comes to managing the economy of the country. And when it comes to governance itself, bad governance is the essential problem because of which the Pakistani military establishment, which actually rules the countries from behind the shadows, or let's say that they are the major stakeholder in the power dynamics of the country, they want to, they would themselves term it that they are thinking out of the box, but romanticizing with this idea is a very old desire of the military dictators, of the general headquarters in Rawalpindi, which has prepared this plan of the division of Pakistan into 20 odd administrative units on ethnic grounds, mind you. They are trying to, find different excuses and saying this is essentially for administrative reasons, but the problem with the entire idea is that it is going to exploit the ethnic fault lines, and the political parties in Pakistan see this as an attempt to break the major political parties as they stand right now, may it be Muslim League Nawaz and may it be Imran Khan's PTI. If you divide their power bases, the parties would themselves be divided into different ethnic small parties, and essentially it is killing so many birds with one stone by the Pakistani military strongman who desire that the Pakistani political parties should lose their whatsoever influence they have in the current political power dynamics. So that is why this proposal has been floated. But let me tell you a breaking news that this tug of war going on between the Pakistani military establishment and the political parties, the political parties seem to be winning this tug of war, because I have been informed today by my sources in the Pakistani security establishment that the internal intelligence reports from the Pakistani military intelligence and from the ISI itself have charted out, and they have given the conclusion and they have given the deductions and they have appreciated the plan, and they've said that this plan will divide Pakistan on ethnic lines and it may cause the breakage of Pakistan on ethnic grounds. So that is why my sources claim, I have not been able to verify these claims as yet, but my sources in the security establishment claim that the plan is about to be dumped. Now, if it is to be dumped, and if this information is correct,

0: that means that the Pakistani political forces, spearheaded by the Pakistani People Party of President Asif Ali Zardari and his son Bilawal Bhutto Zardari, have actually defeated the powerful Pakistani military establishment and the Pakistani military strongman Field Marshal Asim Munir, who was being blamed that in the garb of this 28th constitutional amendment, he wants to become the all-powerful president in uniform and implement a presidential system, which was an essential part of this plan of the 28th constitutional amendment. Rhythm.
1: Right, sir. And my another question, the second question is that, will redrawing these borders trigger more regional tensions?
0: You see, as far as the redrawing of the internal borders are concerned, well, they will create problems domestically for Pakistan. I don't think they should create problems regionally, but Azad Jammu and Kashmir, or the Pakistan administered Kashmir, and Gilgit-Baltistan are contested territories. So, but India, you know, they went ahead and they abolished Article 370. And because of that, there is a precedence and they can, you know, capitalize upon that. But for the rest of the country, it is a domestic issue. But the problem at the end of the day is that to carry out this division, even by force, requires around $5 to $6 billion for the creation of all the new government infrastructures of the new provinces and, you know, the physical infrastructure of the governance. So Pakistan simply do not have that kind of money. And then there is a serious political division amongst Pakistanis, amongst the political parties, which will create fissures, which will further destabilize the country. And ultimately, a nuclear-powered state being destabilized will have regional impacts. Rhythm.
1: Thank you, Mr. Raja, for joining us on the broadcast today. Thank you for your time.
0: My pleasure. Thank you.
1: Sri Lankan authorities have arrested ex-president's son, Namal Rajapaksa, over alleged graft linked to a 2013 Airbus deal. Rajapaksa was questioned for more than 5 hours by the country's anti-graft agency. He was then taken to the court, where a Colombo magistrate ordered him to be in remand until September 18th. Investigators accused Rajapaksa of receiving $800,000 in connection with an aircraft deal for national carrier Sri Lankan Airlines. Court submission said the money was routed through Singapore bank accounts. Rajapaksa denied any wrongdoing, but the court rejected his bail request. The case relates to a 2013 aircraft deal approved during his father's presidency. Airbus was later investigated over alleged bribery linked to its sales in Sri Lanka. The company reached a $4 billion settlement with US, British and French authorities in 2020. The former president was also questioned in May over alleged kickbacks. The Rajapaksa family has denied receiving bribes, calling the allegations politically motivated. Former Sri Lankan Airlines chief Kapila Chandrasena had also told investigators he paid nearly $500,000 to the former president. He later withdrew the claim, saying it was made under pressure. Sri Lankan Airlines was reported of losses of nearly $2 billion.
2: 9 years after his last arrest, MP Namal Rajapaksa, who also happens to be the son of former President Mahinda Rajapaksa, was arrested once again pertaining to the controversial Airbus deal here in Sri Lanka pertaining to Sri Lankan Airlines. Now, the Rajapaksa supporters claim that this arrest was indeed a political witch hunt, and with MP Rajapaksa expected to be produced in court once again on the 18th of September, following rigorous questioning that took place prior to his arrest yesterday. Various reports that show corruption and bribery did in fact play a key role in this controversial procurement of wide-body aircraft back in the day. Reporting for We On World is one from Colombo. I'm Dasmia Thalder.
1: The U.S. is making a fresh diplomatic push to end the Russia-Ukraine war, with President Donald Trump sending special envoys Steve Witkoff and Jared Kushner to Moscow and Kiev with a new peace proposal. The diplomatic push comes as Russia continues its attack on the Ukrainian capital, in one of the most high-profile targets hit during the

0: War, a Russian drone struck the headquarters of Ukraine Security Service, or SBU, in central Kyiv. Smoke rose from the roof of the SBU headquarters as ambulances rushed from the scene following the attack. Ukrainian authorities say the drone targeted the office of SBU chief Oleksandr Polkart. At least 12 people were reported injured in the attack. Another Russian drone struck a warehouse on the outskirts of Kyiv in Sviato-Petrovsk, triggering a major fire and sending thick clouds of black smoke into the sky. Firefighters rushed to the scene as flames engulfed the warehouse while thick smoke spread across the area. The attack came as Russian airstrikes on the Ukrainian capital entered their 10th consecutive day. As Moscow continues its aerial campaign against Kyiv, U.S. President Donald Trump said that he hopes Steve Witkoff and Jared Kushner will try to find a way to end the Russia-Ukraine war, which now is in its fifth year. Without revealing details of the proposed plan, he said he believes the two negotiators have a strong chance of reaching a deal.
1: Steve Witkoff and Jared Kushner, the two great negotiators, they've done a great job. And we sent them over to see whether or not we can get something done. And there may be a good chance that we'll do it.
0: Trump also dismissed concerns that the drone incident in Germany amounted to a Russian attack on NATO, saying Putin is not looking to attack NATO territory.
1: I speak to him. I know him very well. Putin's not looking to attack NATO territory.
0: On the other hand, Ukrainian President Zelensky says Witkoff and Kushner will visit Kyiv on Sunday after their trip to Russia. He said Kyiv is ready to take steps to protect the negotiators' travel by halting air attacks on Russia.
2: We care specifically about them, not Russia. There will be no airstrikes from our side, and Russia should reciprocally ensure a cessation of its airstrikes for as long as necessary to conduct these talks and resolve the logistical issues related to this American visit. Our goal is to make the visit and talks with the American side as constructive and substantive as possible.
0: Iranian missiles are already hitting back. American bases across West Asia have come under attack. Now, a new report raises a far more alarming question. Is Russia quietly helping Iran build the next generation of weapons capable of putting U.S. warships and military infrastructure in even greater danger? Take a look at this report.
3: Air sirens sound. Explosions rip through the night. Iran's retaliatory fire has turned American military bases across West Asia into targets. Tehran has claimed major damage to U.S. military infrastructure, although the full extent of those claims remains difficult to independently verify. The human cost, however, is undeniable. The U.S. government has acknowledged that 18 American military personnel have been killed and more than 750 wounded in the ongoing conflict with Iran. But behind Iran's fury, a much bigger shadow may be emerging. Financial Times investigation has revealed that they have allegedly been secretly helping Iran develop advanced supersonic cruise missile technology under a program known as C-430L. The project reportedly began in 2023. Russian missile experts are said to have helped Iranian engineers master crucial ramjet technology. The aim is potentially transformational. A cruise missile traveling at supersonic speed

0: The program appears to be focused on developing Iranian technology capability rather than simply transferring a finished weapon. The revelations came as Vladimir Putin openly embraces Iranian leader at their meeting in Bishkek on the sidelines of the SCO summit. Iranian President Masoud Pezeshkian and Putin vowed to resist what they called U.S. unilateralism.
1: Our belief and conviction is that we will be able to stand against the unilateralism that America is imposing in the world and the unjust sanctions that it is imposing with strength.
0: Putin publicly acknowledged that Russia was providing Iran with necessary assistance and supplying essential goods.
2: In this difficult period, we are trying to provide you with the necessary assistance. We have spoken with you about this. We apply needed goods. Despite the military, political situation, maintaining last year's dynamics of trade and economic relations and cooperation.
0: But the Russian president stopped short of publicly admitting any direct military assistance. That distinction is now under intense scrutiny. The deepening Moscow-Tehran relationship has already been forged through war. Iran supplied Russia with drone technology during the Ukraine conflict. Now Russia appears to be returning the favor with highly sensitive missile expertise. It was previously reported in February that Russia secretly supplied 500 Verbaman portable air defense systems, which are basically shoulder-fired missiles. Now, under a shroud of secrecy, the CIA director John Ratcliffe recently traveled to Moscow amid growing concerns over Russian support for Iran. The message is becoming increasingly clear. Washington is fighting Iran, but somewhere behind Tehran, Russia may be quietly sharpening Iran's sword. And if that sword becomes supersonic, American warships and bases across West Asia could face an even more dangerous battlefield. With a supersonic cruise missile, Iran would become an even greater threat to U.S. Navy warships and U.S. military bases in West Asia.
3: Now shifting our focus to Israel, former Israeli Prime Minister Naftali Bennett has once again branded Qatar an enemy, repeating his call for Israel to take action against it. The Israeli leader had previously made promise given he becomes the Prime Minister again. In a latest interview, Bennett said that he was not talking about bombing Qatar the very next day, but suggested gathering intelligence as he considered it an enemy and hence Israel needed to work on it. He called for a public opinion, economic and diplomatic campaign against the Gulf state, which also brokered the ceasefire in Gaza. Bennett asserted that at the end of the day, Qatar is a tiny state of 330,000 people and that it was wreaking havoc on Israel. He called upon other friendly countries in the region, namely the Saudis, Emirates and Egypt, to pressure Qatar. Last month, Bennett has vowed to declare Qatar as an enemy if elected into the government later this year, saying, and I quote him, "It is unforgivable that this is not already the case," unquote. He also went on to describe Qatar as more dangerous to Israel at the moment than Iran. Bennett had termed Qatar as a poison, claiming that it funded the terrorists leading the October 7th attacks. He further said that Doha state television is a cancer hurting Israel. Bennett concluded that Qatar influenced American universities and has access to US, the most sacred place for the security of Israel.

A mother orangutan and her infant have been rescued from a shrinking patch of forest in Borneo after wildfires left them stranded. This is the second such rescue. Meanwhile, fires continue to threaten wildlife and their habitats. Let's take a look at these visuals.

And with that, we wrap up this news bulletin. But before we let you go, we leave you with some corporate developments from the world of business. Thank you for watching Beyond World is One.

0: 7,505 yards, par 72, 2,650 meters above sea level. This is probably the longest course in India and the second highest green course on Earth.
1: Shukriya. I have a feeling this putter is about as old as the golf club. Looks 100 years old. Go in, baby! That's how it's done. Second hole at the Gulmarg Golf Course, lying for a par.

0: Tennis Hall of Fame.
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0: Oh my god, bhar.
1: Fast moving floodwaters surged through communities in Rasuwa, Nuwakot, and Dading districts, washing away homes, roads, and bridges, and cutting off entire villages. Families are left without access to safe water, healthcare, schools, and other essential services. While rescue teams continue to face challenges in reaching affected communities. This is how Nepal was affected when severe flash floods swept through the northern part on the 26th of August in just a matter of seconds. The floods, believed to have been triggered by a glacial collapse or avalanche of ice and rock near the Nepal-Tibet border, tore through the Bhotekoshi River corridor, destroying homes and damaging hydropower projects. As of the 2nd of September, the death toll from the unprecedented deluge of ice, rock, mud and debris that crashed through the valleys of Nepal has crossed over 1,200 people. More than 4,700 remain missing. So what triggered the Nepal tsunami? Is India prepared for any calamity? Why is the risk to people and infrastructure rising? Could China's strict control in the Himalayas make it harder to prepare for such disasters? We explore all these and more on We on Wide Angle this week.

On the 26th of August, Nepal was hit by devastating flash floods, particularly in the Rasuwa district near the Nepal-Tibet border. The flooding swept the Chuli River corridors, destroying homes, roads, bridges, and other infrastructure. Triggered by a glacier collapse and landslide on Nepal's border with Tibet, the event is now Nepal's deadliest natural disaster since the April 2015 earthquake that killed around 9,000 people.

0: Take a look at this aerial footage. It shows the scale of the destruction, with damaged vehicles, washed out roads, and vast stretches of mud-covered terrain. Nepali trekking tour operator Pradeep Pandit surveyed the damage from a helicopter and said that entire settlements and buildings had been totally washed out. Total
1: roads are damaged, totally washed away, and like all immigration building, border foundation, like in the custom building, all those building, even hotels, so many hotels were there over there, and even hydro project were there during the, you know, several hydro project were there. It was totally washed out. When we reach over there, we totally feel blank. So no word, because so many our known people were, you know, missing, like, you know, few agencies staff, and there are even, you know, so many people who work in Nepal-China border, we know them. So many people are missing, even tourists also, since we are in tourism. So it's a huge loss for us, say, for the nation as well.
0: Meanwhile, family members of the flood victims share horrific accounts, and some have been desperately trying to contact.
2: There is no place to stay, no place to eat. I don't know where to go or where to stay. I am hungry, but I don't have any food to eat. Everything is finished. We have nothing left.
3: It's a difficult situation. Our house was in a relatively high location. It wasn't near the river. It was more than 1,000 meters above the Bhote Koshi River. We thought nothing would happen to our house, but now everything is gone. We have nothing left.
4: At around 2 p.m., a helicopter came for the rescue. It tried to rescue me three times, but my body was stuck in the mud up to my waist. It could not pull me out of the mud. The rescuer told me not to panic.
0: Amid devastating flash floods that ravaged northern Nepal, the actions of one provided a powerful beacon of hope. Rajendra Dawadi was inside his classroom when a colleague rushed in with a warning of floodwater ravaging Nepal. The principal of Tribhuvan Trishuli Secondary School in Nepal's Trishuli Valley, Dawadi, had just a few minutes to act. He rang the school bell and ordered his students and staff out of the building and toward higher ground. Dawadi's quick thinking saved over 1,600 students. The site where the school once stood is now covered in mud and debris.
5: I immediately think our other my colleagues also gathered there within these 1-2 minutes. Then we decided that if the information is wrong, then one day education, we lost a 1 day education. Then if the information is right, we will lose either. Then my colleagues also gathered with me, ring the bell, and we stopped the school. But at that time, there were 900 students, and other are coming, because at the time, grade 8 to 12 students were there, and 1 to 7 students were on the way.
0: Another striking image that surfaced from the devastating floods that swept through the region is that of a green color house in Nepal's flood-hit Nuwakot district. The video shows the house still standing while the area around it bears the impact of the devastating floods. The family inside the house was eventually rescued after being trapped as floodwaters surged around the structure.
6: We were chanting the God's name and thought, this is the end. This is the last time we are together, and we should sit together for as long as we can as a family. This is our last minute. This is what was going on in my mind.
0: The structure has since been widely referred to online as the Green House or a Miracle House because it remained standing while several structures around it were damaged or swept away. Investigations have pointed to a collapsed glacier as the cause of the flash flood on the Nepal-Tibet border, highlighting the issue of rapidly melting Himalayan ice, experts said. Look at these satellite images that show the areas before and after the glacial collapse.

0: The U.S. Geological Survey, or USGS, clarified that the disaster was caused by a glacier collapse. The USGS noted that the glacier happened as a magnitude 5.2 seismic event, occurring near the border between Nepal and Tibet. So what is a glacial collapse and how does it happen? Let's find out. Glacial collapse refers to the sudden detachment of a large mass of ice, rock, and water from a glacier on a steep mountainside. Geological factors like earthquakes, temperature changes, or other physical changes unfolding within a glacier also influence such events. In Nepal floods, the evidence points to a large collapse of ice and rock high in the Himalayas near Langtang Lirung mountain peak. A mass of glacier ice, rock and debris appears to water and morphing into a fast-moving debris flow. The rubble blocked the river and the resulting surge then traveled downstream through the Botik Koshi systems, affecting communities nearly 80 to 100 kilometers away. Langtang Lirung sits on the crest of the high Himalayas, and there are incredibly steep valleys on both sides of the mountain, which could have funneled the water at higher speeds.
1: A landslide made out of mud, snow material, rock material, moving at around 100 miles per hour at its fastest velocity, destroying everything in sight as it moved down the valley. In it, moving down valley, that has caused further backing up of water, which will may lead to further disasters further downstream. And this is just part of a long-term problem in the Himalayan regions when you have a warming climate.
0: Nepal's flood disaster deepened as videos released by the Nepali army showed rescuers crawling through tunnels at the Langtang hydropower project to reach feared trapped. Rescue teams from China, India and Nepal built temporary bridges to reach remote areas and dug through the ruins of hydropower projects in the Himalayas. On the 31st of August, Indian ambassador to Nepal said that India's specialized tunnel rescue teams has made progress at two hydropower sites in flood-hit Nepal, establishing a foothold inside a probing up to 185 meters at Langtang. The operation highlights India's expanding role in Nepal's flood response as workers remain missing. The Chinese Immigration and Customs Office at Geerong Port was completely washed away in seconds by the sheer velocity of the flash flood. Geerong is the largest land border crossing between Tibet and Nepal and was Nepal's single biggest trading link with Tibet till the incident. Here's a look at some figures of trade that surged in recent years. In 2024, $632 million worth of goods crossed the port, roughly 30% of total China-Nepal trade that year. A flagship Belt and Road project, it was branded as China's key gateway to South Asia and was the popular route for foreign tourists and pilgrims heading to Mount Kailash. Geerong sits in a region prone to natural disasters and has suffered damage in the past. An earthquake in 2015 destroyed Tibet's other main crossing, Xiangmu, prompting China to develop Geerong as its replacement. It reopened as an international port in 2017 and later became Tibet's first border economic cooperation zone. Then, just last year, in July 2025, flash flooding, likely caused by a glacial lake outburst, washed out Geerong's bridge. The port fully reopened on New Year's Day this year. But this time, the port has been washed out completely. The disaster has reignited the heated debate over aggressive infrastructure expansion in the highly fragile Himalayas. Critics have pointed out that such large-scale infrastructure projects like this have failed to properly account for severe geological and climate risks. The Himalayas, spanning Nepal, India, China, Bhutan, and Pakistan, are warming twice as fast as the global average, putting the region at increased risk of avalanches, landslides, and floods. A UN official has warned that the Himalayan region now

now faces severe risks from future glacial floods. The Nepal-Tibet flows have overrun hydropower facilities, knocking out about 10% of Nepal's power capacity. There are now fears that entire riverbanks where millions of people live might become effectively uninhabitable. Now that we know more about how the glaciers became a cascading disaster, we can find parallels. The closest example is the February 2021 rock ice avalanche in Chamoli, India. Let's see what happened that year. On the 7th of February 2021, the Himalayas witnessed one of the deadliest disasters. A massive rock and ice mass collapsed from Ronti Peak in Uttarakhand's Chamoli district. The avalanche crashed into the valleys below, transforming into a huge debris flow that surged through the Rishi Ganga and Dhauli Ganga river systems. Around 27 million cubic meters of rock and glacier ice collapsed from the mountain, and within minutes the valley below was hit by a wall of water, ice, rock and mud. More than 200 people were killed. Two hydropower projects were severely damaged. The 13.2 megawatt Rishi Ganga Haidel project was almost completely wiped out. Further downstream, the under-construction Tapovan Vishnugad project of NTPC was also hit. First flood hit Sikkim, triggered by the outburst of the South Lonak Lake following rainfall and thawing permafrost. The disaster, triggered by climate-driven glacial melt, left a trail of devastation and renewed alarm over the growing threat of GLOF in the eastern Himalayas. Estimates suggest around 900 glaciers may be precariously positioned on Himalayan slopes, including 219 identified in Lachnanda Basin, threatening towns, pilgrimage routes, and infrastructure below. Scientists warned that India urgently needs comprehensive mapping and monitoring before the next Chamoli or Nepal-scale disaster strikes. The deadly floods along the Nepal-Tibet border have put the spotlight on a region that is changing fast. The Himalayas are warming rapidly, and glacial lakes growing from Darali cloudburst last year in Uttarakhand. Two catastrophic Himachal Pradesh floods in 2023. Extreme rainfall and landslides are adding to the pressure on communities living in the mountains and downstream. There is no indication that the latest Nepal floods were caused by man-made development, but the disaster comes as countries across the Himalayas are rapidly expanding their infrastructure. Roads, tunnels, bridges, and hydropower projects are moving deeper into high-altitude terrain. China has the most ambitious plans. Beijing sees Tibet as a major source of hydropower. It also wants better connectivity and a stronger infrastructure network along its remote borderlands. The Tibetan Plateau is also the source of some of Asia's most important rivers. That makes control of water resources an important part of the region's future. And this is where one of China's biggest projects comes in. In southeastern Tibet, China is building the Medog hydropower project on the Yarlung Tsangpo River. The mighty river starts in the Mansarovar Lake region near Mount Kailash in Tibet. The river flows east through Tibet before making a massive turn around the Namcha Barwa mountain and becomes Brahmaputra after entering India. This is where the scale of the project becomes extraordinary. China the Medog project to cost around $168 billion. Once completed, it is expected to generate 300 billion kilowatt hours of electricity every year. That would make it the world's largest hydropower project. But the location is also what makes Medog so controversial.
The dam is planned in one of the most remote and geologically active parts of the Himalayas. The region is prone to earthquakes. Its mountains are steep.

0: and its river valleys are deep. A Chinese geological study published this year raised concerns that the project site sits on an active fault system known as the Paishen Fault. There's also the question of water. Analysts have warned that China's ambition to control water in Tibet can have devastating effects, be it shortage of water due to weakened flow or excess water if China releases. If more water is released from the structure during monsoons, future flash floods could become a more frequent site for places downstream in India and Bangladesh.
1: On the Brahmaputra, it has built a series of mid-sized dams upstream, but now it's building a super dam, just before the Brahmaputra enters India. Now this super dam will be almost three times larger than the world's current largest dam, the Three Gorges Dam. And this super dam will have cascading effects on downstream communities in India and Bangladesh. This will have a bearing on the climate system, will have a bearing on the stability of weather patterns, but also will affect rivers. It will damage rivers to very seriously damage the ecology, the ecosystem of rivers. Yeah, like the Brahmaputra, the Mekong.
0: And Medog is only one part of a much larger transformation. More than 1,100 hydropower projects are now reshaping the Asian water tower. According to a 2026 research review, the problem is that the same mountains that offer huge hydropower potential are also becoming more unstable. And when infrastructure is built downstream of these hazards, the consequences can travel much further. The devastating floods in Nepal have raised questions about how well the Himalayas are prepared for rapidly evolving geological hazards. It has been known for decades that climate change is causing glaciers to melt worldwide. Mountain range are losing ice faster than the global average.
2: I mean, these events throughout history. The Himalayas is a tectonically active region. It has glaciers. In the summer months, temperatures increase, those glaciers melt. We do have earthquakes periodically, so you do get these landslides. What's unusual is the scale of this landslide. It is incredibly large. And also with climate change, that summer melting is more extensive. It's more intensive, it lasts for a longer period of the year. So the probability of these landslides that are generated by climate change is increasing year upon year.
0: Experts believe that the Nepal disaster would have been very difficult to predict, but better preparedness could have helped. So ensuring greater understanding of warning systems with drone monitoring and other mechanisms, as well as avoiding building in areas of risk such as floodplains, could improve the safety of infrastructure and save lives.

0: newest member of the International Tennis Hall of Fame. Roger.
1: I need tissues and sunglasses. 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Oh my God. 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Oh. So this boy from Basel thanks you for the incredible honor. 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

0: roaring sound of the military helicopters. Today is the seventh day of Nepal's floods. Look around this valley. It's completely unrecognizable. Rescue teams are fighting the time to locate the survivors.
1: Tissues and sunglasses. I need everything to protect me right now. Oh man. Okay. Oh my God. Now we're gonna do the Mirka bit. Oh. So this boy from Basel thanks you for the incredible honor. And I thank you, all of you, for sharing the journey that brought us together.

0: 7,505 yards, par 72, 2,650 meters above sea level. This is probably the longest course in India and the second highest green course on Earth.
1: Shukriya. I have a feeling this putter is about as old as the golf club. Looks 100 years old. Go on, baby! That's how it's done. Second hole at the Gulmarg Golf Course, lying for a par.

standing along this Trishuli river that gushed over the entire town, the smell of bodies, which many people fear, are still underneath this. Roaring sound of the military helicopters. The entire houses here that you see around me, behind me, is covered in silt. I'm Saloni Murarka, reporting for Vyond from Nuwakot, Nepal.

Hello and welcome. You're watching Beyond Baldur's 1. I am Ridham Sharma. Let's get started. Hours after the rescue of a Chinese national after being trapped for 9 days, another woman has been rescued from a house after being trapped for 11 days.

Russian President Putin's envoy, Kirill Dmitriev, meets Trump envoy Steve Witkoff and Jared Kushner at Moscow airport ahead of their expected meeting with Putin later tonight.

At least 60 people, including 26 Yemeni troops, killed in ongoing clashes between the government forces and the Houthis in southwestern parts of the war-torn

Mass protesters block leading to the port of Dover chanting stop the boats, reigniting tensions over immigrants at the main hub for ferry crossings with France. Influencer Swatantrata Bharadwaj, who was arrested for assaulting 38-year-old Sanjay Azad during CJP protests, has been sent to one-day police custody.

Special NIA court convicts all 10 accused in the 2013 Jiram Valley massacre, in which Maoists ambushed convoy of Congress leaders, killing 29 people, including former Union Minister Vidya Charan Shukla.

0: U.S. President Donald Trump has dismissed the six-month conflict with Iran as small potatoes. A day earlier, Vice President J.D. Vance refused to call it a war, and now Trump is echoing the same stance. Trump says the fighting is intermittent and that there is no active fighting right now. His argument is that compared with Vietnam, the Iran conflict is not even a major issue.
1: A lot of people don't call it a war. I call it a military conflict because it's small potatoes for us. It's not a big thing. We did Venezuela and we did this. In Venezuela, we lost nobody. And this, we lost 18 people. In Vietnam, you lost 100,000 people. And in other conflicts, you lost tens of thousands of people. I would say that it's intermittent. You know, we do intermittent strikes. So I heard what he said. And it was interesting because I think that there's a lot of truth that we're not fighting right now. There's no fighting. We're taking out a lot of oil. We can-

0: control the Hormuz Strait.
1: At least 18 U.S. service members have died in the conflict. According to sources, more than 750 have been wounded. Official data says 600 by July. Majority of the injured reportedly suffered traumatic brain injuries. Other reporting has documented sharp shrapnel wounds, broken bones and head trauma. The U.S. casualties to the toll in Vietnam, saying that this is 18 versus 100,000. He might be exaggerating slightly, as the National Archives records 58,222 U.S. military fatal casualties from the Vietnam War. Then comes the monetary cost of the war. U.S. Secretary of War Pete Hegseth told senators that the Iran war had already cost $37.5 billion. That figure was projected through the end of the year, and it did not include the cost of repairing or rebuilding U.S. military bases damaged during the conflict. The Pentagon is also seeking tens of billions of dollars more to replenish munitions and support military operations. Independent analysts argue that the Pentagon's figure does not capture the full economic cost. Reports put the potential true military cost at roughly $80 to $100 billion. Moody's analytics had already cost American households roughly $100 billion. Later estimates put the household burden at around $1,000 to $1,200 per household, as the effects of higher oil, gasoline, diesel, transportation and borrowing cost accumulated. The timing of Trump's language is also important and quite significant. With the midterm elections just months away, Democrats are trying to turn the Iran war into an affordability and accountability issue. That makes Trump's language politically significant and raises the question, are Trump and his allies trying to play down the Iran war to avoid further political damage? Now, we earlier spoke to West Asia analyst Chris Doyle on this issue. Listen in.
2: American voters are going to be saying, what was this Iran war about? What has it achieved? But what we are seeing here, though, is a slightly more consistent approach from President Trump. We all remember those early weeks where the messaging was changing every day. It seemed to be completely disconnected from reality, with comments like this war ended on day one. We already had them defeated. He's now trying to diminish the importance of the war. He's trying to say also that the United States is basically in charge. It controls the Strait of Hormuz. Iran can't do anything. The Iranian economy, under even tougher sanctions, is crumbling. So he's trying to say that, which ignores, of course, the fact that Iran is holding the global economy to ransom still, hence the higher energy prices.
1: The death toll from the devastating floods in Nepal has risen to 1,344. More than 5,000 people remain unaccounted for, as massive search and rescue operations continue across the flood-hit Himalayan nation. In the latest rescue mission, a Chinese national who was trapped inside audit for tunnel of the flood-affected Upper Trishuli 1 hydropower project has been rescued.

In another dramatic rescue mission, a woman was rescued after being trapped underneath mud and sludge inside her house for over 11 days in Nuwakot. This comes 11 days after floods and landslides struck Nepal on August 26th. Indian and Nepalese rescue teams are continuing joint operations to search for more workers feared trapped inside flood-hit hydropower towns. Upper Trishuli 3A hydropower project, rescuers recovered another body after two survivors were pulled out alive after spending 9 days trapped inside the tunnel. One of the rescued men, Sanjay Shah, a foreman, said he spent the 9 days chanting the Hare Krishna mantra and praying that rescuers would reach him. India has deployed 54 personnel to Nepal for flood relief and rescue operations, including tunnel rescue specialists, forensic experts and medical personnel. According to India's Ministry

0: Ministry of External Affairs, three more Indian nationals, including a four-year-old child, have been rescued from the flood-hit Trishuli Bazaar area of Nepal. The Indian Embassy in Kathmandu is facilitating their return to India. The Ministry of External Affairs says 169 Indian nationals have been rescued, while 25 remain missing.
1: Side. Around 95 tons of relief material on 7 aircraft. So that is what we have given so far. In addition to the relief material, we've also sent 54 personnel to support relief and rescue efforts in Nepal. This comprises 30 tunnel rescue experts, 19 forensic experts, and a 5-member medical team.
0: Drones are being deployed to deliver essential and aid to remote flood-hit areas of Nepal, where severe flooding and landslides have cut off communities and disrupted access to critical supplies.
2: So we are using drone technology to supply essential equipment, food supplies, sanitary pads for women.
0: International assistance is also being extended to Nepal. A 15-member Australian Disaster Assistance Response Team has arrived in Kathmandu to support the country's search and rescue efforts. The devastating floods in Nepal are also having downstream implications in Bihar. Water from Nepal flows into Bihar through several river systems, including the Gandak and Kosi, which eventually feed into the River Ganga. River Ganga is now above the danger mark at several locations, prompting Bihar authorities to intensify embankment monitoring, relief and rescue operations. A new rock check dam on the Indus River is set to boost irrigation for farmers in Ladakh. Built at Upshi in Leh, it is the first such rock check dam across the Indus in the Union Territory. Made without cement or concrete, the structure uses large boulders interlocked across the riverbed to slow the flow and create a water pondage area upstream. The nearly 200-foot-long dam has raised the water level by around 10 feet and can store nearly 40 million liters of water for irrigation. The project was completed in just 7 days at a cost of around 10 lakh rupees. The dam addresses water shortages faced by farmers during the spring sowing season when low river levels make pumping difficult. Designed to handle rising summer flows, it is part of the Sindhu Jal Samriddhi Abhiyan to boost irrigation and water security in Ladakh. The move comes as India keeps the Indus Waters Treaty in abeyance and expands water infrastructure in the region. The administration plans 36 more check dams across Ladakh at a cost of over 56 crore rupees. The plan includes 7 rock check dams in Leh and 29 water structures in Kargil to boost water security and irrigation. According to reports, the Pentagon, in an unprecedented step, is subjecting roughly 50 high-ranking members of the Joint Staff to polygraph tests. This extraordinary leak hunt aims to uncover who disclosed classified details about U.S. munition shortages linked to the war with Iran and to deter future disclosures. Sources have told the New York Times that around 50 military officers and civilian staff out of the 1,500 to 2,000 personnel working on the Joint Staff have been questioned on unauthorized disclosures to journalists regarding diminished U.S. stocks of critical munitions, including Patriot interceptors and long-range missiles. Former Navy Rear Admiral Donald J. Gutter in the report has highlighted the mass polygraphing at this seniority level is without parallel in modern U.S. military history. Officials have described a climate of distrust and paranoia within the Pentagon, shaped by Defense Secretary Pete Hegseth and his close circle of advisers. Hegseth has pushed out or halted the promotions of at least 80 generals, admirals, and senior officials during his tenure. The leaks come as media reports detail severe strains on U.S. weapons stockpiles and rising internal concerns over the strategic direction of the Iran conflict. According to previous reports, U.S. has used 1,500 to 2,330 Patriot interceptors in Iran war. Hundreds of Patriot missiles have been sent to Ukraine, while only 600 Patriot missiles to be produced this year. Adding fuel to the reports of the shortage, President Trump has publicly in the past leaked hints while labeling media coverage that highlights munition shortages as poisonous. Delhi is getting ready for BRICS, but the summit is likely to be felt first on the roads. With the BRICS summit just days away, Delhi Traffic Police has begun rehearsals for the moment of foreign leaders and their motorcades. Traffic restrictions are in place from 10 a.m. to 4 p.m. with regulations across more than 35 roads and 22 diversion points. The real disruption is expected to begin around September 10th when foreign leaders and delegations start arriving. Restrictions will potentially continue until their departure around September 14th. Commuters across central, south and southwest Delhi could face diversions, temporary closures and longer travel times. Key routes including Sardar Patel Marg, Janpat Road, Mathura Road, Lodhi Road and Africa Avenue are among those affected by the traffic plan. Besides traffic, weather is another challenge for the capital. Heavy rain on Friday already exposed waterlogging around the city's most important international gateway. The Dwarka underpass near Indira Gandhi International Airport was flooded, even briefly stranding a DTC bus. The latest forecast points to further rain and thunderstorms around the summit period. Delhi is preparing to welcome heads of governments at Bharat Mandapam on September 12th and 13th. The 2026 summit comes as BRICS has expanded significantly, bringing together 11 members and 10 partner countries. India assumed the BRICS chairmanship for the fourth time in 2026, which also marks 20 years since BRICS was established. Britain's right-wing Reform UK held its annual conference in Birmingham with supporters rallying behind leader Nigel Farage amid a fresh foreign donation controversy. The scrutiny followed a Channel 4 News undercover investigation into Reform UK. Footage showed two senior party officials, Dan and James Orr, discussing potential £500,000 foreign funding for the party. The party then said Jukes and Orr had stepped down pending an internal probe. Reform denied breaking British law, which bans parties from accepting foreign nationals. Farage said Reform had taken no illegal money and called the investigation entrapment.

0: Asian controversy, insisting he had not misused public funds.
1: No, because it's always the same. I mean, we've heard it and heard it, and it keeps recurring. Oh, going to do another one. There's something else coming on. So, par for the course, I suppose.
0: The Electoral Commission is reviewing the claims and is in contact with the police. Despite the controversy, reform supporters rallied behind Farage, dismissing the actions as a witch hunt.
1: No, because it's always the same. I mean, we've heard it, and it keeps recurring. Oh, we're going to do another one. There's something else coming on. So, par for the course, I suppose.
2: They try to call now, there's a wizard hunt. Not a witch hunt.
0: The scandal followed Farage into the party conference, where protesters interrupted his speech and were carried out by security. But immigration remains at the heart of reform's political agenda. The party vows to stop small boat crossings and remove illegal migrants. Farage has also agreed an immigration pact with France's National Rally, with both parties vowing to cooperate if they win power. Best-selling author of her Harry Potter series has reportedly been identified as the owner of a mysterious luxury vessel docked at Marina del Rey after days of speculation. Foreign author who made her name turning secrets, magic and mystery into global bestsellers, her real-life superyacht arrival created a little mystery of its own. 89-meter superyacht sailed into the Los Angeles' marina last Sunday with its name concealed. Pictures showed the enormous white vessel docked at the marina, towering over the surrounding boats. The unusual move added an air of mystery around the yacht's ownership, but the attempt at secrecy did little to stop speculation. Reports later identified the yacht as Samsara, belonging to the Harry Potter author J.K. Rowling. The vessel can accommodate 12 guests and 26 crew members and features a swimming pool, cinema and beach club. Estimated to be worth around $150 million, the superyacht stretches almost to the length of a football field. Built by Oceanco, it was delivered in 2015 under the name Infinity. It was later sold to Australian billionaire Brett Blundy before being acquired by Rowling in 2023. She renamed it, some say means wandering. And while the yacht may be impossible to miss, J.K. Rowling herself has kept out of sight. For J.K. Rowling, the journey from a single mother receiving government assistance to one of Britain's wealthiest authors has been extraordinary. Forbes estimated her net worth at around $1.2 billion as of September 4th. And now, one of her most luxurious possessions has become the subject of a new mystery. From massive drug seizures and weaponized drones to car bombs and political assassinations, a string of violent incidents highlights the escalating security challenge facing Mexican authorities. In Zacatecas, a car bomb targeting a police station injured at least 11 people and damaged dozens of surrounding homes and buildings. Mexican authorities blame the attack on the Jalisco New Generation Cartel, or CJNG, and have arrested three suspects. The bombing reflects a broader trend, with state recording a sharp rise in improvised explosive devices. Criminal groups are also taking to the skies, deploying drones for surveillance, smuggling, and explosive attacks. The U.S. military reports using counter-drone technology to shoot down 300 suspected cartel drones along the southern border in the first 8 months of the year, with 100 downed in August alone. Meanwhile, Mexican forces seized nearly 17 tons of amphetamines from clandestine labs. Security Secretary Omar Garcia called the operation one of the largest blows against synthetic drug production since President Claudia Sheinbaum took office in October 2024. The violence continues to reach high-ranking officials and civilians alike. In Veracruz, ruling party lawmaker Zenia Zen Escobar was found shot to death inside his car. According to data, Civica Mexico recorded

30 political criminal violence incidents in July alone, including 14 homicides. In a separate attack, a prominent Mexican keyboardist, his family and a domestic worker were killed in a shooting linked to an extortion demand. As Greenland expands its civil and military defense initiatives, young local recruits are stepping up to complete ARC, which is intensive 6-month Arctic preparation course. Take a look.

0: That is all that we have in this segment. I am Ridham Sharma. Keep watching Beyond World is One for more news and updates.
1: Member of the International Tennis Hall of Fame, Roger.
2: I need tissues and sunglasses. I need everything to protect me right now. Oh man. Okay. Oh my God. Now we're gonna do the Mirka bit. Oh. So this boy from Basel thanks you for the incredible honor. And I thank you, all of you, for sharing the journey that brought us together.

River that gushed over the entire town. The smell of bodies, which many people fear, are still underneath this.

0: Hello and welcome. I'm Nikita.
1: I'm Miraj.
0: And you're watching Tech It Out.
1: Now, if you're a cinephile, then this AI movie production business is straight out of the horror genre.
0: Yeah, it isn't a different movie. It's a different industry. And that's the thread running through the whole show this week. A search and rescue robot that is actually a living. The big conversation wasn't about craft democracy. All these and more coming up on this episode of Tech It Out. AI is moving into movie production, and it's shrinking the time it takes to get a story on screen. Inkit, an AI startup, is using generative AI to make short-form microdramas faster and cheaper.
1: And I believe that some of its AI productions can be made in just 3 to 4 weeks and cost as little as $60,000. But it isn't just an AI-only production.
0: Well, human writers create the stories, actors provide the performances, and directors use prompts to guide the AI. Real actors also help capture expressions and emotion.
1: Don't watch the film. Don't go.
2: Microdramas are giving generative AI a new entertainment. Short-form stories are being produced faster and at a lower cost, with AI now becoming part of the creative and production process.
3: Aegis University, the top superhero school in the country.
2: San Francisco-based as an online publishing company, turning popular stories into live-action microdramas through its entertainment arm, Candy Jar.
3: No powers, no friends. Even this mop is a loner. Everyone here is special. I'm just here to clean up their messes.
4: So all of our story writers at Inkit, and we end up selecting some of the best received, most popular stories, and we put it into Cinematica. So I will start by uploading a script. It immediately starts reviewing the whole thing, breaking it down, seeing where we need to put our 15-second video generations and cutting that into what makes sense.
2: Now, its sister company, Iron Blood, is taking the format into action-focused stories and using generative AI to speed up how those productions are made.
5: What's happening to me?
6: We can get into that. Stop screaming.
2: AI productions can be completed in around 3 to 4 weeks, with production costs of $60,000 or less.
6: I'm not leaving before lunch.
7: You know, a normal movie or even a normal script can sometimes be in development hell for like years, never get made. We don't have those restrictions at all. We can make something within 3 to 4 weeks, like a full length film, a blockbuster, you could even call one. And like that has been like mind blowing in terms of comparing it to traditional production.
8: Oh, the janitor wants to go? But if I splatter you all over the floor, who's gonna clean it up?
2: The shorter production timeline lets producers move from script to finished show faster. AI is Iron Blood stories are written by humans. Real actors are brought in to provide performances, and a human director uses prompts to guide the AI through the production. The actors also help train the generative AI to reproduce human expressions and performance details.
7: One of the key things is that we want to get across like real human micro expressions and emotion and passion in their performances. And that's not always doable with just straight AI generation. So having real actors come in and do the

0: performances and give us variations and react to real direction is a huge part of what we're trying to do here in terms of making AI movies feel authentically human.
1: Micro expressions, emotion, and reactions can be difficult to recreate with AI. So real human performances become part of the process used to make the final characters feel more natural. The result is a hybrid workflow. Humans make the creative decisions, while AI can generate and modify elements of the production at a much faster pace. For InKit producer, editor Elizabeth Niebel, that also changes how creative control works.
2: So for the locations, when it first gave me the results, I wasn't super happy about it just because it felt very sterile and dark. This is kind of how the script explained it, so it's just breaking down the script. These, and after me prompting it a little bit, ended up with this, which is way warmer and more than I'm looking for.
1: Instead of waiting for a large quickly, that speed is also allowing InKit to scale up its video operations. The company currently has around 135 employees and has added 35 people in recent weeks. It is also adding one or two video producers each week as it increases production.
3: I think this is going to be the renaissance of Hollywood. Hollywood has been on a downhill trend over the last decade or so, and as what's happening here, like you see here behind me, like we're hiring so many people right now. We're hiring script writers, we're hiring actors, we're hiring directors, we're hiring video producers to create all this, because behind every successful AI movie are the people who have very good taste and very good directors and are able to tell the story.
1: The company's ambition, however, extends beyond microdramas. InKit plans to expand into long-form movies, as well as games and merchandise.
4: You don't want to hurt this face, do you?
1: The company also has plans for a theme park that points to a broader model for entertainment, where a story can move from online publishing to microdramas, movies, games, and other experiences. Generative AI is helping the company make that process faster. But the creative process still relies heavily on people. For InKit, the experiment is about using AI to reduce the time and cost of production, while keeping human creativity.

0: What if a search and rescue robot wasn't a robot, but an insect?
1: Australian researchers are turning giant burrowing cockroaches into cyborg rescue workers called paraborgs. Now, each one of these wears a tiny backpack with a camera and an injection system. The idea is to send them through tight, debris-filled spaces.
0: Electrical signals can guide the cockroaches' movement. Their agility also helps them cross terrain that can stop conventional robots. Take a look.
2: What if a search and rescue robot wasn't a robot at all, but a cockroach? Scientists in Australia are turning cockroaches into cyborg rescue workers, fitting them with that could one day help reach people trapped after disasters. Researchers from the University of Queensland and the University of New South Wales have developed these insect machine hybrids called paraborgs. Each cockroach is fitted with a miniature backpack carrying a camera and syringe cylinders that could be used to deliver basic medication. The idea is to send the insects through narrow, debris-filled spaces that can be difficult for people or conventional rescue robots to reach.
3: For insects, they can walk and run on complex terrain, climb in the walls or inverted condition, and then it's extremely good for the case of sudden rescue scenario where you have unstructured environment rescue scenario, and because they have their agility and highly adaptability.
2: The team used North Queensland giant burrowing cockroaches, the heaviest cockroach species in the world,

0: because they are agile, resilient, and require very little power.
1: On top of that, the ideas about building a robot as insect carriers, we also need to mimic how insects move. But that task is much more challenging. You cannot, at the moment, there's no system that can match the exact capability of the insect.
0: The camera could provide a view of the surroundings, while the injection system could eventually allow operators to deliver basic medical assistance to people waiting for rescuers. But before these parabogs can be used in real disasters, researchers still have to deal with challenges, including complex terrain, signal loss inside collapsed structures, and the safety of administering an injection. The researchers are now looking at how the parabogs perform in more complex environments, including areas with rubble and limited communication.
1: We start with anesthetized insect, immobilize them, so that make sure that they cannot find anything during the implantation process. Once we implant electrode into the insect, we can apply a small electrical signal to activate or stimulate the nerve system so that they can respond to our command.
0: The system is still being tested, with further work needed to improve the control of the insects, the reliability of the injection mechanism, and the safety of delivering medication.
2: If you're a gamer, you've been following Gamescom, the world's biggest trade fair for video games. It just happened, and the event brought together more than 1,700 exhibitors from around the world. There were new game releases, indie titles, and all kinds of new gaming technology was showcased.
3: Well, from cosplay competitions to discussions around the sensible use of artificial intelligence, the five-day event also put the spotlight on how games can shape society and affect democracy. Take a look.
4: Games, cosplay, and humanoid robots all had a place at this year's Gamescom. The world's biggest video game trade fair took place in Cologne, in Germany, bringing together more than 1,700 exhibitors across a massive 233,000 square meter show floor. Visitors could try new games on PCs and tablets, explore major gaming brands, and get a first look at some of the technologies shaping the industry. From competitive gaming to immersive experiences, Gamescom was as much about the gaming community as it was about the games themselves. Cosplayers turned up in detailed costumes based on their favorite game characters, while gaming lounges gave visitors a chance to down and try out the latest titles. The event also featured stage shows, new game reveals, and plenty of opportunities for players to meet other members of the gaming community. Even the exhibition floor itself had a few surprises, including humanoid robots greeting visitors. But beyond the games and the shows, the industry was also having a conversation about where gaming goes next. Artificial intelligence was one of the big themes at this year's event.
5: There's a lot of focus on the sensible use of artificial intelligence. There's a focus on indie games, which are proving particularly successful, but there's just as much focus on the positive impact games can have on issues of social interest, such as strengthening democracy.
4: That also meant looking beyond the biggest names in gaming. Independent developers have been making a bigger mark on the industry, with smaller teams using new tools to create games that can compete for players' attention. And for the bigger industry, the question is no longer just how advanced a game can look. It is also about what new technologies, including AI, can add to the way games are created and played. Gaming has also become a much bigger part of the cultural conversation. Games are now used to tell stories, build communities, and explore issues that go well beyond entertainment. Over 5 days, Gamescom turned Cologne into a giant playground for the gaming industry. More than 1,700 exhibitors filled the show floor, while players, developers, cosplayers, and leads came together around the same thing: the next generation of games. And perhaps the biggest change is that gaming is no longer just about the screen. It is now a space where AI, robotics, storytelling, and culture are all

0: all starting to collide.
1: While the world worries about microplastics in the food chain, in the oceans, in the human body, researchers in the US are using engineered yeast to turn materials from plastic and crop waste into protein and then 3D printing that protein into food.
2: Well, the idea is still experimental and these cookies aren't ready for the table just yet. But the research raises an interesting question. Could some of the waste we throw away become a new source of food? Take a look.
3: What if that plastic bottle you throw away might become a cookie? Well, researchers at Southern Illinois University in Carbondale are working on exactly this idea. Their experimental food called Microbites uses materials from discarded plastic bottles and crop waste turned into protein that can be 3D printed into cookies. It may sound unusual, but the research is trying to tackle two problems at once: waste and the need for new sources of food.
4: I think converting plastic into food is beneficial over recycling it because of two reasons. One is we are providing a solution for plastic waste accumulation in the environment. Secondly, we are providing an alternative food source to answer the food scarcity issues.
3: It's used in many water and soft drink bottles, along with materials such as corn stalks and leaves. They then turn these materials into their basic chemical building blocks and feed them to specially engineered yeast. The yeast converts those building blocks into protein, which can then be used to 3D print the cookies. And the 3D printer is where all of this starts to look like food. The protein mixture is shaped into a cookie, layer by layer. The team has also engineered yeast to produce other food ingredients. One strain can make vanilla flavoring from plant material, while another can turn a compound derived from PET into beta-carotene, a precursor to vitamin A. But there is one important catch. These cookies are not ready to eat yet.
4: Currently, we have completed several assays, including food pathogen assays, as well as heavy metal analysis, to ensure that this product is ready for human consumption. We further have to complete the food allergen assays.
3: Microbites is being developed as part of NASA's Deep Space Food Challenge, which looks at ways of producing food in places where supplies are limited. That could mean a long-duration mission, a submarine, or an area hit by a disaster. The problem that inspired the project is very real. Millions of plastic bottles are discarded every day, and only a portion of that waste is recycled. Microbites offers a very different way of thinking about the problem, not just how do we get rid of waste, but can we turn some of it into something useful? For now, the cookie is still an experiment, but the bigger idea is already taking shape. A future where waste is not just something we throw away, but a resource we can process, reuse, and maybe one day even eat.
1: Here are the biggest tech stories we covered on WEON this week.
5: One, ignition. And liftoff. Go Falcon Heavy and go Roman Space Telescope.
6: NASA has launched its new flagship space telescope, the Nancy Grace Roman Space Telescope. The roughly $4 billion observatory will take a wider view of the universe, looking at dark energy, dark matter, and planets beyond our solar system. The telescope will travel to Lagrange Point 2, about 1.6 million kilometers from Earth, where it is expected to operate for at least 5 years. Roman was originally built for a U.S. spy satellite program. Before the project was terminated and the observatory was donated to NASA in 2012. Julie Missionary, Roman's senior project scientist, said that Roman has broadly the same sensitivity and sharpness of vision as Hubble, much faster. Roman is designed to map more than 2 billion galaxies and survey the Milky Way far faster than Hubble. NASA said that Roman could survey the entire Milky Way in about a month, a task that would take Hubble around a century. The telescope will also search for thousands of exoplanets, giving scientists a much broader picture of planetary systems beyond our own.

0: has removed dozens of ads from Facebook and Instagram after India raised the alarm over a new online fraud tactic. The ads used sexually explicit content to lure users into downloading malicious Android apps designed to steal banking details and drain accounts. The ads appeared under names including Nightplay and Kiss and redirected users to websites promoting fake pornography apps. The apps were offered as APK files outside official app stores, allowing users to bypass the security checks of Google Play and other trusted platforms. The malware could go beyond stealing passwords, potentially capturing one-time passwords and banking pins and using them to authorize fraudulent transactions. India's Home Ministry has warned that such apps can request sensitive permissions, including accessibility access that could let attackers control devices, and urged users not to download APK files from ADS websites or suspicious links, and not to give unknown apps accessibility permissions.
1: New York City is putting the brakes on generative AI in classrooms. Mayor Zohran Mamdani has unveiled what he calls the city's first comprehensive AI policy for public schools. Under the one-year moratorium, students from 2K through 8th grade will not be facing generative AI during the 2026-27 school year. Mamdani says younger children need teachers and human connection to learn and grow, comparing AI restrictions to age limits on tasks like using a stove. High schools will take a different approach, with the city piloting 5 vetted AI education programs under teacher supervision. AI literacy will also become mandatory for all New York City high school students, as schools prepare students to use the technology responsibly. The policy will be monitored and evaluated throughout the one-year period, before the city decides whether to renew or expand the moratorium. Mamdani said that New York will embrace AI, but only when the technology can show that it benefits students rather than simply profiting AI companies.
2: Would you eat the cookie?
3: Well, Miraj asked me after the third round of safety testing.
2: I mean, fair, but look at what all 4 stories today had in common. In everyone, the machine did the hard part, and a human did what the hard part was for.
3: Though I'd push back on one thing. Every time we hand over the hard part, the human job gets a little smaller.
2: Or it moves, you know, from doing the work to deciding what the work is worth. That's the part no algorithm has asked for yet.
3: Well, that's our show as well. We'll see you next week on Tech It Out. Take care.
2: Bye-bye.

0: 7,505 yards, par 72, 2,650 meters above sea level. This is probably the longest course in India and the second highest green course on Earth.
1: Shukriya. I have a feeling this putter is about as old as the golf club. Looks 100 years old. Go in, baby! That's how it's done. Second hole at the Gulmarg Golf Course, lying for a par.

0: of the International Tennis Hall of Fame. 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
1: 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Oh. So this boy from Basel thanks you for the incredible honor. And I thank you, all of you, for sharing the journey that brought us together.

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The smell of bodies, which many people fear, are still underneath this. Roaring sound of the military helicopters. Today is the seventh day of Nepal's floods. Look around this valley. It's completely unrecognizable. Rescue teams are fighting the time to locate the survivors.

0: newest member of the International Tennis Hall of Fame. 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
1: I need tissues and sunglasses. 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Oh, man. Okay. Oh, my God. Now we're going to do the Mirka bit. Oh. So this boy from Basel thanks you for the incredible honor. And I thank you, all of you, for sharing the journey that brought us together.

Trishuli River that gushed over the entire town. The smell of bodies, which many people fear, are still underneath this. Roaring sound of the military helicopters. The entire houses here that you see around me, behind me, is covered in silt. I'm Saloni Murarka, reporting for Beyond from Nuwakot, Nepal.

Hello and welcome. You're watching Beyond Borders 1. I am Ridhim Sharma. Let's get started. Hours after the rescue of a Chinese national after being trapped for 9 days, another woman has been rescued from a house trapped for 11 days.

Peskov and Jared Kushner at Moscow airport ahead of their expected meeting with Putin later tonight. Russia hit Ukraine's airports in the capital Kyiv and the nearby town of Boryspil ahead of visits to Moscow and Kyiv by US President Donald Trump's special envoys. At least 60 people, including 26 Yemeni troops, killed ongoing clashes between the government forces and the Houthis in southwestern parts of the war-torn country.

U.S. Ambassador Huckabee visits Palestinian towns as settler violence escalates. He says that there was no plan to force Palestinians to leave Gaza after two Israeli ministers this week floated proposals for the mass removal of Palestinians from the coastal territory.

mass protesters block passage leading to the port of Dewa, chanting stop the boats, reigniting tensions over immigrants at the main hub for ferry crossings with France. Influencer Swatantrita Bharadwaj, who was arrested for assaulting 38-year-old Sanjay Azad in a BJP protest, has been sent to one-day police custody. Special NIA court convicts all 10 accused in the 2013 Jiram Valley massacre, in which Maoists ambushed, killing 29 people, including former Union Minister Vidya Charan Shukla.

There's breaking news coming in at the moment. Russian President Vladimir Putin is set to hold talks with U.S. Special Representatives Steve Witkoff and Jared Kushner on Saturday, according to the Kremlin. And ahead of those talks, Moscow says Putin has ordered a temporary suspension of strikes on Kyiv for 3 days. Kremlin spokesperson Dmitry Peskov, speaking to TASS, said the suspension will begin at midnight tonight and last for next 3 days. Peskov said the move is directly linked to preparations. Comes a day after Ukrainian President Volodymyr Zelensky proposed to halt airstrikes while the U.S. envoys traveled between Moscow and Kyiv. Zelensky said Ukraine would not conduct airstrikes during the period needed for the talks and called on Russia to take reciprocal steps. Witkoff and Kushner are on a visit to Moscow and are scheduled to visit Kyiv on Sunday. This as Washington pushes for a possible pathway towards ending the Russia-Ukraine war. The proposed pause follows a Russian strike on the headquarters of Ukraine's SBU intelligence in Kyiv, which Zelensky said targeted the intelligence chief's office. The move is being presented as a temporary halt linked specifically to the U.S.-mediated contacts, rather than a broader ceasefire. Jammu and Kashmir police have identified the terrorist killed during an operation conducted in the valley yesterday as Yasir. Police say Yasir was a Pakistani national affiliated with Lashkar-e-Toyba. Yasir was neutralized during Operation Ashdar by security forces in Kashmir. In a post on X, the JNK police said, "You can run, but you can't hide." Security has been heightened across Budgam district with search operations and surveillance intensified following the killing. On Friday, the JNK Army along with the police and the CRPF launched a joint operation. This after security forces received intelligence about the movement of a suspected group of terrorists in Pulwama towards forest areas of Budgam.

0: During the search and cordon operation, contact was established with the terrorist, during which one terrorist was killed. The encounter comes amid continued counter-terror operations across JNK, with security forces maintaining heightened vigilance against militant activity. Now, VEON's senior special correspondent Idris Sloan has sent us this report. Listen in.
1: Terrorists killed during Operation Ashtar in central Kashmir's Budgam district has been identified as Yasser, affiliated with Lashkar-e-Toyba terrorist organization. His picture had gone viral last year after Operation Mahadev, in which three Pakistani terrorists who were involved in Pahalgam terror attack were neutralized by security forces. Since then, security forces were on a lookout for him. And on Thursday, the Indian Army had a tip-off about his presence in the upper reaches of Budgam area, after which a cordon and search operation was launched, which was halted during the night of Thursday to Friday. And with the first light in the Friday morning, the operation resumed, in which Yasser was neutralized by security forces. His body was recovered along with one AK-47 rifle. Security forces still believe there could be one or two terrorists still hiding in the area, and that's why they're still carrying out a massive search operation across the region. With video journalist Feroz Idris Sloan for VEON World is One.
0: Sri Lankan authorities have arrested ex-president's son, Namal Rajapaksa, over alleged graft linked to a 2013 Airbus deal. Rajapaksa was questioned for more than 5 hours by the country's anti-graft agency. He was then taken to the court, where a Colombo magistrate ordered him remanded until September 18th. Investigators accused Rajapaksa of receiving $800,000 in connection with an aircraft deal for national carrier Sri Lankan Airlines. Court submission said the money was routed through two Singapore bank accounts. Rajapaksa denies any wrongdoing, but the court rejected his bail request. The case relates to a 2013 aircraft deal approved during his father's presidency. Airbus was later investigated over alleged bribery linked to its sales in Sri Lanka. The company reached a $4 billion settlement with US, British and French authorities in 2020. The former president was also questioned in May over alleged kickbacks. Namal's father, former President Mahinda Rajapaksa, arrived in prison to meet his son. The Rajapaksa family has denied receiving bribes, calling the allegations politically motivated. Former Sri Lankan Airlines chief Kapila Chandrasena had also told investigators he paid nearly $500,000 to the former president. He later withdrew the claim, saying it was made under pressure. Sri Lankan Airlines has reported losses of nearly $2 billion.
2: 9 years after his last arrest, MP Namal Rajapaksa, who also happens to be the son of former President Mahinda Rajapaksa, was arrested once again pertaining to the controversial Airbus deal here in Sri Lanka pertaining to Sri Lankan Airlines. Now, the Rajapaksa supporters claim that this arrest was indeed a political witch hunt, and with MP Rajapaksa expected produced in court once again on the 18th of September, following rigorous questioning that took place prior to his arrest yesterday. Various reports that show corruption and bribery did in fact play a key role in this controversial procurement of wide-body aircraft back in the day. Reporting for VEON World is One from Colombo, I'm Dasmia Thauder.
0: The Himalayan region is currently caught in a precarious balancing act between rapid economic development and accelerating climate vulnerability. The Nepal flood tragedy has put the spotlight on several infrastructure projects that are underway in the fragile Himalayas. Here is a report on how China's super dam poses a serious threat to Brahmaputra downstream.

The deadly floods along the Nepal-Tibet border have put the spotlight on a region that is changing fast. The Himalayas are warming rapidly, with glaciers retreating and glacial lakes growing from Darali cloudbursts last year in Uttarakhand. Two catastrophic Himachal Pradesh floods in 2023.

0: 3. Extreme rainfall and landslides are adding to the pressure on communities living in the mountains and downstream. There is no indication that the latest Nepal floods were caused by man-made development, but the disaster comes as countries across the Himalayas are rapidly expanding their infrastructure. Roads, tunnels, bridges, and hydropower projects are moving deeper into high-altitude terrain. China has the most ambitious plans. Beijing sees Tibet as a major source of hydropower. It also wants better connectivity and a stronger infrastructure network along its remote borderlands. The Tibetan Plateau is also the source of some of Asia's most important rivers. That makes control of water resources an important part of the region's future. And this is where one of China's biggest projects comes in. In southeastern Tibet, China is building the Medog hydropower project on the Yarlung Tsangpo River. The mighty river starts in the Mansarovar Lake region near Mount Kailash in Tibet. The river flows east through Tibet before making a massive turn around the Namcha Barwa mountain and becomes Brahmaputra after entering India. This is where the scale of the project becomes extraordinary. China expects the Medog project to cost around $168 billion. Once completed, it is expected to generate around 300 billion kilowatt hours of electricity every year. That would make it the world's largest hydropower project. But the location is also what makes Medog so controversial. The dam is planned in one of the most remote and geologically active parts of the Himalayas. The region is prone to earthquakes, its mountains are steep, and its river valleys are deep. A Chinese geological study published this year raised concerns that the project site sits on an active fault system known as the Paishen Fault. There is also the question of water. Analysts have warned that China's ambition to control water in Tibet can have devastating effects. Water due to weakened flow or excess water if China releases. If more water is released from the structure during monsoons, future flash floods could become a more frequent sight for places downstream in India and Bangladesh.
1: On the Brahmaputra, it has built a series of mid-sized dams upstream, but now it's building a super dam. Just before the Brahmaputra enters India. Now this super dam will be almost three times larger than the world's current largest dam, the Three Gorges Dam. And this super dam will have cascading effects on downstream communities in India and Bangladesh. This will have a bearing on the climate system, on the stability of weather patterns.
0: And Medog is only one part of a much larger transformation. More than 1,100 hydropower projects are now reshaping the Asian water tower. According to a 2026 research review, the problem is that the same mountains that offer huge hydropower potential are also becoming more unstable. And when infrastructure is built downstream of these hazards, the consequences can travel much further.
2: Bangladesh is facing its deadliest measles outbreak in decades, with the number of child deaths nearing the grim mark of 1,000. Hospitals are struggling with a surge in critically ill children as authorities race to close vaccination gaps. Hospital wards in Bangladesh are filling with children suffering from measles. According to the latest health ministry figures, at least 986 children have died since March. Suspected and confirmed cases have crossed 1,80,000. More than 1,000 suspected cases are now being reported every day. Most patients are children between 6 months and 5 years old. Measles is highly contagious and spreads through coughs and sneezes. Young children are particularly vulnerable. The disease can lead to serious complications, including severe breathing problems and brain swelling. Doctors say many children arriving at hospitals are already critically ill. Malnutrition is also making it harder for some children to fight the infection. Bangladesh has launched a mass vaccination drive. Health officials say previous immunization campaigns were delayed by political unrest and strikes. Deadliness will be crucial to controlling the outbreak. Anti-migrant protests are taking across southern England. Hundreds of mass protesters clad in black blocked access to the port of Dover, halting traffic that is ferried between France and the UK. They are reportedly protesting against the illegal English migrant crossings. Groups of men chanted "Stop the boats" as they blocked major roads leading to the port. The port authority said protesters had blocked all routes in and out of the terminal, disrupting access to the port. Local Reform UK councillor Paul King said he had been told about the Stop the Boat protest. Port officials are still facing hours of delays. Those affected are being accommodated on the next available service. Meanwhile, Kent Police took stock of the situation and said that it was engaging with the protesters. The National Highways Agency said the protest caused a 6.4-kilometre long traffic jam. The UK government has now responded to the protest. A government spokesperson said while peaceful protests remain fundamental to democracy, the government condemns the behaviour in Dover and the travel disruption it has caused. Dover is a key cross-channel gateway serving more than 9 million passengers and 2 million freight vehicles last year. The town has also been a flashpoint for protest over migrants making the journey from France in small boats. Migration has become a major political issue in Britain, with Reform UK leader Nigel Farage recently calling the arrivals an invasion. The Labour government, meanwhile, says closer cooperation with France has helped bring down Channel crossings. The Trump administration could be facing another senior leadership change at the Pentagon. Reports say the White House reviewed potential replacements for Deputy Secretary of War Steve Feinberg as recently as late August. According to reports, the White House has spoken with senior lawmakers in the Senate about whether potential picks to replace Feinberg would be enough for the confirmation. However, there has been no decision to remove Feinberg from his post yet. The Pentagon has denied that any process to replace him is underway, while Secretary of War Pete Hegseth is reported to have said that Feinberg had his full support and wasn't going anywhere. According to reports, Feinberg has also faced pressure over efforts to boost U.S. munitions production and concerns over weapons stockpiles. Reports say a departure by Feinberg, the billionaire co-founder of private equity firm Cerberus Capital Management, would be the most senior staff change for a department that has already seen a string of high-profile departures under Secretary of War Pete Hegseth. The report comes as the Pentagon faces a string of senior-level departures under Pete Hegseth. Army Secretary Dan Driscoll resigned this week after months of tension with Hegseth, while Navy Secretary John Fillon and several senior Army officials have also left in recent months.

to plan their trip. They relied on the AI to get information about the route, what supplies to pack, and how long it could take to hike the mountain. The group had set up camp on Saturday before beginning their summit push around 3 a.m. on Sunday. They reached the summit at 7 p.m. that evening, well after officials advised turnaround time of midday. The sheriff's statement said this was a critical misstep, as Gemini had advised them to carry far less food and water than their group required. What was planned as an 8-hour ascent eventually turned into a 48-hour ordeal. Standing at over 14,000 feet, Mount Shasta is California's fifth highest peak, located just 60 miles south of the Oregon border. The Clear Creek route is considered the easiest way to the summit, but officials warn it requires physical fitness, preparation for changing weather, and the possibility of an overnight stay. Indian cinema has long cherished the archetype of the teacher, transforming classrooms and sports fields into crucibles of redemption, empathy, and sheer inspiration. As India celebrates Teachers' Day today, we take a look at some of the most versatile depictions of the educator on the screen. Among the most poignant portrayals is Aamir Khan as art instructor Ram Shankar Nikumb in Tare Zameen Par. His character identifies the untapped creative brilliance of a dyslexic child, advocating that every young mind has the potential to blossom. Similarly, grounded in empathy was Rani Mukherjee. She delivered a powerhouse performance as Naina Mathur in Hitchki, turning her own struggle with torture into a beacon of marginalized children. Equally compelling are stories of rigor and intellectual crusades. In Super 30, Hrithik Roshan stepped into the shoes of real-life mathematician Anand Kumar, weathering systematic adversity to coach underprivileged scholars for highly competitive engineering entrance examinations. Meanwhile, Shah Rukh Khan's Kabir Khan in Chak De India personified the relentless hockey coach who willingly embraced the role of an antagonist, driving a fractured team of young women from conflicting regions to unify under one national emblem and clinch world glory. In modern blockbusters, Sushmita Sen set screens ablaze in Main Hoon Na as a Chandni, whose billowing chiffon saris revolutionized the visual signature of on-screen campus glamour. Whether molding destinies through unshakable devotion or charming audiences through undeniable magnetism, Bollywood screen educators remain as diverse as they are unforgettable. A mother orangutan and her infant have been rescued from a shrinking patch of forest in Borneo after wildfires left them stranded. This is second such rescue. Meanwhile, fires continue to threaten wildlife and their habitats. Let's take a look at these visuals and keep watching Beyond World is One for more news and updates.

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0: 7,505 yards, par 72, 2,650 meters above sea level. This is probably the longest course in India and the second highest green course on Earth.
1: Shukriya. I have a feeling this putter is about as old as the golf club. Looks 100 years old. 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That's how it's done. Second hole at the Gulmarg Golf Course, lying for a par.

0: the International Tennis Hall of Fame.
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1: Hello and welcome. I'm Johan Castell, and you're watching Wing on the show today. And visit a convention on the future of Indian tourism. We also cover Janmashtami celebrations, marking the birth of Lord Krishna. Also on the show, religious celebrations in Sri Lanka. And the vibrant Notting Hill Carnival in London. Let's start. India's spiritual and cultural destinations are becoming an increasingly important part of the country's tourism story. Cities such as Ayodhya, Rishikesh, and Varanasi are drawing travelers seeking faith, wellness, heritage, and experiences that go beyond conventional sightseeing.
2: Ayodhya, the birthplace of Lord Ram, draws hundreds in for yoga, wellness, and adventure. And Varanasi offers an experience that brings many layers of India's cultural identity. For centuries, people have traveled across India in search of faith, knowledge, healing, and spiritual fulfillment. Those journeys continue to shape India's tourism landscape today. And today, we've come to the spiritual capital of India, Varanasi.
3: Named after the confluence of two rivers, Varuna in the north and Asi in the south, this is Varanasi, one of the oldest living cities in the world. Also known as Kashi or Banaras, the city has attracted pilgrims, travelers, revelers from across the globe and for centuries. The banks of the holy river Ganga have too many stories in traditions and customs, and we are here to explore why the city of Varanasi is truly regarded as the spiritual capital of India.
4: If you visit this, it seems like you get transported back into history, and you know, the river Ganges, and on the banks of river Ganges, the sacred city. I think that experience itself is something that, you know, everyone should visit once to experience this city.
2: Today, travelers want to understand the culture of a place, experience its traditions, and feel a genuine connection with the destination itself. Be it through history here, but Varanasi is not a city frozen in time. It continues to change and adapt.

0: That ability to hold on to tradition while responding to the present is what made Varanasi an appropriate setting for a conversation about the future of Indian tourism. We are at Kashi, where the city is at the heart of a very major conversation around the future of tourism and hospitality in India and abroad, organized by the Federations of Hotels and Restaurant Association of India in collaboration with the Ministry of Tourism. Technology in tourism. India's tourism story is showing up in the numbers. In 2025, the country saw 20.22 million visitors, including foreign nationals and NRIs. And the impact went far beyond arrivals. Travel and tourism contributed an estimated $263.6 billion to India's economy and supported 46.2 million jobs in 2025.
1: India is the land of the origin of Buddha Dharma. And India is the country which has the most diverse diaspora across the world. So we are leveraging both of them. We are creating connects with the Buddhism countries.
2: People always would like to visit to Kaya, yeah, to Saranath, to the place where Lord Buddha used to experience his enlightenment and sharing his wisdom to all the people, because we would like to see the real place where the wisdom has been born.
3: So spiritual tourism and Buddhism taking ahead and beautifully incorporated into countries like Thailand and Laos and Sri Lanka will go a long way.
4: Tourism always strengthening for Indian diplomacy, but tourism was ancient. It was a ancient. Tourism was a priority sector of the ancient India, so that is not a problem. Diplomacy can be played on tourism.
0: India's large domestic market, improving connectivity and the growing appetite for leisure, business, wellness and experiential travel also make the country an important market for home.

0: expansion.
1: It is very interesting to see five examples, including what we believe at Wyndham, where we've identified India as the biggest hospitality market in the next 10 years. And it was very interesting here at the conference. All the international brands were present. Why? Because we identified and we see the potential that India has.
0: Food has also become an increasingly important part of the travel experience. Travelers are now choosing destinations because they want to explore a particular cuisine or discover the food culture of a region.
2: Platforms such as Easy Diner, how do they adapt to the tourism requirements, demand, supply in different cities?
3: Banaras, again, like it's a feeder market. Where will people travel from? They'll travel from across the city. So we have a strategy like because we know your habits, what kind of places you go. So accordingly, we give you a suggestion on the app. Like these are the places you have visited. So you must try these kind of restaurant in the city you are traveling to. So we become your friends in terms of like dining experiences.
0: And if you are in Varanasi, then how can you not go to the Ghats and witness the iconic Ganga Aarti? This is the Namo Ghat, where we, along with the delegates, got witness the Grand Aarti on the banks of the Ganga in the evening.
4: Raja Indra ki bhi ichha hoti hai ki main barsha ke roop mein jaakar ke wahan par upasthit hoon aur Ganga Aarti mein bhag loon. 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
5: New Ghat in Varanasi, and it ensures that creating pieces on the banks of the river Ganga does not disconnect you from the true spirituality and energy that Varanasi is known for.
6: India lights up in celebration as Janmashtami marks the birth of Lord Krishna. From people forming human pyramids for Dahi Handi to colorful religious and traditional festivities, people celebrate Lord Krishna's birthday in remarkably different ways across the country.
7: Teams of several young men and women come together. They climb onto each other's shoulders to form towering multi-tier human pyramids. One person on the pyramid reaches up to break a suspended earthen pot called handi, filled with curd, butter, milk and fruits. This is the spirit of Dahi Handi in Maharashtra, a reenactment of the playful childhood stories of Lord Krishna, and is celebrated a day after Janmashtami. Dahi Handi, which literally means a curd pot, is a tradition that draws inspiration from stories of Krishna's childhood when he was known for his love of butter and curd. An earthen pot filled with curd or other treats is suspended high above the streets or between the buildings. Groups of participants, often called Govindas, form human pyramids to reach it. The objective is simple: climb to the top and break the pot. The event creates an electrifying atmosphere as crowds gather around the teams to cheer them on with loud music and traditional songs. Strength, balance, and most importantly, teamwork become the backbone of the entire festivity. But the celebration of Janmashtami isn't just related to Dahi Handi. Janmashtami marks the birth of Lord Krishna and is observed by millions of devotees across India. The festival is marked with fasting, prayers, devotional performances and decorations. In several parts of the country, children are dressed as Lord Krishna and Radha. Homes and temples are decorated with flowers and colorful lights. Devotees gather for bhajans or devotional songs and prayers. Krishna, Krishna, Krishna, Krishna. Let's take you to Uttar Pradesh now, where Lord Krishna was born. This is the city of Mathura, the birthplace of Lord Krishna. One of the main attractions of the city

0: is the Krishna Janmasthan temple, which is also one of the most important religious sites associated with him. On the day of Janmashtami, devotees gather at this temple to offer prayers to Lord Krishna. Another major destination to witness the beauty of Janmashtami is Vrindavan, a city that is believed to be deeply associated with the childhood of Lord Krishna. Here, Janmashtami celebrations begin days in advance. Temples are decorated with flowers, lights, and colorful displays, while devotional music fills the streets. One of the highlights is the Ras Leela, a traditional performance that brings episodes from Krishna's life to the stage through music, dance, and theater. And for those visiting Vrindavan during Janmashtami, the Banke Bihari temple is a must-visit destination. Bihari, a form of Krishna, and hosts special celebrations for the festival. Over to Gujarat now, where the Dwarkadhish temple is lit every year on this auspicious occasion. One of the four holiest Chardham pilgrimage sites, Dwarka was the legendary ancient capital of Lord Krishna as per Hindu traditions. Janmashtami is celebrated here with grand devotional fervor at the historic Dwarkadhish temple, bringing the ancient kingdom of Lord Krishna alive with lights, fairs, and massive gatherings. Different regions, different celebrations, but united by one spirit. Janmashtami brings people together to celebrate the birth and the enduring legacy of Lord Krishna.
1: Every year, the hill city of Kandy becomes the stage for one of Odisha's most spectacular religious celebrations, blending centuries-old Buddhist tradition with music, dance, and magnificent elephant processions. The Kandy Esala Perahara transforms the streets into a dazzling display of faith and culture. Let's take a look.
2: Night falls over Kandy in Sri Lanka's central hills. Large crowds line the streets near the temple of the sacred tooth relic. Families wait for hours, musicians prepare their drums, dancers check their costumes, handlers guide elephants into position, covered in embroidered cloth and rows of lights. This is the Kandy Esala Perahara, one of Sri Lanka's major Buddhist festivals. The annual celebration honors a relic believed to be a tooth of Lord Buddha. Worshippers seek blessings for protection, rain, and prosperity. The procession took shape under King Kirthishri Raja Singh. He ordered that the relic be honored in a public procession, so people outside the palace could take part. Buddhist clergy assumed custody of the relic after the Kandyan kingdom fell to the British in 1815. Today, the festival follows a set sequence. The Kumbal processions travel through the city for 5 nights. 5 randoli processions follow. The final Maha Randoli Perahara is the largest event. Drummers set the pace, dancers perform in groups along the route, torchbearers light the stage. Temple officials walk in ceremonial dress. Decorated elephants move between the performers, including a tusker carrying a ceremonial casket that represents the sacred tooth relic. The procession combines Buddhist observance with customs linked to 4 guardian deities. Each group has a defined place and role. For the crowd, the wait ends when the parade reaches the temple district. The drums grow louder, performers fill the road, cameras rise above the spectators. By the final night, Kandy completes 10 nights of public processions. The city then goes to its daily routine, while the temple continues to care for the relic at the center of the celebration.
1: With 60 years of music, color, and Caribbean culture, London's iconic Notting Hill Carnival is celebrating a major milestone. What began as a small community event has grown into one of the world's biggest street festivals, bringing millions together from across the world.
3: The streets of London erupted in color as dancers, musicians, and revelers 60th anniversary of the Notting Hill Carnival. Caribbean traditional costumes filled the streets as London turned into a stage of celebration. The Notting Hill thrown into Europe's

0: largest street festival, attracting visitors from across Britain and around the world. The carnival has its roots in the time when Caribbean communities arrived in Britain after the Second World War. Thousands of people from former British colonies came to the country as part of the Windrush generation. The carnival emerged at a time when the Caribbean community in London faced racism, discrimination, and social injustice. Guardian activist Claudia Jones is widely regarded as a key figure behind the movement that eventually led to the carnival, creating an event that gave the West Indian community a space to celebrate its culture and presence in Britain.
1: I wasn't really around in London when carnival began, because that was in the 50s. And that was a person called Claudia Jones, who came from Trinidad. And she was a political activist there, and she thought it would be a good idea to give the community, the West Indian community, that's I suppose what they call Windrush generation, some basically special event, something to celebrate their our presence in this country. And that's how, and she had, you know, she worked with other people, but she was in a way the leading light, and that's how it kind of developed as a small community festival.
0: In 1966, the event was held outside for the first time. It has since become the large-scale street carnival winding through the streets around Notting Hill and Ladbroke Grove that we know today. Since then, the traditions of the carnival have been passed down through generations.
2: It's still important to keep up the tradition because it allows the younger generation coming into it now to go. And it gives the individual significance and an understanding of what was before.
0: Every year, millions of spectators flock to the carnival to experience the wide variety of recreational amenities. Sound systems lined the carnival route, playing music varying from Jamaican ska and reggae to hip-hop and other Caribbean sounds. Food stalls serve Caribbean favorites, including Jamaican patties and Trinidadian doubles, providing an experience of Caribbean cuisine to the revelers. For many members of the Caribbean community, preparing food, performing, dancing, or working on the carnival is a family tradition.
3: Every year, my mum, she has a stall in carnival. So she does like patties, Jamaican patties, Trinidadian doubles, and freshly squeezed lemonades. And I see the hard work that goes into that. So it's not easy. Everyone just, I know everyone comes and it's a free event, but the amount of work and money that our community is putting in is going every single year.
0: From a small Caribbean community gathering to becoming one of Europe's major international carnivals, Notting Hill Carnival marks 60 years of celebrating tradition and communal identity.

0: Uzbekistan out the red carpet for Indian travelers. A 30-day visa-free entry was announced during Prime Minister Modi's Tashkent visit. But before you pack your bags, here's what's confirmed, what's coming, and where you should actually go.
1: Uzbekistan has announced 30-day visa-free entry for Indian citizens. The decision came during Prime Minister Narendra Modi's state visit to Tashkent on August 29 and 30. Uzbekistan was the first on Modi's two-country trip. He then traveled to the Kyrgyz Republic for the Shanghai Cooperation Organization Summit. The visa announcement could make Uzbekistan easier to visit for Indians, but check before you book. Uzbek authorities have not yet published a start date or the full entry conditions in their current visa guidance. Contact the Uzbek embassy or your airline before departure. Payments could also become simpler. NPCI, International Payments Limited, and Uzbekistan's National Interbank Processing Center signed a commercial agreement during the visit. The agreement aims to let Indian UPI apps scan Uzbekistan's national UZQR codes for payments at local shops and businesses. The partners have not announced a launch date or list of supported apps. Carry an international card and some local currency until the service starts. Travel links are already in place. 14 direct flights operate between India and Uzbekistan each week. So, where should you go?

0: 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Spring and autumn usually bring milder temperatures than summer. Cover your shoulders and knees when you visit religious sites. The new visa policy and UPI agreement could remove 2 common travel concerns. Wait for official start dates, then check your passport, payment options, and transport before you leave.
1: That's all for this week, but we return with more next week. Until then, it's me, Johan Castell, signing off. Goodbye.

0: standing along this Trishuli river that gushed over the entire town. The smell of bodies, which many people fear, are still underneath this. Roaring sound of the military helicopters. Today is the seventh day of Nepal's floods. Look around this valley. It's completely unrecognizable. Rescue teams are fighting the time to locate the survivors.
1: First member of the International Tennis Hall of Fame, Roger.
2: I need tissues and sunglasses. 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So this boy from Basel thanks you for the incredible honor. And I thank you, all of you, for sharing the journey that brought us together.

0: member of the International Tennis Hall of Fame.
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2: 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Oh, man. Okay. Oh, my God. Now we're going to do the Mirka bit. Oh. So this boy from Basel thanks you for the incredible honor. And I thank you, all of you, for sharing the journey that brought us together.

0: 7,505 yards, par 72, 2,650 meters above sea level. This is probably the longest course in India and the second highest green course on Earth.
1: Shukriya. I have a feeling this putter is about as old as the golf club. Looks 100 years old. Go on, baby! That's how it's done. Second hole at the Gulmarg Golf Course, lying for a par.

standing along this Trishuli river that gushed over the entire town, the smell of bodies, which many people fear, are still underneath this. Roaring sound of the military helicopters. The entire houses here that you see around me, behind me, is covered in silt. I'm Saloni Murarka, reporting for Vyond from Nuwakot, Nepal.

Hello and welcome. You're watching Beyond World is One. My name is Mohammed Saleh, and here's a look at the headlines. The drivers form long lines outside of fuel stations in Baghdad as gas supplies drop in the oil-rich Iraq due to import disruptions caused by the West Asia war.

party. They claimed that the device carried the ID code 96214, which the U.S. supply chain data confirms is unique to the Raytheon defense manufacturer.

An F-4 Phantom military aircraft crashes at a base outside of Athens during an air show. The circumstances of this crash are still unclear, as is the fate of the two pilots who were on board, according to reports.

The Russian President Putin's envoy Kirill Dmitriev meets with Donald Trump's envoys Steve Witkoff and Jared Kushner at the Moscow airport ahead of their expected meeting with Putin later tonight. And Russia hits a Ukrainian airport in the capital city of Kiev and also the nearby town of Boryspil ahead of the visits to Moscow and Kiev by the US President Donald Trump's special envoy. And the Nepalese army constructs a bridge over the Tari River in Nepal's Nuwakot as rescue efforts continue in the flood-affected areas.

The U.S. Ambassador Mike Huckabee visits the Palestinian town as the illegal Israeli settler violence continues to escalate. He says that there is no plan to force the Palestinians to leave the Gaza Strip after two top-ranking Israeli ministers have floated this proposal for the mass removal of the Palestinians from their homeland.

A proposed plan for carving out new provinces in Pakistan has turned into a political minefield. The establishment is now pushing the plan, but two big parties in power remain divided. Hectic parleys are now going on, and the focal point, interestingly, is London. The PPP chairman, Bilawal Bhutto Zardari, held an important meeting with his father, President Asif Ali Zardari, not in Pakistan, but in London. The reports say that the party has decided to maintain its position against any division of Sindh, a stronghold of the PPP. Now, the five-hour meeting was held at Zardari's residence in the British capital and was also attended by Bilawal's sister, Bakhtawar. Now, the meeting comes amidst a renewed political debate over the creation of new provinces and administrative units in the country. Officially, the Zardari is in London for a routine medical checkup, but he's also met with Mohsin Naqvi, who's there for Pakistan's cricket tour. Now, Naqvi is the one who began the push for new provinces. He's also considered close to Pakistan's powerful army establishment. And some reports that he had carried an important message from Field Marshal Asim Munir for Zardari. Now, the military establishment is reportedly pushing for movement on the creation of new provinces. Meanwhile, the Defence Minister Khwaja Asif has said that the devolution of power is just inevitable. He also said that concentration of power had made the current system obsolete, which needed to be corrected. It has also accused the PPP of double standards, saying that it had backed a Saraiki province in Punjab, where it started talking of a separate Sindhu Desh when wider restructuring is being discussed. The latest debate began in late July when Naqvi said that Pakistan's governance system had collapsed and it called for new administrative units, saying that they could be called provinces or something else. And he also has advocated for devolving powers to lower levels. Planning Minister Ehsan Iqbal later proposed creating 12 to 15 provinces, calling for a national debate and political consensus on administrative reforms. The proposals have drawn mixed reactions from Zardari's PPP and Prime Minister Shehbaz Sharif's PMLN. The PPP, led by Zardari's son Bilawal, is opposing any move to divide the province, and it maintains

0: the provincial question should be debated through the assemblies. On the other hand, the PMLN seems to be in what wait-and-watch mode. The party leader Nawaz Sharif reportedly held a crucial meeting at the Raivind, attended by Prime Minister Shehbaz Sharif and the Punjab Chief Minister Maryam Nawaz. Now, reports also say that Sharif remains in contact with Zardari. Now, President Donald Trump is betting that sanctions and his naval blockade will force Iran back to the negotiating table, but Tehran is preparing for a different kind of battle altogether. This one is of economic endurance. Even as inflation soars, oil exports collapse, and households feel the squeeze, the Iranian leaders are restructuring the economy to survive rather than to surrender. The question now is, who will crack first, and is there anything new to this American strategy? Take a look at this report.
1: Rare images from Tehran show markets hustling and bustling, with shelves of shops full with items. Iran has sought to keep goods moving through alternative routes, including land corridors and the Caspian Sea. This is President Trump's strategy, which is turning up the economic pressure on Iran and waiting for Tehran to bend, after renewed fighting and the collapse of a June interim deal. Washington has chosen sanctions and a naval blockade over more military strikes. The aim is to choke Iran's economy and force its leaders back to the negotiating table. But Iran has been here before. After years of sanctions and economic isolation, Tehran is now shifting into what analysts call a survival economy. The government is rationing scarce goods, restricting access to foreign currency, cutting investment, and pushing more of the economic burden onto households. At the same time, it is protecting what matters most: essential food, medicine, strategic imports, and the core machinery of the state. The economic damage is already severe. Iran's oil exports, the backbone of its state revenues, have fallen sharply under the blockade. Inflation is running above 80%, while the prices of basic food items have surged. The IMF expects the economy to shrink this year, and millions of jobs could eventually be lost.
2: However, we, the people of Iran, have had sanctions in the past as well. But these new sanctions are more targeted, and this causes the economic conditions of society to change, and people's purchasing power, due to currency fluctuations, shortages of imports, and such issues, will become much lower.
1: Iranians are feeling the squeeze but muster on. Iranian merchants say sanctions hurt, but vow Iran will endure pressure.
3: Under any circumstances, sanctions do inflict blows. The rise in the exchange rate affects life and livelihood, but ultimately, we are Iranians, and Iranians know how to bypass sanctions well. The Strait of Hormuz is our home. It must remain closed unless we permit it, unless it is with our cooperation. We are the ones who, throughout these many years, have demonstrated Islamic clemency to the world, and they took their oil for free, they took their goods. Now they must interact with us.
1: The problem for Washington is that making Iran poorer may be easier than making Iran's leaders change course. In fact, the pressure appears to be strengthening hardliners inside the Iranian system. Veteran conservatives have been elevated to key security positions, while pragmatists who support negotiations appear to be losing ground. And Iran has other ways to buy time. It can print money, delay payments, ration energy, cut investment, and rely on long-established sanctions evasion networks.

0: networks to keep trade moving. The strategy is not about economic recovery. It is about defiance.
1: All right, now, Prime Minister Narendra Modi is travelling via the Delhi Metro this evening as he's commuting to attend the centenary celebrations of Delhi University's Sriram College of Commerce this evening on Teachers Day. Let's, in fact, listen in to some of the interaction that he's having there.
2: आज का शुभ दिन हम सभी के लिए ऐतिहासिक और गौरवपूर्ण है आपके आगमन पर संपूर्ण श्रीराम कॉलेज ऑफ कॉमर्स परिवार आपका स्वागत और हार्दिक अभिनंदन करता है
1: So these are live images of the Indian Prime Minister who in fact decided to take public transport. He travelled via Delhi Metro. Remember, this of course is the heartbeat of so many millions of people who live in Delhi. They travel via the Delhi Metro, which is what the Indian Prime Minister also did. And he spoke with some of the youngsters who were also travelling in the Delhi Metro. He got into the metro like a common man and then is attending the celebrations at the SRCC, the Sriram College of Commerce.

So these are live images of the Prime Minister attending the centenary celebrations of the Shriram College of Commerce. He is at this very premier college, and he's also interacting with several youngsters. Remember, the Indian Prime Minister, of course, made it a concerted part of his efforts to try and connect with the youth of this country, especially the Gen Z, as much as ground standing right behind the Prime Minister. Connecting with the students is something that the Prime Minister has been making a concerted push for. And he, of course, is in Delhi University's Shriram College of Commerce for the institution's centenary celebration. It will also mark 13 years since an address at the same college that was widely read as the launch pad for his projection as the prime ministerial face for the Bharatiya Janata Party. That was way back in 2013, when he had, of course, come to the Shriram College of Commerce, when he was, of course, back then the chief minister of Gujarat. And he's here today to celebrate the centenary celebrations. And the students, you can, of course, see through their faces, are addresses of Pariksha Pe Charcha has been talking to the students all along the years of his prime ministership.

All right, so that was the Indian Prime Minister there at the Shriram College of Commerce. We'll, of course, expect to hear from him shortly. But in the meanwhile, let's take a look at some of the other stories that we are tracking and beyond. We're from massive drug seizures and weaponized drones to car bombs and political assassinations. A string of violent incidents have highlighted the escalating security challenge facing the Mexican authority. Injuries to about 11 people and also homes and buildings. The Mexican authorities blame attack on the Jalisco New Generation Cartel, or the CJNG, and they've arrested three suspects. The bombing also reflects a broader trend, with state recording a sharp rise in improvised explosive devices. The criminal groups are also taking to the skies, deploying drones for surveillance, smuggling and explosive attacks. The U.S. military reports using counter-drone technology to shoot down 300 suspected cartel drones along the southern border in the first 8 months of the year, with over 100 downed in August alone. Meanwhile, Mexican forces

have seized nearly about 17 tons of amphetamines from clandestine labs in the Sinaloa state. Security Secretary Omar Garcia Harfouch has called the operation as one of the largest blows against the president. Claudia Sheinbaum took charge in October 2024. Now, the violence continues to reach high-ranking officials and also civilians alike. In Veracruz, the ruling party's lawmaker, Zenyain Zen Escobar, was found shot to death inside of his car. Now, according to Data Civica, Mexico recorded about 30 political criminal violence incidents in the month of July alone, including 14 homicides. In a separate attack, a prominent Mexican keyboardist, his family, and also a domestic worker were apparently killed in a shooting linked to an extortion demand. A new election poll in Israel is showing a closely divided political picture ahead of the October 7th vote. Prime Minister Benjamin Netanyahu's coalition has climbed to 51 seats, which is its strongest performance in the poll since the month of May. But the opposition remains ahead with 57 seats, and the poll also finds a sharp political divide over one of the most sensitive questions surrounding the 7th of October attacks, whether there was what the respondents described as a betrayal from within. And the latest polls have, of course, put Gadi Eisenkot's Yeshar party with 23 seats on its own. Netanyahu's Likud party is trailing with 20-seat projections. Naftali Bennett's Beyakhod is projected to win about 15 seats, while the Democrats are expected to get about 10 seats. Now, Yisrael Beitunu is projected to get about 9 seats, and Otzma Yehudit is expected to get about 8 seats if the polls were to be conducted today. But with the political blocs, Netanyahu's coalition appears to have gained some ground. The coalition is now projected to win a total of 51 seats. That is its strongest opinion poll showing since the month of May. The opposition, meanwhile, has fallen to 57, and that leaves the opposition 4 seats short of a majority mark that is 61 in a Knesset that is 120 strong. But remember, there is an important caveat in all of this. The religious Zionist party, the Zehut Alliance, and the People of Israel party are only just above Israel's 3.25% electoral threshold. If either party fails to cross that threshold, then the distribution of seats will change very significantly. The poll has also asked the Israelis about the events of the 7th of October. Specifically, respondents were asked whether they believe that there was a betrayal from within surrounding the Hamas attack. 40% said that they believe there indeed was a betrayal. 44% said that there was no such betrayal, and 16% said that they were unsure. But the political divide is particularly striking amongst the voters aligned with Netanyahu's coalition. 61% said the betrayal from within. And amongst the opposition voters, the picture is almost exactly the opposite. 64% of the opposition voters have said that they believe that there was no such betrayal. The poll has also asked the Israelis as to who they consider to be the most suitable person to serve as the

0: percent of the support, while Netanyahu managed to get the support of just 39% of the people. Now, Argentina's president, Javier Milei, has proposed using the Hong Kong handover as a model for bringing the Falkland Islands about the remote archipelago, as he announced plans for a new military base in Tierra del Fuego, while dismissing the United Kingdom as a country in decline. Now, Javier Milei also went on to cite the Sino-British Joint Declaration. The agreement was signed in 1984, under which the United Kingdom eventually handed over Hong Kong to China in 1997, and insisted that the United Kingdom must do the same. Now, Javier Milei said that Falkland Islands belong to his country and hence London must find the agreement so that islands are returned to Argentina. And Javier Milei's interview was carried out before he addressed to the nation on Thursday, but was published afterwards. Now, the islands lie roughly about 500 kilometers east of Argentina. Argentina, remember, has claimed sovereignty, which it calls the Malvinas, arguing that it had inherited them from Spain after independence way back in 1816, and that Britain had taken control in 1833 through an act of illegal colonial aggression. Now, Britain and Argentina fought a war over the islands in 1982, referred to by the Argentines as the La Malvinas. A British military task force ejected the Argentine forces who had landed on the Falklands to stake a territorial claim. 74 days of fighting led to the deaths of 255 British military personnel, 3 islanders, and 649 Argentine military personnel. The United States has historically recognized de facto British control while remaining neutral on the question of sovereignty. But earlier this week, Trump suggested that position was one of the many foreign policy stances that is currently under review. And then on Thursday, he told GB News, that is Great Britain News, that Britain was not the same country that it was when it had repelled the Argentines in 1982. Britain has hit back, saying that its commitment to the Falkland Islands is still unshakable. The British Defence Secretary, Wes Treat, the Falklands are British because the Falkland Islanders choose to be British. Now, Streeting suggested that the statement by Javier Milei was a result of domestic politics. On Friday, the United Kingdom's Education Secretary, Lucy Powell, expressed similar sentiments in an interview.
1: Right that we say that the Falkland Islands is a British overseas territory and it will remain one for as long as that is the wish of the Falkland Islanders. There have recently been a number of public opinion tests of that on the Falkland Islands, and it's overwhelmingly the view of those islanders, and we will defend and protect their wishes for as long as that's what they want to.
0: Now, Javier Milei's address, of course, comes as his approval rating a year before he seeks re-election. Opinion polls show that only about 34% of the Argentines support his actions. Control of the island remains a highly emotive issue for the Argentines. The American president is keen to leave a personal mark on Washington, and this is a massive ballroom and other high-profile projects that are taking shape as part of his second term. Now, Trump has acknowledged that his name could be attached to some of these projects, and he claims that no one else will do it after him. In an interview with the New York magazine, Donald Trump responded to criticism that he appears to be building monuments for himself. The president's very candid comments have come after an unprecedented for his efforts to remake Washington, including his attempt to try and put his name on the Kennedy Center. A federal judge ruled the center's board could not rename the institution after Trump without congressional approval. Now, Donald Trump's name was subsequently removed from the building, but the center's board has since voted to put his name back on the building, and the matter remains in court. Now, his name and branding have also appeared on government initiatives, including the administration's drug price program. In the military as well, the U.S. Navy has announced a new class of large surface warships called the Trump class of warships.

Collection of rare Habsburg family jewels, including the famous Florentine diamond, is now on public display for the very first time. The Habsburgs were in fact one of Europe's most powerful dynasties during the Austrian Empire and later the Austro-Hungarian Empire for centuries. The jewels were discovered after having been stored for decades inside of a briefcase that was kept in a bank vault in Quebec City. Take a look at these images.

All right, let's get you some breaking updates now, where the United States, in its latest post, has said that it has struck three Iranian crude oil tankers after Iran's Islamic Revolutionary Guard Corps launched ballistic missiles towards two U.S. naval warships. The U.S. Central Command now claims that the attacks targeted the aircraft carrier and a guided missile destroyer that are operating in the regional waters. The CENTCOM further claims that both U.S. warships managed to successfully evade the Iranian attacks and no American personnel apparently were injured in these missile attacks. In response, the U.S. forces have now struck three Iranian crude oil carriers. The CENTCOM says that two tankers, Mount Downey and Mount Stark 1, were permanently disabled, while a third vessel, Kylo, also known as the Noxon, was apparently completely destroyed in the Gulf of Oman. Remember, these are oil tankers that the Americans have now struck, where Americans now claim that they have struck three Iranian oil tankers. It is not clear whether these oil tankers were filled with crude oil or not, because remember, whenever an oil tanker gets attack, there is always the risk of fuel getting spilled onto the ocean. And with our wrap on this edition of our newscast, stay tuned.

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1: In West Asia, every move shifts the world's balance. Wars, ceasefires, alliances. Power never stands still. Because what happens in West Asia never stays in West Asia. This is the West Asia Post.

80 kilometers of devastation, unanswered questions, unaccounted people. The devastating flash floods on the 26th of August in Nepal have left hundreds dead, thousands missing, and an invisible psychological toll on survivors. Our top focus remains on Nepal this week as well. Hello, I am Ridham Sharma, and this is Inside South Asia. Also on the show, we get you other stories from the region.

On the 26th of August, catastrophic flash floods believed to have been triggered by a glacial collapse rode down the Nepal-Tibet border, wiping out entire villages in Nepal's fragile Himalayan region. As of 3rd of September, more than 1,200 lives are lost and nearly 4,800 people are still unaccounted for. The tragedy has once again put the spotlight on the impact of climate change, not just in the Himalayan nation, but across South Asia. Our next report explores.

Nepal, sensing that time is running out fast, has intensified relief and rescue operations following the catastrophic flash floods that hit the country a little over a week ago.

0: for more than 21,000 security personnel involved in the rescue operations. It is a race against time to reach anyone who might still be alive. The United Nations emphasized that the priority for thousands of rescuers is to recover loved ones, trace missing relatives, and reunite separated children with their families. Hundreds of workers are believed to be trapped in Nepali hydropower tunnels, and no stone is being left unturned to rescue them. Considering that more than 40 bridges were destroyed in the flash floods, the main challenge is access, for which army helicopters have been roped in. According to the Chinese state media reports, on the Tibetan side, the death toll is more than 20, with more than 540 people unaccounted for. Nearly 12,000 people have been rescued since the tragedy struck, according to Nepal's Disaster Management Agency.
1: Weather conditions here is, of course, a very the topmost challenge that we are facing, and muddy land and torrent itself. These are the challenges we are facing to carry out the search and rescue operation.
0: It is to be noted that for years, scientists have warned of melting ice and permafrost, which is centuries-old frozen soil in the Himalayas, because of climate change. The Nepal tragedy is a grim reminder of the escalating risks facing the Himalayan region due to climate change. But the risk is not restricted to just Nepal.
2: We're standing in Devi Ghat, which is one of the worst hit villages in Nepal. The sheer extent of destruction is everywhere you look. At the moment, the Nepal police is using sniff dogs to locate any bodies, if there is any, underneath this mud silt. It has become a difficult task for the security personnel to locate.

0: bodies or survivors or even rescue anyone at this moment.
1: Pakistan is among the countries most vulnerable to climate change globally. This despite contributing less than 1% of global greenhouse gas emissions. Increasingly, the country has experienced frequent heat waves, erratic monsoon rainfall, and devastating floods. One of the poorest countries in the world, Afghanistan, also ranks among the most vulnerable to the impact of climate change. Experts are of the opinion that the fallout from climate change would deepen Afghanistan's humanitarian crisis. Bangladesh, the South Asian nation of 170 million people, is a low-lying country braided by hundreds of rivers and their tributaries. Though it is long accustomed to seasonal flooding, experts warn that climate change is altering weather patterns, making extreme weather events deep and intense. In the Maldives, with 80% of its land less than a meter above sea level, climate change could soon turn into a matter of life and death. Its very existence is increasingly threatened by an alarming rise in the sea level caused by global warming. By 2050, it's stated that 80% of the country could become uninhabitable because of global warming. And by the year 2100, the entire country could be submerged. Given the vulnerability of the South Asian nations because of the impact of climate change, one can only hope that a lesson or two is learned from the tragedy that struck Nepal and Tibet.
0: The world has forgotten us. That is how survivors of Afghanistan's war describe the agony they have endured for years as they continue to wait for justice. In a damning new report, the United Nations has said most victims of the 2001 to 2021 war remain without justice, reparation, or even acknowledgement of their suffering. Our next report examines why, despite many promises, the pursuit of accountability for victims has repeatedly fallen short.
1: Justice delayed is justice denied. And the two-decade war in Afghanistan is one of the starkest reminder of this legal maxim. After the September 11 attacks, the United States launched a military intervention that displacement and abuse followed, with ordinary Afghans paying the price. According to the United Nations Assistance Mission in Afghanistan, more than 40,000 civilians were killed and over 77,000 wounded in attacks by Taliban insurgents, the Islamic State group, and also during operations by Afghan Republic forces or the US-led international coalition. In Kabul, Tapa-e-Shuhada, which translates to Martyrs' Hill, bore witness to part of the tragedy. One of its slopes is lined with graves, many belonging to the members of the Hazara community, frequently targeted by the Taliban. Among those living with the scars of that violence is Muhammad. He was wounded in an attack at Kabul University. Raised in a modest family, Muhammad dreamed of becoming a computer engineer, hoping the career would give him a chance to change his life. Instead, he now

0: works on and off as a tailor.
1: I was wounded. My arm and also part of my ears, part of the metal went in them. Mostly, I got psychological damage because of the effect of the explosion on my head. After that, I got psychological problems and I couldn't continue my studies.
0: In Logar province, located in the south of Kabul, farmer Khan Yusufi recounts
2: 8 years old. While he was playing, a tank came and killed him. My wife, when she ran towards her child, they shot her too. They shot her in her forehead. The bullet came up to here and exited here.
0: The UN report highlights how efforts to deliver justice have repeatedly fallen short. An action plan for peace, reconciliation and justice, launched in 2006, was never fully implemented. And the 2020 US-Taliban peace agreement, while providing for intra-Afghan talks, did not include specific provisions on victims' rights, justice or accountability. The United Nations Assistance Mission in Afghanistan has said that after returning to power, Taliban authorities passed an amnesty law and have shown no public intent to prosecute wartime violations of humanitarian law. 5 years ago, in August 2021, the Taliban stormed back to power after the US and NATO forces' chaotic withdrawal. Now in 2026, the fifth anniversary of that return to power is being marked in Kabul with official ceremonies. It's a milestone the group celebrated, touting restored stability and an end to decades of war. Yet for many Afghans, especially women and war victims, that stability has come at a high cost. Since regaining control, the Taliban have imposed increasingly draconian restrictions on women and girls, drawing international condemnation. The authorities have issued more than 100 decrees curbing education, work and freedom of movement for women. Afghanistan is now the first in the world to formally ban girls and women from secondary and higher education. According to UNESCO, an estimated 2.4 million girls have been excluded from secondary schooling since 2021. These measures have deepened Afghanistan's humanitarian and economic crisis. The Taliban government has told the United Nations Assistance Mission that it has distributed $695 million to the families of martyrs, widows and orphans since returning to power. But for many Afghans, financial assistance does little to address the deeper wounds left by decades of war. Nor does it answer the question of accountability for those who were killed, injured or displaced. For countries scarred by 20 years of violence and unrest and instability, pursuit of justice remains as pressing as ever.
3: Till about a few years back, Bangladesh was largely self-sufficient in natural gas. However, that self-sufficiency gave way to a crippling crisis as older fields depleted and successive governments stayed away from investing sufficiently in gas exploration. Consequently, hundreds of factories were forced to either cut production or were shut down. With the US-Iran war choking imports from West Asia, the South Asian nation now finds itself in a grip of a natural gas crisis. Our next report explores.

For close to 18 months now, the giant structures of Bangladesh's Ashuganj fertilizer factory, built near the eastern Titas gas field, have stood silent. Before shutting shop in March 2025, machinery once ran around the clock here, using natural gas to produce urea that farmers depended on to grow crops for the country's 170 million people. 59-year-old Mohammad Bazlur Rashid, who spent his entire working

0: life at the state-owned factory, which once employed more than 1,200 people and produced more than 1,000 tons of fertilizer a day. The factory today is nothing more than a rusting shell.
1: This place used to be full of life. It feels like only the skeleton of the factory remains. It has lost its soul. Production has stopped and nobody comes to work anymore.
0: The Ashuganj fertilizer factory in the Brahman Bariya district is one of six major urea fertilizer plants that have been forced to close down or restrict operations because of gas shortages. Trade union leader Mohammad Abu Kausar laments that the shutdowns had cost workers their jobs while threatening an industry linked to food security.
2: You cannot simply let these factories sit idle and allow them to deteriorate while these factories are linked to food industry and agriculture. This factory is nearly 50 years old. Reviving this factory would reduce our gas consumption and make us self-reliant in fertilizer production, saving foreign currency, as we currently import nearly $1 billion worth of fertilizer.
0: But the consequences of the gas shortage extend far beyond the production of fertilizer. Hundreds of factories, including textile plants, are cutting production or have shut down. Noteworthy is the fact that Bangladesh is the world's second largest garment exporter, which accounts for about 80% of the country's export earnings. Households, which account for just over a tenth of the country's gas consumption, have also been severely hit.
3: In the morning after 11 a.m., the gas pressure is too low. We don't get any gas overnight. We can't use two stoves at the same time because of low gas pressure, and it takes 3 to 4 hours to finish cooking. If we try to use both stoves, then sometimes we ruin our food.
0: Such is the gravity of the situation that in rural areas, many households have switched to wood-burning stoves. As power plants and gas into electricity struggle to meet demand, regular blackouts have become the new normal. This month, the government issued electricity saving measures, including ordering shopping malls to close an hour earlier. How did Bangladesh, a nation largely self-sufficient in natural gas as recently as in 2018, reach this precarious position? Experts are of the opinion that successive governments, bereft of a vision, have failed to invest sufficiently in exploration, leading to an over-dependence on imports, mainly from Qatar, but the disruption in supplies due to the Iran-US war in West Asia worsened the situation. The need of the hour, according to them, is an increase in production in existing fields, but a long-term solution. Wells.
4: A single well can cost $16 to $20 million to drill if the cost is high. If we do it by Bangladesh's BAPEX, it can cost $8 to $12 million, but the value of the gas that can be recovered is much higher, around $4.5 to $4.9 billion. The problem is that we focus too much on the $16 million loss and make newspaper headlines about it. We cannot develop our exploration sector if we do not get out of this mindset.
0: But some, like Petro Bangla chairman Mohammed Abdul Manan, whose state-owned corporation oversees Bangladesh's oil and gas sector, suggests a pivot to renewable energy for a long-lasting solution.
5: The majority of our gas is used to generate electricity. The government plans to turn towards renewable energy sources. As demand for gas for power generation falls, more gas will be available for other sectors.
0: Given its recent reliance on imports to fulfill its natural gas needs and no end to the impasse in the Strait of Hormuz, Bangladesh finds itself amidst a crisis worsening by the day.
6: The rise of industrial shipbuilding brought about a sharp decline in practices where vessels were handcrafted and assembled timber by timber, a painstaking long process that fell out of favor over time. However,

an old fishing community in coastal Karachi has stood its ground and is keeping, despite obvious odds, Pakistan's precious fishing heritage afloat. Our next report shines a light on the boat builders of Ibrahim Haidri in Pakistan.

0: On the outskirts of the Pakistani port city of Karachi sits the prime town of Ibrahim Haidari. Believed to date back centuries, the coastal town is renowned for the construction of traditional fishing boats. Braving the elements all year round, including the sweltering heat and the humidity of summers and the soaking rains of the monsoon seasons, weather-beaten workers can be seen hard at work here. Beneath a pale summer sky, the coastal neighborhood echoes with the rhythmic hammering of nails and the whine of saws. 22-year-old boat builder Muhammad Asif learned the craft from his father as a teenager and is now proud that he can work on his own.
1: I am 22 years old now and I used to work alongside my father. I spent about 6 or 7 years learning the trade with him. Thank God I have learned the craft now and I do this work myself. When someone is passionate about something, they put their heart into it. I was drawn to this work, so I work at it with great dedication. It has always been my passion, that is why I chose this line of work.
0: Asif, like other workers, starts at 7 a.m. every day and heads home for dinner around 7 p.m., putting down his tools only during a two-hour lunch break. For his labor and passion, he earns up to 2,500 Pakistani rupees, an equivalent of $9 a day, and works 6 days a week. The ball is set rolling with a fisherman selecting a boat design. Next comes a master craftsman who drafts a template and the workers take it from there, drawing on their years of experience to painstakingly build the vessel. The completed boat are given splashes of color by master painter Muhammad Ismail, who experiences, in his own words, great satisfaction when an owner appreciates his artwork.
2: Some people ask me to create a design according to my own ideas, while others tell me exactly what they want. The owner of this boat asked me to choose the design myself, except for one detail on the front, which he specifically requested. The design I used is from another area. Thank God I painted it just as he wanted. He told me that the work turned out well.
0: The time-consuming process, where even a small boat measuring just several meters long could take up to 3 months to construct, is a labor of love, but not without its advocates.
3: Actually, जहाँ हम बैठे हैं, इसको पाकिस्तान की सिंध की जो है, वो 400 साल.
4: Where we're sitting is a 400-year-old fishing settlement in Sindh, Pakistan. This is the area that gave birth to Karachi and that provided Karachi with its fishing sector. I see it as a treasure for Sindh, for Pakistan and for Karachi, one that people have benefited from and where they come to do business.
3: Sindh ke liye aur Pakistan ke liye, Karachi ke liye, ye ek treasury hai, ye ek khazana hai, jinse logo ne fayda bhi liya hai, yahan par business bhi karne aate hain.
0: Boat builders of Ibrahim Haidari have stood defiant against the winds of change. Driven by passion, these industrious men have drawn great satisfaction from their precious work and have kept a precious heritage afloat.
5: In Sri Lanka, thousands of devotees gathered at Kandy's historic temple off the two to celebrate the Asala Parihera Buddhist festival. The historic 10-day religious and cultural festival pays tribute to a relic believed to be the sacred tool

of the Buddha, the annual celebration in which blessings are sought for protection and prosperity, featured dance and music performances and a parade whose main attraction is beautifully decorated elephants. As we leave, take a look at these vibrant visuals from Sri Lanka.

0: No matter what your day throws at you, stay in the spa state of mind with the Kohler Spa at home.
1: In West Asia, every move shifts the world's balance. Wars, ceasefires, alliances. Power never stands still. Because what happens in West Asia never stays in West Asia. This is the West Asia Post.
0: No matter what your day throws at you, stay in the spa state of mind with the Kohler Spa at home.
2: The architecture of war is changing. Geography is no longer a shield. The battlefield now stretches from sea to space. Meet the veterans, industry stalwarts, and innovators.

0: 7,505 yards, par 72, 2,650 meters above sea level. This is probably the longest course in India and the second highest green course on Earth.
1: Shukriya. I have a feeling this putter is about as old as the golf club. It looks 100 years old.

0: hit hydropower tunnels. At the upper Thrishuli 3A hydropower project, rescuers recovered another body after two survivors were pulled out alive after spending 9 days trapped inside the tunnel. One of the rescued men, Sanjay Shah, a foreman, said he spent the night chanting the Hare Krishna mantra and praying that rescuers would reach him. He deployed 54 personnel to Nepal for flood relief and rescue operations. Rescue specialists, forensic experts and medical personnel. According to India's Ministry of External Affairs, three more Indian nationals, including a five-year-old child, have been rescued from the flood-hit Thrishuli Bazar area of Nepal. The Indian Embassy in Kathmandu is facilitating their return to India. The Ministry of External Affairs says 169 Indian nationals have been rescued, while 275 still remain missing.
1: Till now, we have supplied around 95 tons of relief material on 7 aircraft. So that is what we have given so far. In addition to the relief material, we've also sent 54 personnel to support relief and rescue efforts in Nepal. This comprises 30 tunnel rescue experts, 19 forensic experts, and a five-member medical team.
0: Drones are being deployed to deliver essential aid to remote and flood-hit areas of Nepal, where severe flooding and landslides have cut off communities and disrupted access to critical supplies.
2: So we are using drone technology to supply essential equipment, food supplies, sanitary pads for women.
0: International assistance is also being extended to Nepal. A 15-member Australian Disaster Assistance Response Team has arrived in Kathmandu through several river systems, including the Gandak and Kosi, which eventually feed into the River Ganga. River Ganga is now above the danger mark level at several locations, prompting Bihar authorities to intensify relief and rescue operations.
3: Have given a moment of hope amid this deadly disaster in Nepal. The security officials today rescued two individuals after 10 days. This is a part of a mass search and rescue operation that has been going on in flood-hit districts in Nepal. So far, over 4,500 people are still missing, and the Nepal government has reiterated their commitment.
0: Donald Trump is the king of rhetorics, and now to push another narrative, he has dismissed the six-month conflict with Iran as small potatoes. Earlier, Vice President J.D. Vance refused to even call it a war, and now Trump is echoing the same stance. Trump says the fighting is intermittent and that there is no active fighting right now. His argument is that compared with Vietnam, the Iran conflict is not even a major issue.
4: A lot of people don't call it a war. I call it a military conflict because it's small potatoes for us. It's not a big thing. We did Venezuela, and we did this. In Venezuela, we lost nobody. In this, we lost 18 people. In Vietnam, you lost 100,000 people. And in other conflicts, you lost tens of thousands of people. I would say that it's intermittent. You know, we do intermittent strikes. So I heard what he said. And it was interesting because I think that there's a lot of truth that we're not fighting right now. There's no fighting. We're taking out a lot of oil. We control the Hormuz Strait.
0: At least 18 U.S. service members have died in the conflict. According to sources, more than 750 have been wounded. Majority of the injured reportedly suffered traumatic brain injuries. Other reporting has documented shrapnel wounds, broken bones and head trauma. Trump has compared the U.S. casualties to the toll in Vietnam, saying that this is 18 versus 100,000. He might be exaggerating slightly, as the National Archives records 58,220 U.S. military casualties from the Vietnam War. Then comes the monetary cost of the war. In July, Secretary of War Pete Hegseth told senators that the Iran war had already cost $37.5 billion. But here is a catch. That figure was projected.

projected through the end of the fiscal year, and it did not include the cost of repairing or rebuilding U.S. military bases damaged during the conflict. The plan was tens of billions of dollars more to replenish munitions and support military operations. Independent analysis argue that Pentagon's figure does not capture the full economic cost of the war. Reports put the potential true military cost at roughly $80 to $100 billion. Moody's Analytics estimated that the war had already cost American households roughly $100 billion. Later estimates put the household burden at around $1,000 to $1,200 per household as the effects of higher oil, gasoline, diesel, transportation and borrowing costs accumulated. The timing of Trump's language is also important and quite significant. With the midterm elections just months away, Democrats are trying to play down the Iran war to avoid further politics. Iranian missiles are already hitting back. American bases across West Asia have come under attack. Now, a new report raises a far more alarming question. Is Russia quietly helping Iran build the next generation of weapons capable of putting U.S. warships and military infrastructure in even greater danger? Take a look at this next report.

Missiles roar through the skies. Air raid sirens sound. Explosions rip through the night. Iran's retaliatory fire has turned American military bases across West Asia into targets. Tehran has claimed major damage to U.S. military infrastructure, although the full extent of those claims remains difficult to independently verify. The human cost, however, is undeniable. The U.S. government has acknowledged that 18 American personnel have been killed and more than 750 wounded in the ongoing conflict with Iran. But behind Iran's fury, a much bigger shadow may be emerging. A Financial Times investigation has revealed that Moscow has allegedly been secretly helping Iran develop advanced supersonic cruise missile technology under a program known as C-430L. The project reportedly began in 2023. Russian missile experts are said to have helped Iranian engineers master crucial ramjet technology. The aim is potentially transformational. A cruise missile traveling at supersonic speed and flying low, it could dramatically reduce the time available to detect and intercept it. Such weapons could eventually threaten American warships operating in the Gulf and beyond. But there is an important caveat. There is currently no evidence that a Russian-assisted supersonic cruise missile has entered operational Iranian service. The program appears to be focused on developing Iranian technology capability rather than simply transferring a finished weapon. The revelations came as Vladimir Putin openly

0: and conviction is that we will be able to stand against the unilateralism that America is imposing in the world and the unjust sanctions that it is imposing with strength.
1: Putin publicly acknowledged that Russia was providing Iran with necessary assistance and supplying essential goods.
2: In this difficult period, we are trying to provide you with the necessary assistance. We have spoken with you about this. We are supplying you with the needed goods. Despite the military, political situation, we are maintaining last year's dynamics of trade and economic relations and cooperation.
1: But the Russian president stopped short of publicly admitting any direct military assistance. That distinction is now under scrutiny. The deepening Moscow-Tehran relationship has already been forged through war. Iran supplied Russia with drone technology during the Ukraine conflict. Now Russia appears to be returning the favor with highly sensitive missile expertise. It was previously reported in February that Russia secretly supplied 500 Verbaman portable air defense systems, which are basically shoulder-fired missiles. Now, under a shroud of secrecy, the CIA Director John Ratcliffe recently traveled to Moscow amid growing concerns over Russian support for Iran. Washington is fighting Iran, but somewhere behind Tehran, Russia may be quietly sharpening Iran's sword. And if that sword becomes supersonic, American warships and bases across West Asia could face an even more dangerous battlefield. With a supersonic cruise missile, Iran would become an even greater threat to U.S. Navy warships and U.S. military bases in West Asia.
3: British best-selling author J.K. Rowling, famed for her Harry Potter series, has reportedly been identified as the owner of a mysterious luxury vessel docked at Marina del Rey after days of speculation. For an author who made her name turning secrets, magic and mystery into global bestsellers, her real-life superyacht arrival is its own. The 89-meter superyacht sailed into the Los Angeles' marina last Sunday with its name concealed. Pictures showed the enormous white vessel docked at the marina, towering over the surrounding boats. The unusual move added an air of mystery around the yacht's ownership, but the attempt at secrecy did little to stop speculation. Reports later identified the yacht as Samsara, belonging to the Harry Potter author J.K. Rowling. The vessel can accommodate 12 guests and 26 crew members and features a swimming pool, cinema and beach club. Estimated to be worth around $150 million, the superyacht stretches almost the length of a football field. Built by Ocean Corp, the yacht was delivered in 2015 under the name Infinity. It was later sold to Australian billionaire Brett Blundy before being acquired by Rowling in 2023. She renamed it Samsara, which means wandering. And while the yacht may be impossible to miss, J.K. Rowling herself has kept out of sight. For J.K. Rowling, the journey from a single mother receiving government assistance to one of the Britain's wealthiest authors has been extraordinary. Forbes estimated her net worth at around $1.2 billion as of September 4th. And now, one of her most luxurious possessions has become the subject of a new mystery.

0: That is all that we have in this segment. I am Ridhim Sharma. Keep watching Beyond World is One for more news and updates.
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1: In West Asia, every move shifts the world's balance. Wars, ceasefires, alliances. Power never stands still. Because what happens in West Asia never stays in West Asia. This is the West Asia Post.
0: No matter what your day throws at you, stay in the spa state of mind with the Cola Spa at home.
2: The architecture of war is changing. Geography is no longer a shield. The battlefield now stretches from sea to space. Meet the veterans, industry stalwarts, and innovators.

0: No matter what your day throws at you, stay in the spa state of mind with the Kohler Spa at home.
1: The world is changing. The headlines are shifting. The future is being written every day. From around the continents, Asia and India, WEON brings you the stories that shape our world. Grounded, geopolitical, global. WEON. World is one.
0: What your day throws at you, stay in the spa state of mind with the Kohler Spa at home.
2: Tissues and sunglasses. I need everything to protect me right now. Oh man. Okay. Oh my God. Now we're gonna do the Mirka bit. Oh. So this boy from Basel thanks you for the incredible honor. And I thank you, all of you, for sharing the journey that brought us together.

standing along this Trishuli river that gushed over the entire town. The smell of bodies, which many people fear, are still underneath this.

Hello and welcome to this edition of World at War. My name is Mohammed Saleh. Yemen's civil war has re-erupted. More than 120 people have been killed in fresh round of clashes as the Houthis are now pushing forth to take control of the key areas near the Bab al-Mandeb Strait. The fighting is particularly focused in the areas of the Western Thighs and Hodeidah. The Mocha port, which is currently controlled by the Saudi-backed internationally recognized government, has come under intense pressure. The Iran-backed Houthis' plan is simple. Take complete control.

0: control of the Bab-ul-Mandeb Strait to dominate the sea traffic that can enter into the Red Sea corridor. The Saudis, who are currently pumping out almost 4.5 million barrels of oil per day through their Yanbu port in the Red Sea, recognize what is at stake. Officially, the Saudis haven't directly engaged with the Houthis in any large-scale confrontation. But the Yemeni civil war, which had frozen the front lines of who controls how much territory in this rugged land, is beginning to crackle up. The Houthis no longer look upon themselves as the underdog, having braved an intense campaign of bombardment by the Americans between March and May 2025. So is this the beginning of an all-out war in Yemen? Our next report tells you more.
1: This video, released by the Houthis, will give you a glimpse of the tactics deployed by the Houthi fighters in a spate of attacks they've carried out against the Saudi-backed internationally recognized government in Yemen. In just this one round of clashes, according to the Yemeni military sources, at least 13 Yemeni soldiers were killed along with two officers. Yemen, that had been in the grip of a bruising civil war for almost over a decade, is the latest nation to have got sucked into the larger Middle Eastern war that began with the American and the Israeli war of aggression on Iran from the 20th February this year. The uneasy truce that was agreed to between the Houthis and the Saudi-backed government in Yemen in 2022 is now in tatters. Pitched clashes began on the 3rd of September, with the Houthis taking the initiative with a ground assault using rockets and drones, targeting the coastal areas for the control of the Bab-ul-Mandeb Strait. The Houthis controlled the port of Hodeidah, but the high ground area around the port of Mocha would give the Houthis complete dominance over Bab-ul-Mandeb.
2: What happened?
3: Our message to the international community and the Nation Security Council is to support the legitimate government in completing the liberation of the remaining areas that are still under the control of the Houthi militia in order to stop attacks on civilians as well as attacks on international shipping in the Red Sea and Bab-ul-Mandeb Strait.
1: Iran, that has backed the Houthis as part of the axis of resistance, has managed to keep the American naval power at a safe distance using the range of its ballistic and hypersonic missiles. Saudi Arabia appears to be increasingly boxed in, caught between the pincer of the Iranian control of the Strait of Hormuz and now the pressure on the Bab-ul-Mandeb. On the 7th August, the Houthis had staged a large-scale missile attack on the port of Mocha, directly hitting the port's dock and all the cargo ships along with the goods.
4: So the initial losses that occurred during the first, second and third strikes were estimated to be around $16 million. They were estimated at around $16 million during the first three phases. But last night's strike will also add to this large amount. There were wooden vessels that were targeted.
1: In fact, the port of Mocha has been targeted by the Houthis on the 9th, the 10th and also on the 15th of August as well. The Saudi-backed Yemeni government has been doing its best to keep the Houthis away from Bab-ul-Mandeb. The National Resistance Forces naval units that are allied with the Saudis
5: The Houthi militia has no presence whatsoever on any geographical area overlooking the Bab-ul-Mandeb Strait. The National Resistance Forces are the ones present in this strategically important area, both on land and at sea.
6: There are many islands in the Red Sea, more than 168 islands, but Zuqar and Hanish are considered among the most important, as they are located in the middle of the international shipping lane used by the vessels. We monitor these ships as they enter and leave the Bab-ul-Mandeb Strait.

0: work to secure commercial navigation in the Red Sea.
1: Nimrod Sivan. To prevent a plane from Tehran from landing in Sana'a. The Houthis immediately retaliated and also imposed a blockade on Saudi oil in the Red Sea corridor. The embers of the Iran war have forced the Yemeni civil war to flicker back to life, and the Houthis are now bristling with a new confidence as their backers Iran have staved off the American aggression. While the Saudis, who rely on American military hardware for their defense, are increasingly getting drawn into a war that is dismantling the old power structures of West Asia. In recent months, Russia and Ukraine have ramped up long-range strikes deep inside the other's territory and at sea, as well as the fighting along the front lines in eastern Ukraine. The escalation in hostilities has resulted in a growing number of civilian casualties on both sides. On Friday, as Moscow kept up its constant air attacks on the Ukrainian capital Kiev for the 10th straight day, a Russian drone hit the headquarters of Ukraine's security service, the SBU. Ukraine, meanwhile, has persisted with its strikes on Russia's energy infrastructure and other economic targets in a bid to drain Moscow's funding for its war and to encourage public anger over the conflict and its impact on the Russian population. An export tells you more.
2: Come to an end anytime soon. On a day prior to the scheduled weekend visit of Steve Witkoff and Jared Kushner, the two U.S. peace negotiators to Moscow and Kyiv, Ukrainian President Volodymyr Zelensky said that Ukraine guarantee the safety of Russian airspace during the visit and called on Russia to halt its air attacks on Ukraine to ensure the negotiators' safety.
3: It has now been clearly established that U.S. officials will be in Ukraine and Russia in the coming days. Details have been provided by the U.S. President's team. We discussed today that Steve Witkoff and Jared Kushner will visit Moscow and will visit Kyiv on Sunday. We are preparing for this visit. There will be no air attacks on our part, and Russia must in turn ensure a ceasefire, refrain for as long as it takes to conduct these talks and resolve the logistical issues related to this U.S. visit.
2: However, in the 8 months since Witkoff and Kushner were last in Moscow and in the days leading up to the visit, there had been a significant escalation in hostilities, with both sides ramping up long-range strikes. Deep inside the other's territory and at sea, besides the fighting along the front line in eastern Ukraine. On Friday, Ukrainian authorities said that Russian attacks overnight killed at least 3 people in Ukraine. In the southern Odessa region, a massive overnight Russian attack killed 1 person and injured at least 5 others, including a child. Multiple residential buildings, including 2 multi-story blocks, were damaged in the strikes. 2 police officers were killed in strikes in eastern Dnipro, while a drone attack in Kyiv injured 3 people. On Friday, continuing Moscow's onslaught on Kyiv for the 10th straight day, a Russian drone hit the headquarters of Ukraine's SBU security service. A day earlier, Russian President Vladimir Putin had said that Russia and Ukraine maintain contacts, mainly through security and intelligence services.
4: It is difficult for me to say now how much they contribute to a peace agreement, given the statements we have heard recently from Ukraine's leadership, but contacts do exist and they...
2: ...its guns on Russia's energy infrastructure and other economic topics, with the aim of draining Moscow's funding for its war and encourage public anger over the conflict. On Thursday, a large-scale Ukrainian

0: Drone strike hit the Black Sea resort city of Sochi and the nearby district of Sirius, with fires reported at both locations. In an interview broadcasted on the same day, the American President Donald Trump said that he just wants the war in Ukraine to end.
1: I just want the war ended. It's very simple. They're losing 25,000 people every month. Russia and Ukraine both losing a lot. And Russia's offensive, so they lose a little bit more. When you're offensive, you lose more in war. Yeah, but they're losing 25,000 between the two of them on average. Last month, it was 32,000 people, and they're mostly soldiers. You know, there's some in the, you know, city as a missile hits a building, very unpleasant. But they're losing 25 to 30,000 soldiers a month. I just want to see that end. I think we'll get it. You know, I ended eight wars, eight different wars. Of the eight, four of them were supposed to be much more difficult than this one. I thought this would be the easiest.
0: The visit of Steve Witkoff and Jared Kushner, the two U.S. peace negotiators, has once again given rise to the hopes that some sort of a settlement might be on the horizon in the Russia-Ukraine war, in which tens of thousands of civilians have been killed and millions have been displaced.
2: And six others were captured in an early morning raid in southern Colombia on the 31st of August. The newly elected hardline Colombian president, Abelardo de la Espriella, described the operation as one of the most significant blows to narco-terrorism in the last 12 years. The major operation targeted the guerrillas under the command of the country's most wanted rebel, known as Ivan Mordisco. Though the Latin American nation has enjoyed years of relative calm, left-wing guerrillas, right-wing paramilitaries, and murderous drug cartels still maintain dominance over pockets of this embattled nation. Our next report tells you more.
3: Felicitaciones, señor presidente.
0: The Colombian president, Abelardo de la Espriella, who assumed office on 7th of August and is considered a staunch ally of American government on insurgent-controlled areas in Guivare, southern Colombia, took place at dawn on Monday, in which 23 guerrillas were killed and six others captured.
4: I would like to inform the country at this time of the results of this successful Operation Azarias. 23 terrorists killed, 6 captured, including, in addition to Tigre or Pintado, alias Victor, the third in command of this narco-terrorist group. Operation Azarias was carried out in the department of Guaviare. During the operation, the dangerous narco-terrorist known as Tigre or Pintado, the leader of the group known as the Carolina Ramirez Front, which is under the command of the narco-terrorist alias Ivan Disco, was killed.
0: The major military operation, dubbed Operation Azarias, came on the heels of two deadly airstrikes against guerrillas early in August. The Colombian president, while assuming office, had vowed to wage war on drug-running guerrillas and usher in a new close ties with the United States. Following Operation Azarias, he said the massive blow against narco-terrorism will be forever etched in the pages of Colombia's history.
4: I stand before the people, alongside the Minister of Defense and the military and police leadership, to inform the public of one of the most significant blows our security forces have dealt in the last 12 years. This blow against FARC, Revolutionary Armed Forces of Colombia, terrorism, will be forever etched in the pages of Colombia's history.
0: Ivan Mordisco is the leader of the Central General Staff, or EMC, dissident group, one of the largest outlawed armed gangs in the South American nation. The EMC broke away from the now defunct Revolutionary Armed Forces of Colombia, or FARC, after it signed a 2016 peace deal. Earlier, the Colombian president had issued a warning to Ivan Mordisco, the country's most wanted rebel, that his days are numbered.
4: We're getting closer and closer to Mordisco, Ivan Mordisco. We're coming for you, Mordisco. You won't be able to escape the government's actions or the determination of our law enforcement.
0: Colombia has the dubious distinction of being the world's biggest cocaine producer and exporter, mainly to the United States and Europe.

0: Worse is that rights groups have warned that children and teens are increasingly being recruited by armed groups through slick social media campaigns. On top of that, the South American nation is grappling with its worst violence in a decade.
1: On the 29th of August, a group of mutinous soldiers attempted a coup in Niger by setting off armed clashes in the capital city of Niamey, moving on to the presidential palace and then disrupting the state broadcaster. After hours of heavy exchanges around some of Niamey's most sensitive sites, including at Airbase 101, the regime's nerve center, Niger's ruling junta declared in a statement that was read out on state television that it was back in control. The Nigerian authorities, though, remain tight-lipped about how many soldiers were involved in the attempted coup or how many casualties had actually taken place. Our next report tells you more about what is happening in Niger.
2: Niger, the landlocked West African nation, has been under junta since a 2023 coup. But the Sahel nation has struggled to contain deadly jihadist violence for around a decade. In the early hours of Saturday, trouble came from within. Shortly after midnight, gunshots and explosions rang out across some of Niamey's most sensitive sites. Including a key military airbase, Airbase 101, and the presidential palace. A group of mutinous soldiers blocked access to the presidential palace and the national television station Tele Sahel, which went off the air for just over an hour before being restored around 10 a.m. Following hours of heavy exchanges, Niger's authorities claim to have contained the rebellion, saying that the presidential guard, helped by Russian forces, had recaptured the key Air Force Base 101, killing some of the mutineers.
3: Today, August 29, 2026, around 12:20 a.m., a group of soldiers acting in breach of military regulations attempted to detain some of their comrades at the Base 101 barracks in Niamey and opened fire on several sensitive sites in the city. The prompt reaction of the defense and security forces made it possible to contain this mutiny and gradually regain control of these sites.
2: The next day, the Russian Foreign Ministry said Nigerian forces had repelled the attack with the assistance of servicemen of the African Corps of the Russian Ministry of Defense, further reiterating that it would continue to support against extremists. Noteworthy is the fact that Russia's Corps has become a key security partner for multiple military governments in the Sahel, who have been struggling to contain long-running jihadist insurgencies. After the attempted coup was thwarted, several hundred people gathered in Niamey on the same day to show their support for the military regime of General Abdurrahmane Tchiani.
4: Today, as always, we are here to reaffirm our unwavering support for the National Council for the Safeguard of the Homeland, CNSP, under the leadership of General Abdurrahmane Tchiani, Head of State and Commander-in-Chief of the Armed Forces. We do not accept that ill-intentioned individuals try to destabilize us or try to undermine this emancipatory process that we have embraced. Because external enemies we drove out have vowed to take all necessary to stabilize us and create divisions among us.
2: It is to be noted that the Niamey airport has been targeted twice this year by jihadists. First by the Islamic State in the Sahel in January, then in late June by its rival, Jamaat Nusrat al-Islam wal Muslimin, or JNIM, the Sahel branch of Al-Qaeda. Both groups are also active in neighboring allies, Burkina Faso and Mali, also ruled by military juntas that seized power in coups. Niger has frequently accused its former colonial power, France, of financing jihadists to destabilize the country, an accusation

0: Ares denies. The Saturday's attempted coup highlights that the Niger military is dealing not only with an external insurgency, but also signs of discontent. And the head of Niger's junta, Abdourahmane Tchiani, has his task cut out.
1: And with that, it's a wrap on this edition of World at War. If you want to reach out to me with any comments, feedback or suggestions, please feel free to do so on the ID that you're seeing on your screens. I'm your host, Mohammed Saleh, and I'll see you again next week.

0: 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No matter what your day throws at you, stay in the spa state of mind with a cola spa at home.
1: The architecture of war is changing. Geography is no longer a shield. The battlefield now stretches from sea to space. Meet the veterans, industry stalwarts, and innovators.

0: No matter what your day throws at you, stay in the spa state of mind with the Kohler Spa at home.
1: In West Asia, every move shifts the world's balance. Wars, ceasefires, alliances. Power never stands still. Because what happens in West Asia never stays in West Asia. This is the West Asia Post.
0: No matter what your day throws at you, stay in the spa state of mind with the Kohler Spa at home.
2: The world is changing. The headlines are shifting. The future is being written every day. From around the continents, Asia and India, WEON brings you the stories that shape our world. Grounded, geopolitical, global. WEON. World is one.

standing along this Trishuli river that gushed over the entire town. The smell of bodies, which many people fear, are still underneath this. Roaring sound of the military helicopters. Today is the seventh day of Nepal's floods. Look around this valley. It's completely unrecognizable. Rescue teams are fighting the time to locate the survivors.

The US CENTCOM has released images of at least three strikes on three Iranian oil tankers. It claims that the Americans decided to stage these attacks in response to the IRGC strikes on American warships patrolling the region.

Ukrainian President Volodymyr Zelensky reiterates push for a temporary halt of strikes, says that he's spoken to the US envoys ahead of the meeting with Russian President Vladimir Putin, which is set to begin in a short while.

And at least about 60 people, including 26 Yemeni troops, have been killed in the ongoing clashes between the government forces and the Houthis in the southwestern parts of the war-torn nation.

0: And the Nepali army constructs a bridge over the Tadi River in Nepal's Nuwakot as rescue efforts continue in the flood-affected areas.
1: क्वार्टरली ग्रोथ ने देश का जोश बढ़ाया है।
0: The Indian Prime Minister addresses the young students of India's premier college, the SRCC, and lauds the high GDP growth rate, while also lambasting the opposition parties and accusing them of perpetual negativity over India's growth achievements.

An F-4 Phantom military aircraft crashes at a base outside of Athens during an air show, and the circumstances of the crash are said to be unclear, as was the fate of the two pilots on board, according to reports. Now, for more than 4 years, Russia and Ukraine have been fighting a bruising war that in many ways is reshaping Europe. It has drained a lot of money, manpower and military resources, and has also resulted in millions living under the shadow of missiles and drones. So the war enters into yet another critical phase, with both sides also ramping up long-range attacks like never before. A supposed peace preparation is apparently underway. Now, Washington is again proposing peace and for a final halt to this barrage of bombs and drones and missiles that is plaguing the front line for days. Now, earlier in the day, the American President Donald Trump's special representatives Steve Witkoff and Jared Kushner arrived in Moscow. Both are set to revive a peace process that has so far failed to produce any kind of a breakthrough. The peace talks, remember, were held in February last, but nothing significant to President Vladimir Putin, and according to the Kremlin sources, the Russian President Vladimir Putin has ordered for a 3-day pause in the Russian strikes on Kiev. Now, speaking to the Russian state media TASS, the Kremlin spokesperson Dmitry Peskov said that Putin has ordered for a halt on strikes on Kiev starting from midnight. Peskov further said that the suspension of strikes on Kiev is linked to the talks with American negotiators. Now, Putin's declaration has come a day after the Ukrainian President Volodymyr Zelensky had ordered for a temporary halt to the airstrikes in Moscow. Now, Zelensky said that Kiev had spoken with the U.S. representatives and had confirmed that the American side had already begun talks with Russia. He further added that Ukraine is ready to observe a halt in the airstrikes on cities involved in talks from now until Monday. Now, Zelensky has also called on Russia to mirror the same. Now, on the ground, the reality tells a completely a different story, though. Russia's war against Ukraine has only intensified. Kiev has been hit by drone attacks for days. On Friday, a Russian drone struck the headquarters of Ukraine's security service, the SBU, in central Kiev. And according to the Ukrainian officials, the strike injured at least about 12 people and sent smoke rising over the heart of the Ukrainian capital. Now, remember, this is not just another attack on infrastructure. The target was the SBU, Ukraine's security service, which is at the heart of Kiev's covert war against Russia. Now, Kiev views this attack as a major escalation, and Russia is, of course, drawing out all cards, jet-powered drones, advanced missiles, and improved strike technology, making it much harder to intercept every incoming threat. For Ukraine, this means its air defenses are under growing pressure, but Kiev is, in fact, putting up a very tough fight, including carrying out its own long-range drone strikes deep inside Russia. Now, Washington is building up the peace momentum. The U.S. special envoys next are all set to meet and also to hold talks with Zelensky. And all eyes are now set on whether or not there will be a peace agreement which can possibly bring an end to this long-drawn war. All right, now to put all of this in perspective, and how much optimism does this visit by Steve Witkoff and Donald Trump's son-in-law Jared Kushner as these peace emissaries likely can inspire? We're joined this broadcast by Dr. Glenn Deason, who's a professor of international relations at the University of Southeastern Norway. Dr. Deason, thank you very much indeed for joining us here on Beyond. Now, it's very interesting that Steve Witkoff and Donald Trump's son-in-law Jared Kushner are on yet another diplomatic trip. In your assessment, is there a new proposal that Donald Trump possibly has, that these two individuals have, which can possibly bring an end to this war, something that the Americans have not offered?

0: But before, what's your assessment?
1: Well, that's reportedly the case that Witkoff and Kushner have already arrived in Moscow and brought a peace proposal with them. What exactly this includes is unclear. We do know that a year ago, that is in August of last year, a tentative agreement or principles were agreed upon in Alaska, in which the Russians supposedly made some significant concessions, but then thereafter the US appeared to walk back from their own proposal, so it's unclear what happened then. So, of course, the situation on the ground has changed, and I would be cautiously optimistic because things are unraveling very quickly for what is effectively a US or NATO proxy army. So for this reason, there might be a genuine desire to put an end to the war. But it's what the peace actually means. What does it entail? I think this is the most difficult part.
0: And also, Professor Deason, you've been tracking how the parleys have happened and played out in the past. One of the things that the Ukrainian president simply would not agree to is to cede land to Russia. In your assessment, the fact that these two Trump's negotiators are in Moscow, do you think Ukraine is on board for the negotiation part of ceding land to Russia in order to get peace?
1: Well, at the foundation of the peace agreement will have to be restoring Ukraine's neutrality. That is for NATO to get out of Ukraine because the Russians consider it to be an existential threat. That was the deal 4.5 years ago in Istanbul. Now, what's referred as Istanbul Plus is essentially the same, plus the territorial concessions. Now, the Ukrainians argue that they will not cede any land, but you could find a middle ground. That is, if they recognize this territory as under Russian control, but recognize that it's legal, this could be a way out. Another problem is that the Russians demand that the Ukraine pull out completely from Donbas. From what I understand, they might be willing to make some compromises over Kherson and Zaporizhia, but in Donbas, they say this has to be fully under Russian control. And this is very difficult for the Ukrainians because these are well-fortified cities which they're essentially asking the Ukrainians to cede the territory which currently is under Ukrainian control. So this is more problematic. That being said, the Russians are now encircling the two major cities that remain in Donbas, which is Slavyansk and Krematorsk. So given that they will lose these cities, there might be some flexibility.
0: Interesting. Now, one of the things that is being talked about a lot is the fact that Kiev has said that it will not target those areas where the negotiators will be interacting with Vladimir Putin. And likewise, Putin has also ordered for a halt in the strikes on Kiev for the next 3 days. Why do you think an announcement of this has been put out in public domain, and what does it actually signify?
1: Well, it's not completely new. This has more or less been the rule over the past 4.5 years. That is, when foreign diplomats come to either Moscow or Kiev, then they halt strikes on these cities, which is why a lot of whenever Western political leaders go to Kiev, they get to, walk around without any drones flying above them. So this has kind of been the established practice. So this is not a new thing. What is interesting now is that the Russians have been bombing Kiev for 10 days straight. So I guess this will be a welcoming relief for the people living in the Ukrainian capital because now Putin has announced 3 days of ending these attacks on Kiev. So again, for the people living there, this is good news to have these 3 days of break.
0: Indeed. So at this moment, we still do not have any idea as to what this new proposal the emissaries of Donald Trump have in fact brought for Moscow. We, of course, wait and watch for details emerging on that front. But thank you very much indeed, Dr. Glenn Deason, for joining us with your perspective there.
1: Thank you.
0: All right, let's now shift our attention to the other big story that we are tracking on Beyond, where the U.S. military is now taking some new steps in order to limit the amount of location data that is generated by its devices. And this move has come after reports that commercially available location data can in fact be used to track American military forces in West Asia, which then makes them into a target that the Iranian missiles can zero down on. According to Reuters, the U.S. military officials have told lawmakers that advertising identifiers have now been disabled across a range of military devices. Military officials say that advertising identifiers, or cookies, have been disabled on a range of phones and computers used by American forces. The disclosures were made in a letter to the Democratic Senator Ron Wyden and in a statement to Reuters. The U.S. Air Force has said that it has disabled advertising identifiers on computers and even mobile phones around 2 months ago. And the U.S. Special Operations Command has said that it has recently disabled them on its Windows devices as well. And the Army says that advertising IDs linked to mobile devices have been disabled way earlier since the beginning of the year. Now, the issue is raising national security concerns because commercially collected location data can potentially reveal where military personnel are operating. And advertising IDs, often called MAIDs, are unique identifiers associated with mobile devices. They can also be used to track activity across applications and to help identify advisors' physical location. And that information can then be collected by data brokers and sold commercially. The move comes amidst wider concerns over smartphone use by deployed American personnel in West Asia. And according to reports in July, that some troops could be ordered to surrender their phones amidst concerns that videos posted online were helping Iran identify and also target American bases. And there have also been earlier warnings about fitness tracking applications exposing sensitive military information on data uploaded by users. The map contained billions and showed activity patterns in and around the military facilities. And analysts have identified more than 1,300 Strava users sharing activity from U.S. military bases from inside of the Middle East. And the data included the routes and the timings of their running, cycling, and swimming routine. Security experts have warned that such information could potentially reveal sensitive details about military personnel and other facilities. In another major development, the United Nations has backed a major change in how the world could be represented on maps. The United Nations General Assembly has adopted a resolution promoting the Equal Earth Projection, which the United Nations says more accurately reflects the true size of the continent, especially Africa. For more than 450 years, the Mercator map has been one of the world's most widely used map projections. But it comes with a major distortion. It makes regions closer to the poles appear much bigger, while shrinking the areas closer to the equator and making them that much more smaller. This means that Africa often appears pretty much similar in size to this tiny island of Greenland on traditional maps. But in reality, Africa is at least 14 times bigger than Greenland. And now the United Nations General Assembly has voted to promote the Equal Earth Projection. The African-led resolution was backed by 164 countries. And interestingly, it was only the United States of America, a country that chose to vote against this proposal, while six other countries abstained, which included Serbia, Estonia, Lithuania, Moldova, Ukraine, and Georgia, were amongst the countries that abstained from the vote. India chose to vote for this resolution to bring about a change in this map. Now, the United States opposed the measure, dismissing it as an ideological distraction from pressing international issues that the Americans apparently are solving. Washington views the text as part of a broader radical ideological project instead of a straightforward technical update to map projections. And officials have argued that it could not be separated from campaigns by its most vocal supporters who link cartography to historical grievance. Ukraine abstained from the vote, citing concern that the text could blur the interpretation of territorial integrity issues, including that of Crimea, by promoting the Equal Earth Projection without reference to the existing UN resolutions on sovereignty and borders. So let's look at India's stand. India voted in favor. The Indian diplomat Raghu Puri told the assembly that the delegation welcomes this aim to have more accurate maps. He said that maps play an important role in how societies understand geography and the relative scale of the world around us. Now remember, it is the tiny nation of Togo that spearheaded reform on behalf of the African nations. Supporters say that maps influence education and public perception, making accurate representation

0: is that much more important.
1: Correcting the map means restoring to continents in the mind of people the reality of the true dimensions. There is also an economic dimension. A more faithful representation can help better cover Africans' real wealth and potential, particularly in global economy and in commercial dynamics.
0: The traditional Mercator projection is a 16th century map. It was created in 50 to preserve the relatives of the continents more accurately. As a result, Africa, Latin America, and other regions that are closer to the equator appear to their actual scale in comparison with the other nations. However, this UN resolution, remember, is non-binding. It does not ban the Mercator projection, which still remains useful for maritime navigation. Instead, it encourages countries and institutions to consider more accurate map projections for education and general use. The vote could also eventually influence classrooms, government publications, and digital maps for Africa. Supporters say the move is about correcting a centuries-old visual distortion and about changing how the world sees the continents. The Turkey and Israel were once regional partners. Today, they are leaders, at least on the bitter accusations. Their militaries are watching each other's move, and also their ambitions are colliding across West Asia and beyond. From Syria and Gaza to the Horn of Africa and the Eastern Mediterranean, a new power struggle is now taking shape. So how could this rivalry pan out? Is this more sort of a friendly fight, or is there some real differences between these two nations? Take a look at this report.
2: Relations between Turkey and Israel have hit a new low. President Recep Tayyip Erdogan has called Israel a terrorist state, compared Benjamin Netanyahu to Hitler, and even raised the possibility of Turkish military intervention. Netanyahu, in turn, has called Erdogan a Semitic dictator, while Israeli officials have accused Turkey of backing terrorism. But this is no longer just a war of words. Behind the bitter rhetoric is a growing strategic rivalry, one playing out across Syria, Gaza, the Horn of Africa, and the Eastern Mediterranean. Syria has become one of the biggest flashpoints. On August 18th, Israel struck a defunct airbase in northern Syria.

0: The two countries also have very different visions for Syria's future. Turkey has strongly backed the new government in Damascus following the ouster of Bashar al-Assad in 2024. Israel remains skeptical of the new leadership and has moved to secure its own interests in southern Syria. Then there is Gaza. The war has pushed Turkey and Israel even farther apart. Erdogan has been one of Israel's fiercest critics, accusing it of genocide and openly expressing support for Hamas. For Israel, that has changed the way it views Turkey, increasingly seeing Ankara as a powerful regional rival. And that rivalry now extends to West Asia. In the Horn of Africa, Turkey's close ties with Somalia have clashed with Israel's decision to recognize Somaliland. In the Eastern Mediterranean, Israel has deepened military and energy cooperation with Greece, longtime rivals of Turkey. Ankara, meanwhile, is building its own strategic partnerships to expand its regional influence. So this is about more than the personal hostility between Erdogan and Netanyahu. It is about two ambitious regional powers with powerful militaries, competing interests, and increasingly colliding visions for the region.
1: The Baloch-led army has claimed responsibility for two coordinated attacks targeting the Pakistani military forces in Balochistan's Ziyarat and Surab districts. And according to statements released by the BLA, the ambushes resulted in the deaths of about 25 military personnel and injured several others. The BLA fighters from the Fateh squad ambushed a military convoy at Ziyarat district, which reportedly resulted in the killing of about 18 security personnel. The BLA also claims that it destroyed two vehicles, including a military truck, and it also seized weapons from Pakistani soldiers. Media wing Hakal has released video footage purportedly showing fighters near the burning military vehicles and seized equipment in the Surab district. The BLA Special Tactical Operations Squad claimed to have detonated an explosive-laden vehicle via remote control. And the explosion reportedly destroyed a military vehicle and also reportedly killed about seven personnel. Now, these ambushes follow a spate of similar strikes across Balochistan in the past few weeks, and the BLA has claimed responsibility for 36 separate operating killed. The BLA has also announced plans to expand highway commercial routes and enforce bans on transporting rations and logistical supplies in regions like Zamuran. A collection of rare Habsburg family jewels, including the famous Florentine diamond, is now on public display for the very first time. The Habsburgs were one of Europe's most powerful dynasties, ruling the Austrian Empire and later the Austro-Hungarian Empire for centuries. The jewels were discovered after having been stored for decades inside of a briefcase that was kept in a bank vault in Quebec City. We'll leave you with these images. Thanks for watching.

Spa State of Mind with the Cola Spa at home. No matter what your day throws at you, stay in the spa state of mind with the Cola Spa at home.

The architecture of war is changing. Geography is no longer a shield. 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Meet the veterans, industry stalwarts, and innovators.

0: No matter what your day throws at you, stay in the spa state of mind with the Kohler Spa at home.
1: The world is changing. The headlines are shifting. The future is being written every day. From around the continents, Asia and India, WEON brings you the stories that shape our world. Grounded, geopolitical, global. WEON. World is one.
0: No matter what your day throws at you, stay in the spa state of mind with the Kohler Spa at home.
2: In West Asia, every move shifts the world's balance. Wars, ceasefires, alliances. Power never stands still. Because what happens in West Asia never stays in West Asia. This is the West Asia Post.
0: No matter what your day throws at you,

0: member of the International Tennis Hall of Fame. Roger.
1: I need tissues and sunglasses. I need everything to protect me right now. Oh, man. Okay. Okay.

Hello and welcome to the West Asia Post. I am Radhi Francis coming to you from Beirut, Lebanon for a new episode of WEON's weekly show where we bring you all things new from the region, from West Asia. Show we have a lot lined up, from Turkish-Israeli ambitions colliding to another round of American attacks on Iran and Iranian retaliations across West Asia. And also on the show, Saudi Arabia's 2030 vision really took a hit after the war and the prices and the inflation. All this is lined up. Let's go.

0: NATO is attacking American bases all across the region, and it is hitting them hard. So reports are asking, is Russia helping Iran rebuild its weapons to even make more dangerous attempts at America's presence in West Asia? We tell you more.
1: Missiles roll through the skies. Air raid sirens sound. Explosions rip through the night. Iran's retaliatory fire has turned American military bases across West Asia into targets.

0: Iran has claimed major damage to U.S. military infrastructure, although the full extent of those claims remains difficult to independently verify. The human cost, however, is undeniable. The U.S. government has acknowledged that 18 American military personnel have been killed and more than 750 wounded in the ongoing conflict with Iran. But behind Iran's fury, a much bigger shadow may be emerging. A Financial Times investigation has revealed that Moscow has allegedly been secretly helping Iran develop advanced supersonic cruise missile technology under a program known as C-430L. The project reportedly began in 2023. Russian missile experts are said to have helped Iranian engineers master crucial ramjet technology. The aim is potentially transformational. A cruise missile traveling at supersonic speed and flying low, it could dramatically reduce the time available to detect and intercept it. Such weapons could eventually threaten American warships operating in the Gulf and beyond. But there is an important caveat. There is currently no evidence that a Russian-assisted supersonic cruise missile has entered operational Iranian service. The program appears to be focused on developing Iranian technology capability rather than simply transferring a finished weapon. The revelations came as Vladimir Putin openly embraces Iranian leader at their meeting in Bishkek on the sidelines of the SCO summit. Iranian President Masoud Pezeshkian and Putin vowed to resist what they called U.S. unilateralism.
1: Our belief and conviction is that we will be able to stand against the unilateralism that America is imposing in the world and the unjust sanctions that it is imposing with strength.
0: Putin publicly acknowledged that Russia was providing Iran with necessary assistance and supplying essential goods.
2: In this difficult period, we are trying to provide you with the necessary assistance. We have spoken with you about this. We are supplying you with the needed goods. Despite the military, political situation, we are maintaining last year's dynamics of trade and economic relations and cooperation.
0: But the Russian president stopped short of publicly admitting any direct military assistance. That distinction is now under intense scrutiny. The deepening Moscow-Tehran relationship has already been fought through war. Iran supplied Russia during the Ukraine conflict. Now Russia appears to be returning the favor with highly sensitive missile expertise. It was previously reported in February that Russia secretly supplied 500 Verbaman portable air defense systems, which are basically shoulder-fired missiles. Now, under a shroud of secrecy, the CIA director John Ratcliffe recently traveled to Moscow amid growing concern of Russian support for Iran. The message is becoming increasingly clear. Washington is fighting Iran, but somewhere behind Tehran, Russia may be quietly sharpening Iran. With a supersonic cruise missile, Iran would become an even greater threat to U.S. Navy warships and U.S. military bases in West Asia.
3: The United States has launched another round of attacks on Iran, and Iran retaliates, hitting American bases in each of UAE, Bahrain, and Jordan. Now Washington is firing from a stockpile it can't refill. Tanks are running out. Iran, on the other side, is stockpiling its weapons. It looks like the Americans are trying to exhaust Iran, but failing. The next report tells you more.

The U.S.-Iran war has entered a day after nearly a month of relative calm. American forces resumed strikes on Iranian targets, including military positions near the Strait.

0: Strait of Hormuz. Iran responded the way it has repeatedly promised to, with missiles and drones targeting U.S. military assets across West Asia. American bases and facilities in Jordan, Bahrain, Kuwait, Iraq and the UAE have all come under the spotlight as the conflict rapidly escalates once again. But amid the exchange of military strikes, a deadly incident inside Iran has added a new and emotional dimension to the war. Tehran says a U.S. strike hit a house in the city of Kohestak during a wedding celebration. At least 5 people were killed and 68 others injured, including women and children, according to Iranian authorities. The U.S. now says that it is as Iran fires back, one particular weapon has emerged as a symbol of its continuing ability to strike American targets. The Khyber Shekhan, which is a Persian word that means castle breaker, unveiled in 2022, the missile was developed by Iran's Islamic Revolutionary Guard Corps. It has a range of 1,450 kilometers and can carry a warhead weighing hundreds of kilograms. That range puts a large number of U.S. military facilities across West Asia within its reach, while also making it capable of targeting Israel. But what makes the Khyber Shekhan particularly important is not just how far it can fly. It is powered by making it harder for enemy forces to track or destroy before it leaves the launch site. Iran says it has repeatedly used the Khyber Shekhan during the 6-month conflict, including in retaliatory strikes on U.S. military targets in Jordan. The missile has also been displayed alongside other Iranian ballistic missiles, including the Fateh 110, Zulfaghar and Emad. And that highlights the bigger challenge for the United States and Israel. Iran does not rely on just one type of missile. It possesses a vast and diverse arsenal of short-range, medium-range and longer-range ballistic and cruise missiles. The message from Tehran is that despite 6 months of U.S. and Israeli strikes, its missile capability is intact and it still has the ability to hit back across the region.
1: The American President Donald Trump is betting that a naval blockade and another round of sanctions will force Iran into the negotiating table. But the Iranian leaders have something else. They are now talking about economical endurance. Even as inflation soars and oil exports are withheld, the Iranians are now restructuring their economy to take these hits. Now the question is, who would crack first? Take a look.
2: Rare images from Tehran show markets hustling and bustling with shelves of shops and items. SPNC. This is despite which is turning up the economic pressure on Iran and waiting for Tehran to bend after renewed fighting and the collapse of a June interim deal. Washington has chosen sanctions and a naval blockade over more military strikes.

The aim is to choke Iran's economy and force its leaders back to the negotiating table. But Iran has been here before. After years of sanctions and economic isolation, Tehran is now shifting into what analysts call a survival economy. The government is rationing scarce goods, restricting access to foreign currency, cutting investment and pushing more of the economic burden onto households. Protecting what matters most, essential food, medicine, strategic imports and the core machinery of the state. The economic damage is already severe. Iran's oil exports, the backbone of its state revenues, have fallen sharply under the blockade. Inflation is running above 80%, while the prices of basic food items have surged.

0: IMF expects the economy to shrink this year and millions of jobs could eventually be lost.
1: However, we, the people of Iran, have had sanctions in the past as well, but these new sanctions are more targeted, and this causes the economic conditions of society to change and people's purchasing power due to currency fluctuations, shortages of imports, and such issues will become much lower.
0: Iranians are feeling the squeeze but muster on. Iranian merchants say sanctions hurt, but vow Iran will endure pressure.
2: Under any circumstances, sanctions do inflict blows. The rise in the exchange rate affects life and livelihood, but ultimately, we are Iranians, and Iranians know how to bypass sanctions well. The Strait of Hormuz is our home. It must remain closed unless we permit it, unless it is with our cooperation. We are the ones who, throughout these many years, have demonstrated Islamic clemency to the world, and they took their oil for free. They took their goods. Now they must interact with us.
0: In fact, the pressure appears to be strengthening hardliners inside the Iranian system. Veteran conservatives have been elevated to key security positions, while pragmatists who support negotiations appear to be losing ground. And Iran has other ways to buy time. It can print money, delay payments, ration energy, cut investment, and rely on long-established sanctions evasion networks to keep trade moving. The strategy is not about economic recovery. It is about defiance.
3: Saudi Arabia built its 2030 vision on big ambitions. Futuristic cities, mega projects, post-oil economy. But now, in the middle of debts, war, and financial strain, Saudis are rethinking their ambitions. Actually, around $8 billion in loans are now pressuring the Saudi Arabians. The next report tells you more.
4: Saudi Arabia is caught in the middle of a brutal war. Its primary source of revenue, which is oil, is under threat. On one side, the Iranians had targeted Saudi oil refineries, while the Houthis are blocking the access route in the Red Sea. The Yemen-based rebels launched a fresh volley of attacks. On Thursday, they fired 6 missiles on southwestern Yemen. The Houthis have laid a siege over the Red Sea as well. Saudi Arabia wanted to build the future, faster line in the desert to ski resorts and entirely new industries. Vision 2030 promised to transform the kingdom. But now, reality is catching up. Saudi Arabia is reportedly in talks to raise at least $8 billion through a fresh loan. Aramco, too, is exploring new borrowing options. The pressure has intensified after the Iran war. Trade through the Strait of Hormuz has been disrupted. Saudi energy infrastructure has been targeted. Shipping in the Red Sea remains under threat. And Saudi Arabia's economy recently saw its steepest contraction since the pandemic. Higher oil prices have provided some relief, but the kingdom still posted a $1 billion deficit in the second quarter of 2025 and 26. And that is changing how Riyadh funds its future. Saudi Arabia is turning to bonds, private capital, and asset sales. And it is also scaling back some of its biggest dreams. The most symbolic example is the line. Once envisioned as a 170-kilometer futuristic city, the project is now being refocused on a much smaller scale. Other giga projects are also being slowed or resequenced. The focus is shifting towards sectors with faster returns: AI, mining, manufacturing, and logistics. But tourism has grown.

0: The non-oil economy has expanded. Social reforms have transformed the kingdom. But Saudi Arabia is learning that even the richest ambitions have limits. Vision 2030, it is being rewritten because Saudi Arabia still wants to build the future. The question now is, how much of that future it can afford?
1: Turkey and Israel were once regional partners. Today, their leaders are exchanging accusations, their militaries are watching each other's moves, and their ambitions are colliding all across West Asia and beyond. From Gaza and Syria to the Eastern Mediterranean and even the Horn of Africa. Now, how long could this rivalry go? The next report discovers.
2: Relations between Kiev and Israel have hit a new low. President Recep Tayyip Erdogan has called Israel a terror state, compared Benjamin Netanyahu to Hitler, and even raised the possibility of Turkish military intervention. Netanyahu, in turn, has called Erdogan an anti-Semitic dictator, while Israeli officials have accused Turkey of backing terrorism. But this is no longer just a war of words. Behind the bitter rhetoric is a growing strategic rivalry, one playing out across Syria, Gaza, the Horn of Africa, and the Eastern Mediterranean. Syria has become one of the biggest flashpoints. On August 18th, Israel struck a defunct airbase in northern Syria, saying it wanted to prevent the possible deployment, deeply wary of an expanding Turkish military presence in Syria. The two countries also have very different visions for Syria's future. Turkey has strongly backed the new government in Damascus following the ouster of Bashar al-Assad in 2024. Israel, however, remains skeptical of the new leadership and has moved to secure its own interests in southern Syria. Then there is Gaza. The war has pushed Turkey and Israel even farther apart. Erdogan has been one of Israel's fiercest critics, accusing it of genocide and openly expressing support for Hamas. For Israel, that has changed the way it views Turkey, increasingly seeing Ankara as a powerful regional rival. And that rivalry now extends far beyond West Asia. In the Horn of Africa, Turkey's close ties with Somalia have clashed with Israel's decision to recognize Somaliland. In the East Mediterranean, Israel has deepened military and energy cooperation with Greece and Cyprus, longtime rivals of Turkey. Ankara, meanwhile, is building its own strategic partnerships to expand its regional influence. So this is about more than the personal hostility between Erdogan and Netanyahu. It is about two ambitious regional powers with powerful militaries, competing interests, and increasingly colliding visions for the region.
1: We have for you on this episode of the West Asia. See you next week with a brand new lineup, always bringing you the most recent updates, news, and ground reports from West Asia. I'm your host, Radhi Francis, signing off from Beirut, Lebanon. For more global news, keep on watching WeOn, World is One.

0: Stay in spa state of mind with the Kola Spa at home. 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
1: The architecture of war is changing. Geography is no longer a shield.

0: No matter what your day throws at you, stay in the spa state of mind with the Kohler Spa at home.
1: The world is changing. The headlines are shifting. The future is being written every day. From around the continents, Asia and India, WEON brings you the stories that shape our world. Grounded, geopolitical, global. WEON. World is one.
0: What your day throws at you, stay in the spa state of mind with the Kohler Spa at home.
2: 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Wars, ceasefires, alliances, power never stands still. Because what happens in West Asia never stays in West Asia. This is the West Asia Post.
0: What your day throws at you, stay in the spa state of mind with the Kohler Spa at home.
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4: I need tissues and sunglasses, I need everything to protect me right now. 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So this boy from Basel thanks you for the incredible honor, and I thank you, all of you, for sharing the journey that brought us together.

0: newest member of the International Tennis Hall of Fame. 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
1: 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Now we're going to do the Mirka bit. Oh. So this boy from Basel thanks you for the incredible honor. 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

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Roaring sound of the military helicopters. The entire houses.

0: 7,505 yards, par 72, 2,650 meters above sea level. This is probably the longest course in India and the second highest green course on Earth.
1: Shukriya. I have a feeling this putter is about as old as the golf club. Looks 100 years old.
2: Go on, baby!

Hello and welcome. You're watching Beyond World is One. My name is Mohammed Saleh, and here's a look at the headlines. The American CENTCOM has released images of its attacks on at least three Iranian oil tankers. The Americans claim that this was done in response to the Iranian strikes on American warships that were patrolling the region.

0: The Ukrainian President Volodymyr Zelensky reiterates his push for a temporary halt of strikes and says that he's spoken with the American envoys ahead of their meeting with President Vladimir Putin, which is to happen today.
1: ₹7.8% quarterly growth ne desh ka josh badhaya hai.
0: And the Indian Prime Minister addresses the students of one of India's premier colleges, the Shriram College of Commerce, and he lauds the high GDP growth rate numbers while also lambasting the opposition parties and accuses them of having a perpetually negative approach for India's great achievements.
2: किसी का जेवर चोरी हो जाता है, किसी के घर में डाका पड़ जाता है, फिर इसका मतलब है कि मेरी सारी इन्वेस्टमेंट जो है वो सब बेकार है.
0: And amidst the surge in the BLA attacks, the Pakistan's Punjab Chief Minister Maryam Nawaz says that her province is now facing more threats from other neighboring provinces within Pakistan than even from other neighboring nations.

An F-4 military aircraft crashes at a base outside of Athens during an air show, and the circumstances of the crash are said to be unclear, as the fate of the two pilots were on board the plane.

An Indian experts and rescue team move in heavy machinery at Chilim to create an approach path for 3-ton excavators as joint forces race against time to remove the slush and debris from the tunnel.

The devastating aftermath of the Nepal flood continues. Rescue operations have been ramped up. Nearly 1,344 people have lost their lives, while more than 5,000 people remain unaccounted for. Officials estimate the cost of damage to be about $2.56 billion alone. In the first 4 months of the early recovery, the estimated cost to build roads and temporary shelters, provide drinking water and also to restore power is expected to be about $52.6 million. The commercial insurance losses alone exceed $132.3 million, while Nepal will need to rebuild around 20,000 homes in the flood-ravaged areas. And hope has emerged for about 150 people who are still fear-trapped inside of the tunnels. Two workers have been pulled alive from hydropower tunnels after 9 days. And one of the survivors, Sanjay Sa, has said that he kept chanting mantras to endure the ordeal. And the second worker, Kabir Maharjan, has been hospitalized in a critical condition. Meanwhile, the rescuers have recovered a body from the tunnel, believed to be that of a person who was swept away by floodwaters while trying to flee. And after following the successful rescue of the two workers, rescue inside the Chilim tunnel with Indian rescuers conducting search with the Nepali army. Meanwhile, a Chinese national who was said to be trapped inside of Audit 4 tunnel of the flood-affected Upper Trishuli 1 hydropower project has been rescued.

0: In another daring rescue mission, a 60-year-old woman was rescued after being trapped underneath the mud and sludge inside of her house for over 11 days in Nuwakot. South Korean officials dispatched to Nepal to support search and rescue operations, as well as some family members of the 9 South Korean missing workers at a hydropower project. The authorities are now trying to restore connectivity. A bridge construction is underway in Nepal's Devighat, and Nepal has sought support from neighboring countries, including India and China, for the construction of the Bailey bridges and rescue operations. And India has also emerged as one of the biggest supporters for Nepal amidst the crisis. It's deployed 54 specialized personnel to Nepal. The Indian Air Force has flown in around 95 tons of aid in at least about 7 airlifts.
1: Now we have supplied around 95 tons of relief material on 7 aircraft. So what we have given so far. In addition to the relief material, we've also sent 54 personnel to support relief and rescue efforts in Nepal. This comprises 30 tunnel rescue experts, 19 forensic experts, and a 5-member medical team.
0: But according to India's Ministry of External Affairs, 3 more Indian nationals, including a 5-year-old child, have now been rescued from the flood-affected Trishuli Bazaar of Nepal. The Indian Embassy in Kathmandu is waiting for their return back to India, and so far 169 Indian nationals have been rescued, while 275 remain missing. Young people gathered in Kathmandu's district for a candlelit vigil in honor of the victims of the flash floods in Nepal.

0: The people who lost their loved ones remain in the shadow of doubt. Everyday images of Nepal's wall of missing at the Tribhuvan University in Kathmandu keeps on growing.
1: Different kinds of emotions. Some have anger issues. Some have, you know, you can still believe what has gone through in their life. So some are not sleeping well. Some are weeping, you know, frequently.
0: And to tell us what is the situation on the ground at the moment, our correspondent Saloni Murarka has been tracking the details, and she sent us this report from Rusawa in Nepal. Take a look.
2: Two remarkable rescues have given a moment of hope amid this deadly disaster in Nepal. The security officials today rescued two individuals after 10 days. This is a part of a mass search and rescue operation that has been going on in flood-hit districts in Nepal. So far, over 4,500 people are still missing, and the Nepal government has reiterated their commitment towards finding more people, as many as they can, as soon as possible. I'm Saloni Murarka, reporting from Rusawa for We Are Nepal.
0: A newly released study by the researchers at IIT Mandi has warned that 9 rapidly expanding glacial lakes in Himachal Pradesh could act as a potential water bomb, threatening severe flooding downstream. Now, the warning has come right on the heels of the catastrophic flash floods in Nepal, triggered by a glacier collapse, underscoring the urgent climatic vulnerabilities across the Himalayan belt. The 6-member team led by Professor Derek P. Shukla highlighted 9 high-altitude lakes as critical hazards that include the Kali Kund, the Chandratal, Vasuki, Surai Kyaso, Yoche Samutra, Tapu, Kasang and Gepang Ghat. According to the report, the Gepang Ghat has expanded by nearly 244,000 square meters, Kasang by nearly 150,000 square meters and Kali Kund by an estimated 120,000 square meters over the past decade. Now, Kali Kund is deemed to be especially unstable due to the steep surrounding slopes. The report also highlights that a sudden failure of these natural moraine barriers could unleash some massive volumes of water and debris directly over 15 bridges, multiple inhabited villages and essential service-related institutions. It also adds that the cumulative water surface area expands by about 28.45% in over a decade. The Himachal Pradesh government has requested 405 crore rupees from the Centre for Early Warning Systems and Structural Mitigation across major lakes. The Central Water Commission is also carrying out some downstream flow path risks analysis for 681 regional lakes, while the NDMA is establishing an integrated risk categorization framework. And earlier, a Supreme Court bench had warned that unmanaged ecological degradation could jeopardize the state's very survival. A new rock check dam on the Indus River is also to boost irrigation for farmers in Ladakh, built at Upshi in Leh. This is the first such rock check dam across the Union Territory. Made without any cement or concrete, the structure uses large boulders interlocked across the riverbed to slow down the flow and to create a water poundage area upstream. The nearly 200-foot-long dam has raised the water levels by at least 10 feet and it can store nearly 40 million litres of water for irrigation. The project was completed in just 7 days at a cost of around 10 lakh rupees. The dam also addresses the water shortages faced by farmers during the spring sowing season when low river levels make pumping difficult. Designed to handle the rising summer flows, it is part of the Sindhu Jal Samriddhi Abhiyan to boost irrigation and water security. Now, the move comes as India is keeping the Indus Waters Treaty in abeyance and expands water infrastructure in the region. And the administration plans about 36 more check dams across Ladakh at a cost of over 56 crore rupees. And the plan includes 7 rock check dams in Leh and 29 water structures in Kargil to boost water security and irrigation.

0: क्षेत्रों में ये दो रास्तों से एक अलग रास्ते का इंसान हूं।
1: Now, Prime Minister Narendra Modi had last visited the Shriram College of Commerce before he had become the Prime Minister. That was back in February 2013. He was still the Chief Minister of Gujarat at the time. He was serving his fourth term there. At the time, he was still the Chief Minister and was not even officially declared as the Prime Ministerial candidate for the Bharatiya Janata Party for the general elections of 2014. Now, the Prime Minister highlighted the fact that his 2013 speech had made a comeback into public memory. The Prime Minister also reflected his push for using public transportation. So Prime Minister Modi, of course, decided to take the metro like a common man. This is him taking the Delhi metro like lakhs of other people take the Delhi metro every single day. He interacted with the youngsters who were present in the train and also interacted with other people experiencing what the common man experiences. This is the Indian Prime Minister taking public transportation to get his message across when he visited the SRCC college. All right, let's also now take a quick look as to what else is making headlines in India at this hour. A special NIA court in Jagdalpur has found all 10 accused guilty in the Chiram Ghati Maoist attack case. The 2013 assault on a Congress convoy claimed about 29 lives, including senior party leaders and security personnel. After more than a decade of trial, the court has scheduled the sentencing for the 16th of September 2026. Eight people, including seven engineering students from Tamil Nadu, were killed after their car crashed into a parked lorry on a section of under-construction national highway in Kerala's Thrissur district. Seven people died at the scene, while another person who was seriously injured was then taken to a hospital but later succumbed to his injuries.

The CBI will now have to seek prior permission from the Bihar government before investigating state government officials or other employees. The new Home Department notification says that such consent will be considered on a case-by-case basis, with a specific exception for cases involving the state's own machinery. The notification has further clarified that such consent will not be automatic but will be evaluated on a case basis. Now, the centre has decided to defer the 2027 census in Manipur following the high-level meeting between the Union Home Minister Amit Shah and the top state authorities. The Manipur government has said that the decision came after discussions over a demand to the census only after the implementation of the National Register of Citizens. A heavy rainfall has disrupted normal life in Rajasthan's Dholpur, with several areas inundated and widespread crop damages. Two gates of the Parvati Dam were opened to release about 2,200 cusecs of water, as officials have urged residents in downstream areas to remain alert.

television and confessed to an affair with his strategic advisor Ruth Barr. His desperation stemmed from an alleged threat of a tape leak. The blackmailer wanted him to withdraw from the Likud party's primaries, and Netanyahu tried to preempt it all and then confessed to the affair. Netanyahu's marriage survived that confession. His politics thrived from there, and 3 years later, believe it or not, he even went on to become the Prime Minister of Israel in 1996. The woman in that relationship stayed silent. Ruth Barr moved away from public eye entirely. As a psychologist, she carried on with her work, but never spoke in public. Now, after all these years, she has decided to speak up less than 2 months before Israel's national elections. Ruth Barr is now coming out with her own new book, Brain Under Influence. She spoke to the Israeli publication Jerusalem Post about her book, her life, and also Benjamin Netanyahu, the man and the politician. Analyzing Netanyahu, Ruth Barr has said, and I quote, "First thing I noticed about him was an extreme sense of superiority. I was certain that he was above everyone else. He dismissively called everyone to be clerks." When asked what drove her to keep her association with him, she said, and I quote, "It was my first time working with someone who appeared regularly on television. He was my training ground. Working with him allowed me to test all my theories and research," is what she said. Now, reacting to Netanyahu's confession on national television, Ruth Barr said that it was a rash decision, but says a lot about his personality. He wants to be in the lead and never be led. He was convinced that there was a tape. Quote. Now, Ruth Barr spoke at length about the politician that Netanyahu was in the interview. She decoded the factors that have made him the Israel's longest serving prime minister. She also formulated her opinions on basis of what she calls the layers of survival, impression, protection, and relations. And this is what she said further. His great ability is impression layer, being able to project success and leadership. He's also very strong in protection layers, which is linked to security. His weak layer is relationship, compassion, credibility. Check his ratings and you'll find he gets the lowest score for credibility. October 7 has done a lot of damage to both his strong points. Even during the war, he could not rise in the public opinions, unquote. Ruth Barr has also spoken about Netanyahu's comments on the upcoming poll. Netanyahu termed these elections as being the most fateful ones. Drawing on a past conversation with him, Ruth Barr recounts, and I quote, "He once said that there is no such thing as justice. It is now clear in the kind of laws that his government is passing to preserve its rule. Netanyahu is always focused on just himself. He's always the victim. He's only focused on the aspiration to preserve his power. He has a deep conviction that power belongs to him alone." Now, Ruth Barr's insights and claims are expectedly going to become a major talking point for Israel's opposition parties as they try to build on the slender lead in the opinion polls. For now, though, Netanyahu or his wife, Sarah Netanyahu, have not reacted to this pretty explosive interview. But the Prime Minister will know that in a country with a median age of 29, the rightly worded response is going to be immensely important to control the fallout of its voters who were not even born when this tape scandal broke out.

0: And with that, it's a wrap on this edition of our newscast. Stay tuned to Beyond.
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2: The architecture of war is changing. Geography is no longer a shield. The battlefield now stretches from sea to space. Meet the veterans, industry stalwarts, and innovators.

0: The world is changing. The headlines are shifting. The future is being written every day. From around the continents, Asia, and India, WEON brings you the stories that shape our world. Grounded, geopolitical, global. WEON. World is one.
1: What your day throws at you, stay in the spa state of mind with the Kohler Spa at home.
2: In West Asia, every move shifts the world's balance. Wars, ceasefires, alliances. Power never stands still. Because what happens in West Asia never stays in West Asia. This is the West Asia Post.

0: no matter what your day throws at you, stay in the spa state of mind with the Kohler Spa at home.
1: Standing along this Trishuli River that gushed over the entire town, the smell of bodies, which many people fear, are still underneath this. Roaring sound of the military helicopters.

Fast-moving floodwaters surged through communities in Rasuwa, Nuwakot, and Dading districts, washing away homes, roads, and bridges, and cutting off entire villages. Families are left without access to water, healthcare, schools, and other essential services. While rescue teams continue to face challenges in reaching affected communities. This is how Nepal was affected when severe flash floods swept through the northern part on the 26th of August, changing the lives of thousands in just a matter of seconds. Floods believed to have been triggered by a glacial collapse or avalanche of ice and near the Nepal-Tibet border tore through the Bhotekoshi River corridor, destroying homes and damaging hydropower projects. As of the 2nd of September, the death toll from the unprecedented deluge of ice, rock, mud and debris that crashed through the valleys of Nepal has crossed over 1,200 people. More than 4,700 remain missing. So what triggered the Nepal-Tibet catastrophe? What is a glacier collapse?

disaster in India. Is India prepared for any calamity? Why is the risk to people and infrastructure rising? Could China's strict control in the Himalayas make it harder to prepare for such disasters? We explore all these and more on We on Wide Angle this week.

0: On the 26th of August, Nepal was hit by devastating flash floods, particularly in the Rasuwa district near the Nepal-Tibet border. The flooding swept through the Buttekoshi and Trishuli River corridors, destroying homes, roads, bridges, and other infrastructure. Triggered by a glacier collapse and landslide on Nepal's border with Tibet, the event is now Nepal's deadliest natural disaster since the April 2015 earthquake that killed around 9,000 people. Take a look at this aerial footage. It shows the scale of the destruction, with damaged vehicles, washed out roads, and vast stretches of mud-covered terrain. Nepali trekking tour operator Pradeep Pandit surveyed the damage from a helicopter and said that entire settlements and buildings had been totally washed out, totally damaged. The footage also shows a group of survivors gathered on higher ground after fleeing the flood-hit area.
1: The houses are collapsed, you know, washed away totally, and roads are damaged, totally washed away, and like all immigration and border foundation, like in the custom building, all those building, even hotels, so many hotels were there over there, and even hydro project were there during the, you know, several hydro project were there. It was totally washed out. When we reach over there, we totally feel blank. So no word, because so many our known people were, you know, missing, like, you know, few agencies staff, and there are even, you know, so many people who work in Nepal-China border, we know them. So many people are missing, even tourists also, since we are in tourism. So it's a huge loss for us, say, for the nation as well.
0: Meanwhile, family members of the flood victims share horrific accounts, and some have been desperately trying to contact their loved ones since the floods hit. Listen in to some of the survivor stories.
2: There is no place to stay, no place to eat. I don't know where to go or where to stay. I am hungry, but I don't have any food to eat. Everything is finished. We have nothing left.
3: It's a difficult situation. Our house was in a relatively high location. It wasn't near the river. It was more than 1,000 meters above the Buttekoshi River. We thought nothing would happen to our house, but now everything is gone. We have nothing left.
4: At around 2 p.m., a helicopter came for the rescue. It tried to rescue me three times, but my body was stuck in the mud up to my waist. It could not pull me out of the mud. The rescuer told me not to panic.
0: Amid the devastating flash floods in Nepal, the actions of one educator provided a powerful beacon of hope. Rajendra Dawadi was inside his classroom when a colleague rushed in with a warning of flood water ravaging Nepal. The principal of Tribhuvan Trishuli Secondary School in Nepal's Trishuli Valley, Dawadi, had just a few minutes to act. He rang the school bell and ordered his students and staff out of the building and toward higher ground. Dawadi's quick thinking saved over 1,600 students. The site where the school once stood is now covered in mud and debris.
5: I immediately think our other my colleagues also gathered there within these 1-2 minutes. Then we decided that if the information is wrong, then one day education, we lost a one day education. Then if the information is right, we will lose so many people. So we immediately think that, and we not me myself.

0: Alpha, I'm only the leader. Then my colleagues also gathered with me, and we immediately ring the bell and we stopped the school. But at that time, there were 900 students, and other are coming because at the time, grade 8 to 12 students were there, and 1 to 7 students were on the way.
1: Another striking image that surfaced from the devastating floods that swept through the region is that of a green color house in Nepal's flood-hit Nuwakot district. The video shows the house still standing while the area around it bears the impact of the devastating floods. The family inside the house was eventually rescued after being trapped as flood water surged around the structure.
2: We were chanting the God's name and thought this is the end. This is the last time we are together and we are as long as we can as a family. This is our last minute. This is what was going on in my mind.
1: The structure has since been widely referred to online as the Green House or a Miracle House because it remained standing while several structures around it were damaged or swept away. Investigations have pointed to a collapsed glacier as the cause of the flash flood on the Nepal-Tibet border, highlighting the issue of rapidly melting Himalayan ice, experts said. Look at these satellite images that show the areas before and after the glacial collapse. The U.S. Geological Survey, or USGS, clarified that the disaster was caused by a glacier collapse. The USGS noted that glacial collapse had registered as a magnitude 4 event occurring near the border between Nepal and Tibet. So what is a glacial collapse and how does it happen? Let's find out. Glacial collapse refers to the sudden detachment of a large mass of ice, rock, and water from a glacier on a steep mountainside. Geological factors like earthquakes, temperature changes, or other physical changes unfolding within a glacier also influence such events. In Nepal floods, the evidence points to a large collapse of ice and rock high in the Himalayas near Langtang Lirung mountain peak. A mass of glacier ice, rock and debris appears to have detached at about 5,200 meters and fallen roughly 1,000 ice and water and morphing into a fast moving flow. The rubble blocked the river and the then traveled downstream through the Botek, Koshi and Trishuli systems, affecting communities nearly 80 to 100 kilometers away. Langtang Lirung sits on the crest of the high Himalayas, and there are incredibly steep valleys on both sides of the mountain, which could have funneled the water at higher speeds.
3: A landslide made out of mud, snow material, rock material, moving at around 100 miles per hour at its fastest velocity, destroying everything in sight as it moved down the valley. It's a little bit like when you have a large magnitude earthquake and then you have aftershocks as a result of this. Here we've had a large volume of water with a variety of debris within it moving down valley. That has caused further complications, further backing up of water, which may lead to further disasters further downstream. And this is just part of a long-term problem in the Himalayan regions when you have a warming climate.
1: Nepal's flood disaster deepened as videos released by the Nepali army showed rescuers crawling through tunnels at the Langtang hydropower project to reach hundreds feared trapped. Rescue teams from China, India and Nepal built temporary bridges to reach remote areas and dug through the ruins of hydropower projects in the Himalayas. On the 31st of August, Indian ambassador to Nepal said that India's specialized tunnel rescue teams has made progress at two hydropower and probing up to 185 meters at Langtang. Highlights India's expanding role in Nepal's flood response as workers remain missing.

Chinese Immigration and Customs Office at Geerong Port was completely washed away in seconds by the sheer velocity of the flash flood. Geerong is the largest land border crossing between Tibet and Nepal, and was Nepal's single biggest trading link with Tibet till the incident. Here's a look at some figures of trade that surged in recent years. In 2024, $632 million worth of goods crossed the port, roughly 30% of total China-Nepal trade that year. A flagship Belt and Road project, it was branded as China's key gateway to South Asia, and was the popular route for foreign tourists and pilgrims heading to Mount Kailash. Geerong sits in a region prone to natural disasters and has suffered damage in the past. An earthquake in 2015 destroyed Tibet's other main crossing, Xiangmu, prompting China to develop Geerong as its replacement. It reopened as an international port in 2017 and later became Tibet's first border economic cooperation zone. Then, just last year, in July 2025, flash flooding, likely caused by a glacial lake outburst, washed out Geerong's bridge. The port fully reopened on New Year's Day this year. But this time, the port has been washed out completely. The disaster has reignited the heated debate over aggressive infrastructure expansion in the highly fragile Himalayas. Critics have pointed out that such large-scale infrastructure projects like this have failed to properly account for severe geological and climate. China, Bhutan, and Pakistan are twice as fast as the global average, putting the region at increased risk of landslides and floods. A UN official has warned that the Himalayan region now faces severe risks from future glacial floods. The Nepal-Tibet flows have overrun hydropower facilities, knocking out about 10% of Nepal's power capacity. There are now fears that entire riverbanks where millions of people live might become effectively uninhabitable. Now that we know more about how the glacier collapse became a cascading disaster, we can find parallels. The closest example is the February 2021 rock ice avalanche in Chamoli, India. Let's see what happened that year. The avalanche crashed into the valleys below, transforming into a huge debris flow that surged through the Rishiganga and Dhauliganga river systems. Around 27 million cubic meters of rock and glacier ice collapsed from the mountain, and within minutes the valley below was hit by a wall of water, ice, rock and mud. More than 200 people were killed. Two hydropower projects were severely damaged. The 13.2-megawatt Rishigangaidel project was almost completely wiped out. Further downstream, the under-construction Tapovan Vishnugad project of NTPC was also hit. In October 2023, the catastrophic glacial lake outburst was triggered by the outburst of the South Lonak Lake following heavy rainfall and thawing permafrost. The disaster, triggered by climate-driven glacial melt, left a trail of devastation and renewed alarm over the growing threat of GLOF in the eastern Himalayas. Estimates suggest around 900 glaciers may be precariously positioned on Himalayan slopes, including 219 identified in the Alaknanda Basin, threatening towns, pilgrimage routes, and infrastructure below. Scientists warn that India urgently needs comprehensive mapping and monitoring before the next Chamoli or Nepal-scale disaster strikes. The deadly floods along the Nepal-Tibet border have put the spotlight on a region that is heating and glacial lakes growing. From Darali Club, Uttarakhand. Two catastrophic Himachal Pradesh floods in 2023. Extreme rainfall and landslides are adding to the pressure on communities living in the mountains and downstream. There is no indication that the latest Nepal floods were caused by man.

0: man-made development. But the disaster comes as countries across the Himalayas are rapidly expanding their infrastructure. Roads, tunnels, bridges, and hydropower projects are moving deeper into high-altitude terrain. China has the most ambitious plans. Beijing sees Tibet as a major source of hydropower. It also wants better connectivity and a stronger infrastructure network along its remote borderlands. The Tibetan Plateau is also the source of some of Asia's most important rivers. That makes control of water resources an important part of the region's future. And this is where one of China's biggest projects comes in. In southeastern Tibet, China is building the Medog hydropower project on the Yarlung Tsangpo River. The mighty river starts in the Maravar Lake region near Mount Kailash in Tibet. The river flows east through Tibet before making a massive turn around the Namcha Barwa mountain and becomes Brahmaputra after entering India. This is where the scale of the project becomes extraordinary. China expects the Medog project to cost around $168 billion. Once completed, it is expected to generate around 300 billion kilowatt hours of electricity every year. That would make it the world's hydropower project. But the location is also what makes Medog so controversial. The dam is planned in one of the most remote and geologically active parts of the Himalayas. The region is prone to earthquakes, its mountains are steep, and its river valleys are deep. A Chinese geological study published this year raised concerns that the project site sits on an active fault system known as the Paishen Fault. There's also the question of water. Analysts have warned that China's ambition to control water in Tibet can have devastating effects, be it shortage of water due to weakened flow or excess water if China releases. If more water is released from the structure during monsoons, future flash floods.
1: On the Brahmaputra, it has built a series of mid-sized dams upstream, but now it's building a super dam. A super dam just before the Brahmaputra enters India. Now this super dam will be almost three times larger than the world's current largest dam, the Three Gorges Dam. And this super dam will have cascading effects on downstream communities in India and Bangladesh. This will have a bearing on the climate system, will have a bearing on the stability of weather patterns, but also will affect rivers. It will damage rivers to very seriously damage the ecology, the ecosystems of rivers. Yeah, like the Brahmaputra, the Mekong.
0: And Medog is only one part of a much larger transformation. More than 1,100 hydropower projects are now reshaping the Asian water tower. According to a 2026 research review, the problem is that the same mountains that offer huge hydropower potential are also becoming more unstable. And when infrastructure is built downstream of these hazards, the consequences can travel much further. The devastating floods in Nepal have raised questions about how well the Himalayas are prepared for rapidly evolving geological hazards. It has been known for decades that climate change is causing glaciers to melt worldwide, increasing the risk of such disasters. Experts say the Himalayas, the world's highest mountain range, are losing ice faster than the global average.
2: I mean, these events have occurred throughout history. The Himalayas is a tectonically active region. It has glaciers. In the summer months, temperatures increase, those glaciers melt. We do have earthquakes periodically, so you do get these landslides. What's unusual is the scale of this landslide. It is incredibly large. And also with climate change, that summer melting is more extensive. It's more intensive, it lasts for a longer period of the year.

0: So the probability of these landslides that are generated by climate change is increasing year upon year.
1: Experts believe that the Nepal disaster would have been very difficult to predict, but better preparedness could have helped. So ensuring greater understanding of warning systems with drone monitoring and other mechanisms, as well as avoiding building in areas of risk such as floodplains, could improve the safety of infrastructure and save lives.

0: state of mind with a cola spa at home. No matter what your day throws at you, stay in the spa state of mind with a cola spa at home.
1: In West Asia, every move shifts the world's balance. Wars, ceasefires, alliances. Power never stands still. Because what happens in West Asia never stays in West Asia. This is the West Asia Post.
0: What your day throws at you, stay in the spa state of mind with the cola spa at home.
2: The world is changing. The headlines are shifting. The future is being written every day. From around the continents, Asia and India, WEON brings you the stories that shape our world. Grounded, geopolitical, global. WEON. World is one.
0: What your day throws at you, stay in the spa state of mind with the cola spa at home.
3: The architecture of war is changing. Geography is no longer a shield. The battlefield now stretches from sea to space. Meet the veterans, industry stalwarts, and innovators.

0: 7,505 yards, par 72, 2,650 meters above sea level. This is probably the longest course in India and the second highest green course on Earth.
1: Shukriya. I have a feeling this putter is about as old as the golf club. Looks 100 years old. Go in, baby! That's how it's done. Second hole at the Gulmarg Golf Course, lying for a par.

standing along this Trishuli river that gushed over the entire town. The smell of bodies, which many people fear, are still underneath this.

Hello and welcome. You're watching Beyond World is One. My name is Mohammed Saleh, and here's a look at the headlines. Indian experts and rescue teams move in heavy machinery at Chilam to create an approach path for 3-ton excavator, as the joint forces are racing against time in a bid to remove the slush and debris from the tunnel.

0: The American CENTCOM has released images of strikes on three Iranian oil tankers and claims it was done in response to the Iranian attacks on the American naval ships that were lurking in the waters.
1: क्वार्टरली जोश ने देश का जोश बढ़ाया है
0: And the Indian Prime Minister addresses students of India's premier college, the SRCC, and lauds the high rate of growth of the GDP, while also lambasting the opposition parties and accusing them of perpetual negativity over India's high GDP.
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0: And amidst a surge in the BLA attacks, Pakistan's Punjab Chief Minister Maryam Nawaz has said that her province is facing more threats from neighboring provinces than neighboring countries. An F-4 Phantom military aircraft crashes at a base outside of Athens during an air show. The circumstances of the crash are unclear, as was the fate of the two pilots on board.

And India beat Pakistan in a one-sided contest in Women's Asia Cup after Pakistan slumped to their lowest ever total in the T20s. India chased down the 56-run target in less than 9 overs.

American envoys, Steve Witkoff and Trump's son-in-law Jared Kushner. And according to Russian state television, Putin told the U.S. officials that the situation over the Ukraine war is not really simple. Now, both the U.S. special envoys are in Moscow for talks on the Ukraine war. And now, remember, it is the war, and a peace plan from Washington is what has been put forth to the Russian president. And these two American special envoys will head to Kiev next. For more than four long years, Russia and Ukraine have been having a go at each other in a war that has in many ways reshaped modern Europe. It's been draining a lot of money, manpower, military, and has left millions living under the shadow of missiles and drones. So as the war is entering yet another critical phase, both sides are ramping up their attacks like never before. A supposed peace preparation, however, is underway. Washington, interestingly, has put forth another proposal to try and bring an end to the endless bombs, drones, and a barrage of missiles that has plagued the front lines for days. Now, according to the Russian state media, the Russian president has met with the American envoy Steve Witkoff and Jared Kushner at the Kremlin headquarters. And earlier in the day, the American President Donald Trump's special representative Steve Witkoff and Jared Kushner arrived in Moscow. Both are seeking to try and revive a peace process that has so far failed to produce any kind of a breakthrough. The peace talks, remember, had been held in February last, but nothing significant came out of it. Trump, of course, has said that Washington has a new proposal to try and end this war, but the details of what this proposal entails are still not out in the public domain. Now, Putin has ordered for a three-day pause in the Russian strikes on Kiev. Speaking to the Russian state media TASS, the Kremlin spokesperson Dmitry Peskov said that Putin has ordered for a halt on the strikes on Kiev starting from midnight tonight. The Peskov further said the suspension of strikes on Kiev is linked to talks with American negotiators. And Putin's declaration has come a day after Ukraine's President Volodymyr Zelensky had ordered a temporary halt to the airstrikes on Moscow. Zelensky says that Kiev had spoken with the U.S. representative and confirmed the American side had already begun talks with Russia. He further added that Ukraine is in fact ready to observe a ceasefire in airstrikes on cities involved in talks from now until Monday. Zelensky has also called on Russia to mirror the same. On the ground, the reality is completely different. Russia's air war against Ukraine has only intensified in recent days. Kiev has been hit by drone attacks. On Friday, a Russian drone struck the headquarters. The strike endured at least smoke rising over the heart of the Ukrainian capital. But remember, this is not just another attack on infrastructure. The target was the SBU, Ukraine's security service, which is at the heart of Kiev's covert war against Russia. And Kiev views this attack as a major escalation. Russia is drawing out all cards. Jet-powered drones, advanced missiles, and improved strike technology, making it that much harder to intercept every incoming threat. For Ukraine, this means its air defenses are under growing pressure, but Kiev is putting up a pretty tough fight, including carrying out own long-range drone strikes deep inside Russia. Washington is building up the peace momentum. The U.S. Special Envoy's next stop is Kiev, where they are set to meet and hold talks with Zelensky, and all eyes are now set on whether or not there will be a peace agreement at last, which can put an end to the long-drawn conflict. A wedding night in southern Iran ended in bloodshed after a powerful explosion ripped through the celebrations in the town of Kohestak. At least four people were killed and more than 68 others sustained injuries when munitions struck a building where dozens of guests had gathered for the ceremony. The Iranian officials have now released the exact bomb specifications that they claim was dropped by the Americans on the Kohestak wedding. The head of Hormozgan's judiciary reports that the device carried the ID code 96214, which the U.S. supply chain data confirms is unique
to Raytheon.

the American military hardware manufacturer. Earlier analysis of images and videos by an American bomb rather than being damaged by an errant Iranian air defense missile. The strike took place during a night of heavy American bombardment across southern Iran. The U.S. Central Command had announced strikes on Iranian Revolutionary Guard air defense sites, radar systems and communication facilities, and two U.S. officials said that the American forces had specifically targeted telecommunication tower in Kohestan, located just around 135 meters from the wedding site. But experts who examined the damage said that the evidence appeared more consistent with a direct hit on the buildings, and the U.S. Vice President J.D. Vance had said that Washington is now investigating the incident, while the U.S. military has also confirmed that it is looking into reports of civilian casualties. The deadly wedding strike has once again sparked concerns over the growing civilian toll of the U.S.-Iran war. And it comes just months after another deadly incident in Minab, where a missile had destroyed a primary school, killing 165 young school children in the age group of 5 to 12. The U.S. military is taking new steps to location data generated by its devices. This move comes after reports that commercially available location data could be used to track American forces in West Asia. And according to Reuters, the U.S. military officials have told lawmakers that advertising identifiers have now been disabled across a range of military devices. Military officials say that advertising identifiers have been disabled on a range of phones and computers used by American forces. And the disclosures were made in letters to Democrat Senator Ron Wyden and in statements to Reuters. The U.S. Air Force has said that it disabled advertising identifiers on computers and mobile phones around 2 months ago. The U.S. Special Operations Command has said that it has recently disabled them on its Windows devices. And the IDs linked to mobile devices have been disabled since earlier this year. And the issue is raising national security concerns because commercially collected location data can potentially reveal where military personnel are operating. The advertising IDs, often called MAIDs, are unique identifiers associated with mobile devices. They can be used to track activity across applications and help identify a device's physical location. That information can then be collected by data brokers and sold commercially. Now, the move comes amidst wider concerns over the smartphone used by deployed American personnel in West Asia, and according to reports in July, that some troops could be ordered to surrender their phones amidst concerns that videos posted online were helping Iran identify and target the American bases. And there have also been earlier warnings about fitness tracking applications exposing sensitive military information. In 2017, fitness released a global activity map based on data uploaded by users. And the map contained billions of GPS data points and showed activity patterns in and around military facilities. And analysts have identified more than 1,300 Strava users sharing workout activity from U.S. military bases in the Middle East. Data has also included routes and timings of runs, cycling and swimming activities. Security experts have warned that such information could potentially reveal some sensitive details about the military personnel and other facilities. The fresh clashes between Yemen's Saudi-backed government forces and Iran-backed Houthi rebels have killed over 60 people, including civilians who were caught in a deadly missile strike in Taiz. And this latest surge comes immediately after a violent 48-hour window where 129 deaths were earlier recorded due to heavy ground assaults, rocket fire and drone strikes across the southwest. The Houthis are executing a massive offensive aimed at capturing the high ground overlooking the Bab al-Mandeb Strait, a critical maritime link connecting the Red Sea to the Gulf of Aden and the Suez Canal. And according to reports, the Houthi forces are aggressively trying to lock down the key hills in the Taiz province and then push towards the government-held port city of Koka. While the Houthis already control the northern port of Hodeidah, securing positions directly adjacent to Bab al-Mandeb will grant them direct visual and artillery command over global oil and trade routes. Heavy shelling around the coastal strongholds like Hodeidah and Mocha has already uprooted hundreds of families who are trying to flee from the crossfires.
This offensive marks a total breakdown of the fragile truce abandoned earlier this summer.

It also directly mirrors the heightened regional tensions between Saudi Arabia and the Iranian axis of resistance, with shipping routes in Hormuz facing extreme pressure. The Red Sea has become even more vital for the international energy transport, and the Houthis use these bottleneck operations to enforce naval blockades against Saudi-linked vessels and launch strikes against energy infrastructure. Now, the ground push follows a recent high-stakes confrontation, such as government strikes on the Houthi-held Sana'a airport, right before an Iranian delegation was set to land. The stakes for Saudi Arabia are also pretty high in this conflict. If the Houthi forces successfully entrench themselves along the high ground surrounding Bab al-Mandeb, then Riyadh faces a heightened threat directly on its trade doorstep, shifting the balance of power across the region.

0: their call for a ceasefire for 3 days, but this was something we did not agree upon with them.
1: Ну, мы сделаем все, что от нас зависит, для того, чтобы обеспечить безопасность переговорного процесса и посредников в вашем лице и, может быть, в лице сопровождающих вас.
0: So we will do our utmost to provide for the safety of the negotiations and the brokers in your face and also your team.
2: Thank you. All right, so these are live images being beamed straight from Moscow, where Russian President Vladimir Putin is, of course, meeting and interacting with a special envoy sent by Donald Trump, Jared Kushner, Donald Trump's son-in-law, and Steve Witkoff, Donald Trump's good friend, his golfing partner that he knows over the course of the last several years during his real estate construction days. And Jared Kushner and Steve Witkoff are the two trusted aides of Donald Trump that he relies on every time he wants to put forth some peace negotiation plan. Remember, Trump has been trying to try and work out some kind of a peace proposal, which has not worked so far. The two leaders had also met in Alaska for a special summit, but things had not worked out there either. But this is a new proposal, the details of which are still not out in the public domain. And so it remains to be seen as to what proposal Jared Kushner and Steve Witkoff have now brought for Vladimir Putin. Now, Pakistan's internal security challenge is once again under the spotlight, one which has prompted a stunning admission from Pakistan's Punjab Chief Minister, Maryam Nawaz. Now, Maryam Nawaz made a pretty stark claim about the security situation facing her province. She said that Punjab faces more threats from internal Pakistani provinces, such as Balochistan and Khyber Pakhtunkhwa, than even from other neighboring countries. The remarks have come as violence continues to rage on in Balochistan. The Baloch Liberation Army has claimed responsibility for two coordinated attacks on the Pakistani military targets. And according to the statements released by the outfit, the ambushes resulted in the deaths of 25 military personnel and injured several others. However, Pakistan's military has said that killed nearly 50 in recent operations across Balochistan, including in Mastung, Quetta, Khalat, and Sibi. The BLA fighters from the Fateh Squad ambushed a military convoy at Ziyarat district, which reportedly resulted in the killing of at least 18 security personnel. And the BLA also claims that it destroyed, including a military truck, and it seized weapons from the Pakistani soldiers. The BLA's media wing, Hakal, released a video footage purportedly showing fighters near burning military vehicles and seized equipment. And these ambushes follow a spate of similar strikes across Balochistan in the last few weeks. The BLA has claimed responsibility for 36 separate operations targeting the Pakistani forces, resulting in 33 personnel being killed. The BLA has announced plans to expand highway blockades along critical commercial routes and also enforce bans on transporting rations and logistical supplies in regions like Zamurin.

Violinist Tim Draper has called Lupita Island his private paradise. The 110-acre island sits on Lake Tanganyika, one of the world's largest freshwater lakes. Now, Draper, in fact, developed it into an exclusive luxury retreat, complete with thatched villas, a swimming pool, spa, private chef, butlers, and a 46-foot-long boat. The resort opened in 2008 and has hosted some pretty wealthy and pretty famous guests. And now Draper wants out. He earlier had advertised the island for about $7.9 million, or the best offer directly on X. He said five or six potential buyers have now shown some interest to buy this island. But here's where things get interesting. Tanzania's government has stepped in with a very different message. The Tanzania's Ministry of Land has said that Lupita Island cannot be sold as land. It says that Firelight Safaris, in which Draper is a shareholder, only holds a derivative right to develop the island as a tourist hotel. And that investment can be transferred to another investor, but the land itself remains state-owned. All right, now, U.S. District Judge Donovan Frank has denied a request by Elon Musk's XAI for a preliminary injunction allowing Minnesota's first-in-the-nation ban on AI-generated fake nude images to remain in effect. While the constitutional challenge proceeds, the decision marks the court's second refusal to block the measure, following a similar ruling on the 31st of July, just before the order took effect on the 1st of August. The Minnesota's AI nudification ban took effect on the 1st of August and prohibits website operators, software developers, and digital platforms from enabling users to generate non-consensual AI-manipulated nude images of identifiable individuals. In its legal challenge filed on the 29th of July 2026, Elon Musk's ex-AI company argued that the legislation imposes an overbroad content-based restriction on constitutional free speech and visual tools protected by the First Amendment of the U.S. Constitution. Now, rejecting the request to block enforcement, the U.S. District Judge Donovan Frank ruled that the ex-AI had failed to show that it will suffer some immediate irreparable harm, adding that complex constitutional issues surrounding this technology require thorough evaluation as the lawsuit proceeds. The Minnesota's Attorney General Keith Ellison has defended the bipartisan law, emphasizing that it targets harassment and child sexual abuse material created through AI tools, while Elon Musk's ex-AI company has faced scrutiny over explicit content that is generated by its Grok chatbot, leading it to sue users who bypass the filters. And the company has confirmed that it will appeal the judge's ruling to the 8th U.S. Circuit Court of Appeals in St. Louis.

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1: Standing along this Trishuli River that gushed over the entire town, the smell of bodies, which many people fear, are still underneath this. Roaring sound of the military helicopters. The entire houses here that you see around me, behind me, is covered in silt. I'm Saloni Murarka, reporting for Vyond from Nuwakot, Nepal.
2: First member of the International Tennis Hall of Fame, Roger.
3: I need tissues and sunglasses. I need everything to protect me right now. Oh, man. Okay. Oh, my God. Now we're going to do the Mirka bit. Oh. So this boy from Basel thanks you for the incredible honor. And I thank you, all of you, for sharing the journey that brought us together.

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The smell of bodies, which many people fear, are still underneath this.

roaring sound of the military helicopters. Today is the seventh day of Nepal's floods. Look around this valley, it's completely unrecognizable. Rescue teams are fighting the time to locate the survivors.

Hello and welcome. You're watching Beyond One. My name is Mohammed Saleh, and here's a look at the headlines. The American CENTCOM has released images of its attacks on at least three Iranian oil tankers. The Americans claim that this was done in response to the Iranian strikes on American warships that were patrolling the region.

0: The Ukrainian president can on voice the Russian president Vladimir Putin, which is to happen today.
1: ₹7.8% क्वार्टरली ग्रोथ ने देश का जोश बढ़ाया है.
0: The Indian Prime Minister addressed the students of one of India's premier colleges, the Sri Ram College of Commerce, and he lauds the high GDP growth rate numbers while also lambasting the opposition parties and accuses them of having a perpetually negative approach for India's great achievements.
2: लेबर चोरी हो जाता है, किसी के घर में डाका पड़ जाता है, मतलब है कि मेरी सारी इन्वेस्टमेंट जो है वो सब बेकार है.
0: And amidst a surge in the BLA attacks, the Pakistan's Punjab Chief Minister Maryam Nawaz says that her province is now facing more threats from other neighboring provinces within Pakistan than even from other neighboring nations.

An F-1 military aircraft crashes at a base outside of Athens during an air show, and the circumstances of the crash are said to be unclear, as the fate of the two pilots were on board the plane.

The devastating aftermath of the Nepal flood continues. Rescue operations have been ramped up. Nearly 1,344 people have lost their lives, while more than 5,000 people remain unaccounted for. Officials estimate the cost of damage to be about $2.56 billion alone. In the first 4 months of the early recovery, the estimated cost to build roads and temporary shelters, provide drinking water and also to restore power is expected to be about $52.6 million. The commercial insurance losses alone exceed $132.3 million, while Nepal will need to rebuild around 20,000 homes in the flood-ravaged areas. And hope has emerged for about 150 people who are still feared trapped inside of the tunnels. Two workers have been pulled alive from hydropower tunnels after 9 days. And one of the survivors, Sanjay Sah, has said that he kept chanting mantras to endure the ordeal. And the second worker, Kabir Maharjan, has been hospitalized in a critical condition. Meanwhile, the rescuers have recovered a body from the tunnel, believed to be that of a person who was trying to flee. And after following the successful rescue of the two workers, rescue operations are underway inside the Chilim tunnel, with Indian rescuers conducting search with the Nepali army. Meanwhile, a Chinese national who was said to be trapped inside of Audit 4 tunnel of the flood-affected Upper Trishuli 1 hydropower project has been rescued.

0: In another daring rescue mission, a 60-year-old woman was rescued after being trapped underneath the mud and slugs inside of her house for over 11 days in Nuwakot. And amidst this, the South Korean arrived in Nepal. Cho plans to meet with the South Korean officials dispatched to Nepal to support the search and rescue operations, as well as some family members of the 9 South Korean missing workers at a hydropower project. The authorities are now trying to restore connectivity. A bridge construction is underway in Nepal's Devighat, and Nepal has sought support from neighboring countries, including India and China, for the construction of the Bailey bridges and rescue operations. And India has also emerged as one of the biggest supporters for Nepal amidst the crisis. It's deployed 54 specialized personnel to Nepal. The Indian Air Force has flown in around 95 tons of aid in at least about 7 airlifts.
1: We have supplied around 95 tons of relief material on 7 aircraft. So that is what we have given so far. In addition to the relief material, we've also sent 54 personnel to support relief and rescue efforts in Nepal. This comprises 30 tunnel rescue experts, 19 forensic experts, and a 5-member medical team.
0: And according to India's Ministry of External Affairs, 3 more Indian nationals, including a 5-year-old child, have now been rescued from the flood-affected Trishuli Bazaar of Nepal. The Indian Embassy in Kathmandu is facilitating for their return back to India, and so far 100 Indian nationals have been rescued, while 275 remain. Young people gathered in Kathmandu's district Basantpur for a candlelit vigil in honor of the victims of the flash floods in Nepal.

0: The people who lost their loved ones remain in the shadow of doubt. Everyday images of Nepal's wall of missing at the Tribhuvan University in Kathmandu keeps on growing.
1: Different kinds of emotions. Some have anger issues. Some have, you know, they cannot still believe what's gone through their life. So some are not sleeping, frequently.
0: And tell us, what is the situation on the ground at the moment? Our correspondent Saloni Murarka has been tracking the details, and she sent us this report from Rusawa in Nepal. Take a look.
2: Two remarkable rescues have given a moment of hope amid this deadly disaster in Nepal. The security officials today rescued two individuals after 10 days. This is a part of a mass search and rescue operation that has been going on in flood-hit districts in Nepal. So far, over 4,500 people are still missing, and the Nepal government has reiterated their commitment towards finding more people, as many as they can, as soon as possible. I'm Saloni Murarka, reporting from Rusawa for VOR Nepal.
0: A newly released study by the researchers at IIT Mandi has warned that 9 rapidly expanding glacial lakes in Himachal Pradesh could act as a potential water bomb, threatening severe flooding downstream. Now, the warning has come right on the heels of the catastrophic flash floods in Nepal, triggered by a glacier collapse, underscoring the urgent climatic vulnerabilities across the Himalayan belt. The 6-member team led by Professor Derek P. Shukla highlighted 9 high-altitude lakes as critical hazards that include the Kali Kund, the Chandratal, Vasuki, Surai Kyaso, Yoche Samutra, Tapu, Kasang and Gepang Ghat. According to the report, the Gepang Ghat has expanded by nearly 244,000 square meters, Kasang by nearly 150,000 square meters and Kali Kund by an estimated 120,000 square meters over the past decade. Now, Kali Kund is deemed to be especially unstable due to the steep. The report also highlights that a sudden failure of these natural moraine barriers could unleash some massive volumes of water and debris, directly endangering over 15 bridges, multiple inhabited villages and essential service-related institutions. It also adds that the cumulative water surface area expands by about 28.45% in over a decade. The Himachal Pradesh government has requested for 105 crore rupees from the Centre for Early Warning Systems and Structural Mitigation across major lakes. The Central Water Commission is also carrying out some downstream flow path risks analysis for 681 regional lakes, while the NDMA is establishing an integrated risk categorization framework. And earlier, a Supreme Court bench had warned that unmanaged ecological degradation could jeopardize the state's very survival. A new rock check dam on the Indus River is also to boost irrigation for farmers in Ladakh. Built at Upshi in Leh, this is the first such rock check dam across the Indus in the Union Territory. Made without any cement or concrete, the structure uses large boulders interlocked across the riverbed to slow down the flow and to create a water poundage area upstream. The nearly 200-foot-long dam has raised the water levels by at least 10 feet and it can store nearly 40 million litres of water for irrigation. The project was completed in just 7 days at a cost of around 10 lakh rupees. The dam also addresses the water shortages faced by farmers during the spring sowing season when low river levels make pumping difficult. Designed to handle the rising summer flows, it is part of the Sindhu Jal Samriddhi Abhiyan to boost irrigation and water security. Now, the move comes as India is keeping the Indus Waters Treaty in abeyance and expands water infrastructure in the region. And the administration plans about 36 more check dams across Ladakh at a cost of over 56 crore rupees. And the plan includes 7 rock check dams in Leh and 29 water structures in Kargil to boost water security and irrigation.

0: The Prime Minister Narendra Modi, in fact, attended the centenary celebrations at the Shriram College of Commerce, coinciding with the Teachers' Day, making the occasion particularly special as the nation is honouring the contribution of teachers and educators. This, in fact, was the Indian Prime Minister's second visit to this very prestigious Delhi University College, and he'd been there before he'd become the Prime Minister, 13 years ago. The SRCC, he was still the Chief Minister of Gujarat, and this was of course read as a launch pad for his projection as the prime ministerial face of the Bharatiya Janata Party back in 2013. Now, in his speech at the centenary celebration, the Indian Prime Minister stated that the SRCC's name has its own pride and values, and he lauded the alumni of the college and has called them the OGs as he sought to connect with the youngsters in the country. Listen in.
1: एसआरसीसी के एल्यूमनाई भी बहुत स्पेशल रहे। अगर मैं आपकी भाषा में कहूं तो यहां के एल्यूमनाई ओजी है, जिन्होंने एसआरसी अलग अलग क्षेत्रों में अपने
0: All right, so that is what he said, that the alumni of SRCC are the actual original OGs. Now, responding to multiple narratives around India's recently released first quarter GDP rate growth data, which was pegged at about 7.8%, the Prime Minister said that many are simply not able to digest the India's growth rate. Listen in.
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0: The Prime Minister also took an excerpt from his Red Fort speech in this year's Independence Day celebration and expanded on his remarks about intellectual naxals, or the dimagi naxals, as he's called them. 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
1: Homeopathy ki goli, choti si goli di thi, lal ke liye se. और आप जानते हैं होम्योपैथी के कहते हैं कि स्वभाव ऐसा है कि होम्योपैथी की दवाई जब शुरू करते हैं तो शुरू के दौर में बीमारी एकदम से ज्यादा बढ़ 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
0: And furthermore, the Prime Minister also hit out at the leader of the opposition Rahul Gandhi's ongoing event of छात्रों की गूंज. He stated that truth will triumph over any form of lies.
1: जानता हूं सच की हुंकार के आगे झूठ की गूंज टिक नहीं सकेगी।
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0: Now, Prime Minister Narendra Modi had last visited the Shriram College of Commerce before he had become the Prime Prime Minister. That was back in February 2013. He was still the Chief Minister of Gujarat at the time. He was serving his fourth term there. At the time, he was still the Chief Minister and was not even officially declared as the Prime Ministerial candidate for the Bharatiya Janata Party for the general elections of 2014. Now, the Prime Minister highlighted the fact that his 2013 speech had made a comeback memory. The push for using public transportation. So, Prime Minister Modi, of course, decided to take the metro like a common man. This is him taking the Delhi metro like lakhs of other people take the Delhi metro every single day. He interacted with the youngsters who were present in the train and also interacted with other people experiencing what the common man experiences. This is the Indian Prime Minister taking public transportation to get his message across when he visited the SRCC college. All right, let's also now take a quick look as to what else is making headlines in India at this hour. A special NIA court in Jagdalpur has found all 10 accused guilty in the Jhiram Ghati Maoist attack case, the 2013 assault on a Congress convoy, claimed about 29 lives, including senior party leaders and security personnel. After more than a decade of trial, the court has scheduled the sentencing for the 16th of September in 2026. The 8 people, including 7 engineering students from Tamil Nadu, were killed after their car crashed into a parked lorry on a section of under-construction National Highway in Kerala's Thrissur district. 7 people died at the scene, while another person who was seriously injured was then taken to a hospital, but later succumbed to his injuries.

But the CBI will now have to seek prior permission from the Bihar government for investigating state government. The new Home Department notification says that such consent will be considered on a case-by-case basis with a specific exception for cases involving the state's own machinery. The notification has further clarified that such consent will not be automatic but will be evaluated on a case-by-case basis. Now, the centre has decided to defer the 2027 census in Manipur following the high-level meeting between the Union Home Minister Amit Shah and the top state authorities. The Manipur government has said that the decision came after discussions over a demand to conduct the census only after the implementation of the national register.

But heavy rainfall has disrupted normal life around several areas, inundated, and widespread crop damages. Two gates of Parvati Dam were opened to release about 2,200 cubic of water, as officials have urged residents in downstream areas to remain alert.

But 33 years is a long time, be it in politics or in anyone's life, more so in politics where supporters and detractors often suffer from recency bias. But some episodes leave a permanent mark, be it for Bill Clinton or Benjamin Netanyahu. 33 years ago, Benjamin Netanyahu went on national television and confessed to an affair with his strategic advisor Ruth Barr. His desperation stemmed from an alleged threat to preempt it all and then confessed to the affair. Netanyahu's marriage survived that confession. His politics thrived from there. And 3 years later, believe it or not, he even went on to become the Prime Minister of Israel in 1996. The woman in that relationship stayed silent. Ruth Barr moved away from public eye entirely. As a psychologist, she carried on with her work, but never spoke in public. Now, after all these years, she has decided to speak up less than 2 months before Israel's national elections. Ruth Barr is now coming out with her own new book, Brain Under Influence. She spoke to the Israeli publication Jerusalem.

Jerusalem Post about her book, her life, and also Benjamin Netanyahu, the man and the politician. Analyzing Netanyahu, Ruth Barr has said, and I quote, "First thing I noticed about him was an extreme sense of superiority. He was certain that he was above everyone else. He dismissively called everyone to be clerks. When asked what drove her to keep her association with him, she said, and I quote, it was my first time working with someone who appeared regularly on television. He was my training ground. Working with him allowed me to test all my theories and research," is what he said. Now, reacting to Netanyahu's confession on national television, Ruth Barr said that it was a rash decision, but says a lot about his personality. He wants to be in the lead and never be led. He was convinced that there was a tape, unquote. Now, Ruth Barr spoke at length about the politician that Netanyahu was in the interview. She decoded the factors that have made him the Israel's longest-serving prime minister. She also formulated her opinions on basis of what she calls the layers of survival, impression, protection, and relations. And this is what she said further. His great ability is impression layer, being able to project success and leadership. He's also very strong in protection layers, which is linked to security. His weak layer is relationship, compassion, credibility. Check his ratings and you find he gets the lowest score for credibility. October 7 has done a lot of damage to both his strong points. Even during the war, he could not rise in the public opinions, unquote. Ruth Barr has also spoken about Netanyahu's comments on the upcoming polls. Netanyahu termed these elections as being the most fateful ones. Drawing on a past conversation with him, Ruth Barr recounts, and I quote, he once said that there is no such thing as justice. It is now clear in the kind of laws that his government is passing to preserve its rule. Netanyahu is always focused on just himself. He's always the victim. He's only focused on the aspiration to preserve his power. He has a deep conviction that power belongs to him alone. Ruth Barr's insights and claims are expectedly going to become a major talking point for Israel's opposition parties as they try to build on the slender lead in the opinion polls. For now, though, Netanyahu or his wife Sarah Netanyahu have not reacted to this pretty explosive interview. But the Prime Minister will know that in a country with a median age of 29, the rightly worded response is going to be immensely important to control the fallout of its voters who were not even born when this tape scandal broke out.

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1: Tennis. Roger.
2: I need sunglasses. I need everything to protect me right now. Oh, man. Okay. Oh my God. Now we're going to do the Mirka bit. Oh. So this boy from Basel thanks you for the incredible honor. And I thank you, all of you, for sharing the journey that brought us together.

0: member of the International Tennis Hall of Fame.
1: Roger.
2: I need tissues and sunglasses. I need everything to protect me right now. Oh, man. Okay. Oh, my God. Now we're going to do the Mirka bit. Oh. So this boy from Basel thanks you for the incredible honor. And I thank you, all of you, for sharing the journey that brought us together.

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Roaring sound of the military helicopters. The entire houses here that you see around me, behind me, is covered in silt.

0: behind me is covered in silt.
1: Hello and welcome. You're watching Beyond World is One. My name is Mohammed Saleh, and here's a look at the headlines. The American CENTCOM has released images of its attacks on at least three Iranian oil tankers. The Americans claim that this was done in response to the Iranian strikes on American warships that were patrolling the region.

0: The Ukrainian President Volodymyr Zelensky reiterates his push for a temporary halt of strikes and says that he's spoken with the American envoys ahead of their meeting with Russian President Vladimir Putin, which is to happen today.
1: क्वार्टरली ग्रोथ ने देश का जोश बढ़ाया है.
0: And the Indian Prime Minister addresses the students of one of India's premier colleges, the Sri Ram College of Commerce, and he lauds the high GDP growth rate numbers while also lambasting the opposition parties and accuses them of having a perpetually negative approach for India's great achievements.
2: किसी का जेवर चोरी हो जाता है, किसी के घर में डाका पड़ जाता है, फिर इसका मतलब है कि मेरी सारी इन्वेस्टमेंट जो है वो सब बेकार है.
0: And amidst a surge in the BLA attacks, the Pakistan's Punjab Chief Minister Maryam Nawaz says that her province is now facing more threats from other neighbouring provinces within Pakistan than even from other neighbouring nations.

An F-4 Phantom military aircraft crashes at a base outside of Athens during an air show, and the circumstances of the crash are said to be unclear, as the fate of the two pilots were on board the plane.

An Indian experts and rescue team move in heavy machinery at Chilam to create an approach path for 3-ton excavators as joint forces race against time to remove the slush and debris from the tunnel.

The devastating aftermath of the Nepal flood continues. Rescue operations have been ramped up. Nearly 1,344 people have lost their lives, while more than 5,000 people remain unaccounted for. Officials estimate the cost of damage to be about $2.56 billion alone. In the first 4 months of the early recovery, the estimated cost to build roads and temporary shelters, provide drinking water and also to restore power is expected to be about $52.6 million. The commercial insurance losses alone exceed $132.3 million, while Nepal will need to rebuild around 20,000 homes in the flood-ravaged areas. And hope has emerged for about 150 people who are still feared trapped inside of the tunnels. Two workers have been pulled alive from hydropower tunnels after 9 days. And one of the survivors, Sanjay Sah, has said that he kept chanting mantras to endure the ordeal. And the second worker, Kabir Maharjan, has been hospitalized in a critical condition. Meanwhile, the rest

Rescuers have recovered a body from the tunnel, believed to be that of a person who was swept away by floodwaters while trying to flee. And after following the successful rescue of the two workers, rescue operations are underway inside the Chilim tunnel, with Indian rescuers conducting search with the Nepali army. Meanwhile, a Chinese national who was said to be trapped inside of Orit Fort tunnel of the flood-affected Upper Trishuli 1 hydropower project has been rescued.

0: In another daring rescue mission, a 60-year-old woman was rescued after being trapped underneath the mud and sludge inside of her house for over 11 days in Nuwakot. And amidst this, the South Korean Foreign Minister Cho Hyun arrived in Nepal. Cho plans to meet with the South Korean officials dispatched to Nepal to support the search and rescue operations, as well as some family members of the 9 South Korean missing workers at a hydropower project. The authorities are now trying to restore connectivity. A bridge construction is underway in Nepal's Devighat, and Nepal has sought support from neighboring countries, including India and China, for the construction of the Bailey bridges and rescue operations. And India has also emerged as one of the biggest supporters for Nepal amidst the crisis. It's deployed 54 specialized personnel to Nepal. The Indian Air Force has flown in around 95 tons of aid in at least about 7 airlifts.
1: Now we have supplied around 95 tons of relief material on 7 aircraft. So that is what we have given so far. In addition to the relief material, we've also sent 54 personnel to support relief and rescue efforts in Nepal. This comprises 30 tunnel rescue experts, 19 forensic experts, and a 5-member medical team.
0: And according to India's Ministry of External Affairs, 3 more Indian nationals, including a 5-year-old child, have now been rescued from the flood-affected Trishuli Bazaar of Nepal. The Indian Embassy in Kathmandu is facilitating for their return back to India, and so far 169 Indian nationals have been rescued, while 275 remain missing. Young people gathered in Kathmandu's district Basantpur for a candlelit vigil in honour of the victims of the flash floods in Nepal. The people who lost their loved ones remain in the shadow of doubt. Everyday images of Nepal's war of missing at the Tribhuvan University in Kathmandu keeps on growing.
2: Different kinds of emotions. Some have anger issues. Some have, you know, they cannot still believe what has gone through in their life. So some are not sleeping well, some are weeping frequently.
0: But tell us, what is the situation on the ground at the moment? Our correspondent Saloni Murarka has been tracking the details, and she sent us this report from Rusawa in Nepal. Take a look.
3: Two remarkable rescues have given a moment of hope amid this deadly disaster in Nepal. The security officials today rescued 2 individuals after 10 days. This is a part of a mass search and rescue operation that has been going on in flood-hit districts in Nepal. So far, over 4,500 people are still missing, and the Nepal government has reiterated their commitment towards finding more people, as many as they can, as soon as possible. I'm Saloni Murarka, reporting from Rasuwa for VOR Nepal.
0: A newly released

By the researchers at IIT Mandi has warned that 9 rapidly expanding glacial lakes in Himachal Pradesh could act as a potential water bomb, threatening severe flooding downstream. Now, the warning has come right on the heels of the catastrophic flash floods in Nepal, triggered by a glacier collapse, underscoring the urgent climatic vulnerabilities across the Himalayan belt. The 6-member team led by Professor Derek P. Shukla highlighted 9 high-altitude lakes as critical hazards that include the Kalikund, the Chandratal, Vasuki, Surai Kyaso, Yoche Samutra, Tapu, Kasang and Gepangat. According to the Gepangat has expanded by nearly 244,000 square meters, Kasang by nearly 150,000 square meters and Kalikund by an estimated 120,000 square meters over the past decade. The Kalikund is deemed to be especially unstable due to the steep surrounding slopes. The report also highlights that a sudden failure of these natural moraine barriers could unleash some massive volumes of water and debris, directly endangering over 15 bridges, multiple inhabited villages and essential service-related institutions. It also adds that the cumulative water surface area expands by about 28.45% in over a decade. The Himachal Pradesh government has requested for 105 crore rupees from the Centre for Early Warning Systems and Structural Mitigation across major lakes. The Central Water Commission is also carrying out some downstream flow path risks analysis for 681 regional lakes, while the NDMA is establishing an integrated risk categorization framework. And earlier, a Supreme Court bench had warned that unmanaged ecological degradation could jeopardize the state's very survival. A new rock check dam on the Indus River is also to boost irrigation for farmers in Ladakh. Built at Upshi in Leh, this is the first such rock check dam across the Indus in the Union Territory. Made without any cement or concrete, the structure uses large boulders interlocked across the riverbed to slow down the flow and to create a water poundage area upstream. The nearly 200-foot-long dam has raised the water levels by at least 10 feet and it can store nearly 40 million litres of water for irrigation. The project was completed in just 7 days at a cost of around 10 lakh rupees. The dam also addresses the water shortages faced by farmers during the spring sowing season when low river levels make pumping difficult. Designed to handle the rising summer flows, it is part of the Sindhu Jal Samriddhi Abhiyan to boost irrigation and water security. Now, the move comes as India is keeping the Indus Water Treaty in abeyance and expands water infrastructure in the region. And the administration plans about 36 more check dams across Ladakh at a cost of over 56 crore rupees. That includes 7 rock check dams in Leh and 29 water structures in Kargil to boost water security and irrigation.

0: The Prime Minister Narendra Modi, in fact, attended the centenary celebrations at the Shriram College of Commerce, coinciding with the Teachers' Day, making the occasion particularly special as the nation is honouring the contribution of teachers and educators. This, in fact, was the Indian Prime Minister's second visit to this very prestigious Delhi University College, and he'd been there before he'd become the Prime Minister 13 years ago. When he had addressed the SRCC, he was still the Chief Minister of Gujarat. And this was, of course, read as a launch pad for his projection as the prime ministerial face of the Bharatiya Janata Party back in 2013. Now, in his speech at the centenary celebration, the Indian Prime Minister stated that the SRCC's name has its own pride and values. And he lauded the alumni of the college and has called them the OGs as he sought to connect with the youngsters in the country. Listen in.
1: एसआरसीसी के एल्यूमनाई भी बहुत स्पेशल रहे. अगर मैं आपकी भाषा में कहूं तो यहां के एल्यूमनाई ओजी है, जिन्होंने एसआरसीसी का नाम दुनिया भर में पहुंचाया, अलग अलग क्षेत्रों में अपनी एक पहचान बनाई है.

0: All right, so that is what he said, that the alumni of SRCC are the actual original OGs. Now, responding to multiple narratives around India's recently released first quarter GDP rate growth data, which was pegged at about 7.8%, the Prime Minister said that many are simply not able to digest the India's growth rate. Listen in.
1: दुनिया भारत को फ्रेजाइल फाइव बता रही थी, आज दुनिया भारत को फास्टेस्ट ग्रोइंग मेजर इकोनॉमी बनने ते हुए देख रही है। अभी हफ्ते भर में ही भारत की इकोनॉमी को लेकर कई सारी पॉजिटिव खबरें आई है। 7.8% क्वार्टरली ग्रोथ ने देश का जोश बढ़ाया है। जो लोग भारत को फ्रेजाइल फाइव में धकेलने के लिए बदनाम रहे हैं, उनको ये आंकड़े हजम नहीं हो रहे।
0: The Prime Minister also took an excerpt from his Red Fort speech in this year's Independence Day celebration and expanded on his remarks about intellectual naxals, or the dimagi naxals, as he's called them. Listen in.
1: Homeopathy ki goli, choti si goli di thi, lal ke liye se. और आप जानते हैं होम्योपैथी के कहते हैं कि स्वभाव ऐसा है कि होम्योपैथी की दवाई जब शुरू करते हैं तो शुरू के दौर में बीमारी एकदम से ज्यादा बढ़ 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
0: And furthermore, the Prime Minister also hit out at the leader of the opposition, Rahul Gandhi's ongoing event of छात्रों की गूंज. He stated that truth will triumph over any form of lies.
1: सच की हुंकार के आगे झूठ की गूंज टिक नहीं सकेगी।
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0: Now, Prime Minister Narendra Modi had last visited the Shriram College of Commerce before he had become the Prime Minister. That was back in February 2013. He was still the Chief Minister of Gujarat at the time. He was serving his fourth term there. At the time, he was still the Chief Minister and was not even officially declared as the Prime Ministerial candidate for the Bharatiya Janata Party for the general elections of 2014. Now, the Prime Minister highlighted the fact that his 2013 speech had made a comeback into public memory. The Prime Minister also reflected his push for using public transportation. So Prime Minister Modi, of course, decided to take the metro like a common man. This is him taking the Delhi metro like lakhs of other people take the Delhi metro every single day. He interacted with the youngsters who were present in the train and also interacted with other people experiencing what the common man experiences. This is the Indian Prime Minister taking public transportation to get his message across when he visited the SRCC college. All right, let's also now take a quick look as to what else is making headlines in India at this hour. A special NIA court in Jagdalpur has found all 10 accused guilty in the Jhiram Ghati Maoist attack case. The 2013 assault on a Congress convoy claimed about 29 lives, including senior party leaders and security personnel, After more than a decade of trial, the court has scheduled the sentencing for the 16th of September in 2026. The 8 people, including 7 engineering students from Tamil Nadu, were killed after their car crashed into a parked lorry on a section of under-construction National Highway in Kerala's Thrissur district. 7 people died at the scene, while another person who was seriously injured was then taken to a hospital, but later succumbed to his injuries.

The CBI will now have to seek prior permission from the Bihar government before investigating state government officials or other employees. The new Home Department notification says that such consent will be considered on a case-by-case basis, with a specific exception for cases involving the state's own machinery. The notification has further clarified that such consent will not be automatic but will be evaluated on a case-by-case basis. Now, the centre has decided to defer the 2027 census in Manipur following the high-level meeting between the Union Home Minister Amit Shah and the top state authorities. The Manipur government has said that the decision came after discussions over a demand to conduct the census only after the implementation of the National Register of Citizens. And heavy rainfall has disrupted normal life in Rajasthan's Dholpur, with several areas inundated and widespread crop damages. Two gates of the Parvati Dam were opened to release about 2,200 cusecs of water, as officials have urged residents in downstream areas to remain alert.

33 years is a long time, be it in politics or in anyone's life, more so in politics where supporters and detractors often suffer from recency bias. But some episodes leave a permanent mark, the be it for Bill Clinton or Benjamin Netanyahu. 33 years ago, Benjamin Netanyahu went on national television and confessed to an affair with his strategic advisor Ruth Barr. His desperation stemmed from an alleged threat of a tape leak.

1936. The woman in that relationship stayed silent. Ruth Barr moved away from public eye entirely. As a psychologist, she carried on with her work, but never spoke in public. Now, after all these years, she has decided to speak up less than 2 months before Israel's national elections. Ruth Barr is now coming out with her own new book, Brain Under Influence. She spoke to the Israeli publication Jerusalem Post about her book, her life, and also Benjamin Netanyahu, the man and the politician. Analyzing Netanyahu, Ruth Barr has said, and I quote, "First thing I noticed about him was an extreme sense of superiority. He was certain that he was above everyone else. He dismissively called everyone to be clerks. When asked what drove her to keep her association with him, she said, and I quote, it was my first time working with someone who appeared regularly on television. He was my training ground. Working with him allowed me to test all my theories and research," is what she said. Now, reacting to Netanyahu's confession on national television, Ruth Barr said that it was a rash decision, but says a lot about his personality. He wants to be in the lead and never be led. He was convinced that there was a tape, unquote. Now, Ruth Barr spoke at length about the politician that Netanyahu was in the interview. She decoded the factors that have made him the Israel's longest serving prime minister. She also formulated her opinions on basis of what she calls the layers of survival, impression, protection, and relations. And this is what she said further. His great ability is impression layer, being able to project success and leadership. He's also very strong in protection layers, which is linked to security. His weak layer is relationship, compassion, credibility. Check his ratings and you'll find he gets the lowest score for credibility. October 7 has done a lot of damage to both his strong points. Even during the war, he could not rise in the public opinions, unquote. Ruth Barr has also spoken about Netanyahu's comments on the upcoming polls. Netanyahu termed these elections as being the most fateful ones. Drawing on a past conversation with him, Ruth Barr recounts, and I quote, he once said that there is no such thing as justice. It is now clear in the kind of laws that his government is passing to preserve its rule. Netanyahu is always focused on just himself. He's always the victim. He's only focused on the aspiration to preserve his power. He has a deep conviction that power belongs to him alone. Now, Ruth Barr's insights and claims are expectedly going to become a major talking point for Israel's opposition parties as they try to build on her slender, on the slender lead in the opinion polls. For now, though, Netanyahu or his wife, Sara Netanyahu, have not reacted to this pretty explosive interview. But the prime minister will know that in a country with a median age of 29, the rightly worded response is going to be immensely important to control the fallout of its voters who were not even born when this tape scandal broke out.

0: running along this Trishuli river that gushed over the entire town, the smell of bodies, which many people fear, are still underneath this. Roaring sound of the military helicopters. The entire houses here that you see around me, behind me, is covered in silt. I'm Saloni Murarka, reporting for Vyond from Nuwakot, Nepal.
1: From the bustling trading floors of Wall Street to the vibrant exchanges of Asian stock markets, Vyond breaks it down for you to make sense of what's happening. As we reveal the key factors behind events, strategic battles, and the game-changing business decisions that shape the world. We bring you all of this and more on World Business Watch.

0: Audio Define Luxury. Decadence is passé. Range is the new currency. In the hinterlands of Rajasthan, a modernist flagship EV hits just the right notes.
1: I've been so absorbed in the music, I haven't thought about the car at all.
0: The Volvo EX90 is a concert hall on wheels. Out for a highway sprint, the 2 Series makes good time. The baby in BMW stable is indulgent without being extravagant. The MG Comet might be a squeeze, but there's nothing quite like a microcar to explore a big city. All these stories and more coming up on this week's episode of We On Drive at these times.

0: God, oh my God, bhar.
1: Fast moving floodwaters surged through communities in Rasuwa, Nuwakot, and Dading districts, washing away homes, roads, and bridges, and cutting off entire villages. Families are left without access to safe water, healthcare, schools, and other essential services. While rescue teams continue to face challenges in reaching affected communities. This is how Nepal was affected when severe flash floods swept through the northern part on the 26th of August, changing the lives of thousands in just a matter of seconds. The floods, believed to have been triggered by a glacial collapse or avalanche of ice and rock near the Nepal-Tibet border, tore through the Bhotekoshi River corridor, destroying homes and damaging hydropower projects. As of the 2nd of September, the death toll from the unprecedented deluge of ice, rock, mud and debris that crashed through the valleys of Nepal has crossed over 1,200 people. More than 4,700 remain missing. So what triggered the Nepal-Tibet catastrophe? What is a glacier collapse and how does it happen? Do the Nepal flash floods resemble the 2021 Chamoli disaster in India? Is India prepared for any calamity? Why is the risk to people and infrastructure rising? Could China's strict control in the Himalayas make it harder to prepare for such disasters? We explore all these and more on We on White Angle this week.

0: On the 26th of August, Nepal was hit by devastating flash floods, particularly in the Rasuwa district near the Nepal-Tibet border. The flooding swept through the Buttekoshi and Trishuli River corridors, destroying homes, roads, bridges, and other infrastructure. Triggered by a glacier collapse and landslide on Nepal's border with Tibet, the event is now Nepal's deadliest natural disaster since the April 2015 earthquake that killed around 9,000 people. Take a look at this aerial footage. It shows the scale of the destruction, with damaged vehicles, washed out roads, and vast stretches of mud-covered terrain. Nepali trekking tour operator Pradeep Pandit surveyed the damage from a helicopter and said that entire settlements and buildings had been totally washed out, totally damaged. The footage also shows a group of survivors gathered on higher ground after fleeing the flood-hit area.
1: The houses are collapsed, you know, washed away totally, and roads are damaged, totally washed away. And like all immigration building and border foundation, like in the custom building, all those building, even hotels, so many hotels were there over there. And even hydro project were there during the, you know, several hydro project were there. It was totally washed out. When we reach over there, we totally feel blank. So no word, because so many our known people were, you know, missing, like, you know, few agencies, staff, and there are even, you know, so many people who work in Nepal-China border, we know them. So many people are missing, even tourists also, since we are in tourism. So it's a huge loss for us, say, for the nation as well.
0: Meanwhile, family members of the flood victims share horrific accounts, and some have been desperately trying to contact their loved ones since the floods hit. Listen in to some of the survivor stories.
2: There is no place to stay, no place to eat. I don't know where to go or where to stay. I am hungry, but I don't have any food to eat. Everything is finished. We have nothing left.
3: It's a difficult situation. Our house was in a relatively high location. It wasn't near the river. It was more than 1,000 meters above the Buttekoshi River. We thought nothing would happen to our house, but now everything is gone. We have nothing left.
4: At around 2 p.m., a helicopter came for the rescue. It tried to rescue me three times, but my body was stuck in the mud, up to my waist. It could not pull me out of the mud. The rescuer told me not to panic.
0: Amid the devastating flash floods that ravaged northern Nepal, the actions of one educator provided a powerful beacon of hope. Rajendra Dawadi was inside his classroom when a colleague rushed in with a warning of flood water ravaging Nepal. The principal of Tribhuvan Trishuli Secondary School in Nepal's Trishuli Valley, Dawadi, had just a few minutes to act. He rang the school bell and ordered his students and staff out of the building and toward higher ground. Dawadi's quick thinking saved over 1,600 students. The site where the school once stood is now covered in mud and debris.
5: I immediately think our other my colleagues also gathered there within this 1-2 minutes, then we decided that if the information is wrong, then one day education, we lost a one day education. Then if the information is right, we will lose so many people. So we immediately think that, and we not me myself, I am only the leader. Then my colleagues also gathered with me, and we immediately ring the bell and we stop the school. But at that time, there were 900 students. And other are coming, because at the time grade 8 to 12 students were there, and 1 to 7 students were on the way.
0: Another striking image that surfaced from the devastating floods that swept through the region is that of a green color house in Nepal's flood-hit Nuwakot district. The video shows

0: The house still standing while the area around it bears the impact of the devastating floods. The family inside the house was eventually rescued after being trapped as floodwaters surged around the structure.
1: We were chanting the God's name and thought this is the end. This is the last time we are together, and we should sit together for as long as we can as a family. This is our last minute. This is what was going on in my mind.
0: The structure has since been widely referred to online as the Green House or a Miracle House because it remained standing while several structures around it were damaged or swept away. Investigations have pointed to a collapsed glacier as the cause of the flash flood on the Nepal-Tibet border, highlighting the issue of rapidly melting Himalayan ice, experts said. Look at these satellite images that show the areas before and after the glacial collapse. The U.S. Geological Survey, or USGS, clarified that the disaster was caused by a glacier collapse. The USGS noted that the glacial collapse had registered as a magnitude 5.2 seismic event, occurring near the border between Nepal and Tibet. So what is a glacial collapse and how does it happen? Let's find out. Glacial collapse refers to the sudden detachment of a large mass of ice, rock, and water from a glacier on a steep mountainside. Geological factors like earthquakes, temperature changes, or other physical changes unfolding within a glacier also influence such events. In Nepal floods, the evidence points to a large collapse of ice and rock high in the Himalayas near Langtung Lirung mountain peak. A mass of glacier ice, rock and debris appears to have detached at about 5,200 meters and fallen roughly 1,200 meters into the Lendakola system by momentum, gathering more rock, sediment, ice and water and morphing into a fast-moving debris flow. The rubble blocked the river, and the resulting surge then traveled downstream through the Botik, Koshi, and Trishuli systems, affecting communities nearly 80 to 100 kilometers away. Langtung Lirung sits on the crest of the high Himalayas, and there are incredibly steep valleys on both sides of the mountain, which could have funneled the water at higher speeds.
2: A landslide made out of mud, material, rock material, moving at around 100 miles per hour at its fastest velocity, destroying everything in sight as it moved down the valley. It's a little bit like when you have a large magnitude earthquake and then you have aftershocks as a result of this. Here we've had a large volume of water with a variety of debris within it moving down valley. That has caused further complications, further backing up of water, which may lead to further disasters further downstream. And this is just part of a long-term problem in the Himalayan regions when you have a warming climate.
0: Nepal's flood disaster deepened as videos released by the Nepali army showed rescuers crawling through tunnels at the Langtung hydropower project to reach hundreds feared trapped. Rescue teams from China, India and Nepal built temporary bridges to reach remote areas and dug through the ruins of hydropower projects in the Himalayas. On the 31st of August, Indian ambassador to Nepal said that India's specialized tunnel rescue teams has made progress at two hydropower sites in flood-hit Nepal, establishing a foothold inside a tunnel at Chilime and probing up to 185 meters at Langtung. The operation highlights India's expanding role in Nepal's flood response as workers remain missing. Chinese Immigration and Customs Office at Gyerong Port was completely washed away in seconds by the sheer velocity of the flash flood. Gyerong is the largest land border crossing between Tibet and Nepal and was Nepal's single biggest trading link with Tibet till the incident. Here's a look at some figures of trade that surged in recent recent years. In 2024, $632 million worth of goods crossed the port, roughly 30% of total China-Nepal trade that year. A flagship Belt and Road project, it was branded as China's key gateway to South Asia, and was the popular route for foreign tourists and pilgrims heading to Mount Kailash. Gyeong sits in a region prone to natural disasters and has suffered damage in the past. An earthquake in 2015 destroyed Tibet's other main crossing, Xiangmu, prompting China to develop Gyeong as its replacement. It reopened as an international port in 2017 and later became Tibet's first border economic cooperation zone. Then, just last year, in July 2025, flash flooding, likely caused by a glacial lake outburst, washed out Gyeong's bridge. The port fully reopened on New Year's Day this year. But this time, the port has been washed out completely. The disaster has reignited the heated debate over aggressive infrastructure expansion in the highly fragile Himalayas. Critics have pointed out that such large-scale infrastructure projects like this have failed to properly account for severe geological and climate risks. The Himalayas, spanning Nepal, India, China, Bhutan, and Pakistan, are warming twice as fast as the global average, putting the region at increased risk of avalanches, landslides, and floods. A UN official has warned that the Himalayan region now faces severe risks from future glacial floods. The Nepal-Tibet flows have overrun hydropower facilities, knocking out about 10% of Nepal's power capacity. There are now fears that entire riverbanks where millions of people live might become effectively uninhabitable. Now that we know more about how the glacier collapse became a cascading disaster, we can find parallels. The closest example is the February 2021 rock ice avalanche in Chamoli, India. Let's see what happened that year. On the 7th of February 2021, the Himalayas witnessed one of the deadliest disasters. A massive rock and ice mass collapsed from Ronti Peak in Uttarakhand's Chamoli district. The avalanche crashed into the valleys below, transforming into a huge debris flow that surged through the Rishi Ganga and Dhauli Ganga river systems. Around 27 million cubic meters of rock and glacier ice collapsed from the mountain, and within minutes the valley below was hit by a wall of water, ice, rock and mud. More than 200 people were killed. Two hydropower projects were severely damaged. The 13.2 megawatt Rishi Ganga Haidel project was almost completely wiped out. Further downstream, the under-construction Tapovan Vishnugad project of NTPC was also hit. In October 2023, the catastrophic glacial lake outburst flood hit Sikkim, triggered by the outburst of the South Lonak Lake following heavy rainfall and thawing permafrost. The disaster, triggered by climate-driven glacial melt, left a trail of devastation and renewed alarm over the growing threat of GLOF in the eastern Himalayas. Estimates suggest around 900 glaciers may be precariously positioned on Himalayan slopes, including 219 identified in the Alaknanda Basin, threatening towns, pilgrimage routes, and infrastructure below. Scientists warn that India urgently needs comprehensive mapping and monitoring before the next Chamoli or Nepal-scale disaster strikes. The deadly floods along the Nepal-Tibet border have put the spotlight on a region that is changing fast. The Himalayas are warming rapidly, with glaciers retreating and glacial lakes growing. From Darali cloudburst last year in Uttarakhand, two catastrophic Himachal Pradesh floods in 2023. Extreme rainfall and landslides are adding to the pressure on communities living in the mountains and downstream. There is no indication that the latest Nepal floods were caused by man-made development, but the disaster comes as countries across the Himalayas are rapidly expanding their infrastructure. Roads, tunnels, bridges, and hydropower projects are moving deeper into high-altitude terrain. China has the most ambitious plans. Beijing sees Tibet as a major source of hydropower. It also wants better connectivity and a stronger infrastructure network along its remote borderlands. The Tibetan Plateau is also the source of some of Asia's most important rivers. That makes control of water resources an important part of the region's future. And this is where one of China's biggest projects comes in. In southeastern Tibet, China is building the Medbog hydropower project on the Yarlung Tsangpo River. The mighty river starts in the Mansarovar Lake region near Mount Kailash in Tibet. The river flows east through Tibet before making a massive turn around the Namcha Barwa mountain and becomes Brahmaputra after entering India. This is where the scale of the project becomes extraordinary. China expects the Medbog project to cost around $168 billion. Once completed, it is expected to generate around 300 billion kilowatt hours of electricity every year. That would make it the world's largest hydropower project. But the location is also what makes Medbog so controversial. The dam is planned in one of the most remote and geologically active parts of the Himalayas. The region is prone to earthquakes, its mountains are steep, and its river valleys are deep. A Chinese geological study published this year raised concerns that the project site sits on an active fault system known as the Paishen Fault. There's also the question of water. Analysts have warned that China's ambition to control water in Tibet can have devastating effects, be it shortage of water due to weakened flow or excess water if China releases. If more water is released from the structure during monsoons, future flash floods could become a more frequent sight for places downstream in India and Bangladesh.
3: On the Brahmaputra, it has built a series of mid-sized dams upstream, but now it's building a super dam. A super dam just before the Brahmaputra enters India. Now this super dam will be almost three times larger than the world's current largest dam, the Three Gorges Dam. And this super dam will have cascading effects on downstream communities in India and Bangladesh. This will have a bearing on the climate system, will have a bearing on the stability of weather patterns, but also will affect rivers. It will damage rivers to very seriously damage the ecology, the ecosystems of rivers. Like the Brahmaputra, the Mekong.
0: And Medbog is only one part of a much larger transformation. More than 1,100 hydropower projects are now reshaping the Asian water tower. According to a 2026 research review, the problem is that the same mountains that offer huge hydropower potential are also becoming more unstable. And when infrastructure is built downstream of these hazards, the consequences can travel much further. The devastating floods in Nepal have raised questions about how well the Himalayas are prepared for rapidly evolving geological hazards. It has been known for decades that climate change is causing glaciers to melt worldwide, increasing the risk of such disasters. Experts say the Himalayas, the world's highest mountain range, are losing ice faster than the global average.
2: I mean, these events have occurred throughout history. The Himalayas is a tectonically active region. It has glaciers. In the summer months, temperatures increase, those glaciers melt. We do have earthquakes periodically, so you do get these landslides. What's unusual is the scale of this landslide. It is incredibly large. And also with climate change, that summer melting is more extensive, it's more intensive, it lasts

0: for a longer period of the year. So the probability of these landslides that are generated by climate change is increasing year upon year.
1: Experts believe that the Nepal disaster would have been very difficult to predict, but better preparedness could have helped. So ensuring greater understanding of warning systems with drone monitoring and other mechanisms, as well as avoiding building in areas of risk such as floodplains, could improve the safety of infrastructure and save lives.

0: From the bustling trading floors of Wall Street to the vibrant exchanges of Asian stock markets, WEON breaks it down for you to make sense of what's happening. As we reveal the key factors behind events, strategic battles, and the game-changing business decisions that shape the world. We bring you all of this and more on World Business Watch.
1: All around the world, it seems social media ban is the flavor of the day.
2: Every day, you hand something over. Your attention, your data, your children's afternoons, your work.
3: As long as people stay divided and angry at each other, it ensures more clicks and engagement.
4: So where are you switching to? All of these access points are controlled by a small number of companies.
5: I want to have choices, and I want to make sure that I'm not coerced into a particular lane.
6: Data localization doesn't help people's personal data personal.
2: 8 conversations about technology and the role it's playing in our lives. Who writes the rules? Who breaks the rules? Who makes money? And who ends up paying for it?
7: So it is AI slop training AI.
8: Right.
7: Okay. Which is a problem for AI in the future?
9: This entire debate on AI is going to take the jobs is actually a little bit overblown.
10: Without an enforcement, any law, present or future, is merely an aspiration.
2: Catch Big Tech Real Cost, a special series on WEON at these times.
11: Making movies might be a passing phrase. Now roaches might survive the apocalypse. Now these bionic mutants are saving the day. You don't own a game, they say. At Gamescom this year, there was plenty on show. But the talk was all about plug and play. It's been quite a week. Catch all these stories and more on Tech It Out at these times.
0: This week on Wings, we explore Varanasi and visit a convention on the future of Indian tourism. We also cover Janmashtami celebrations, marking the birth of Lord Krishna. Also, religious celebrations in Sri Lanka. And the vibrant Notting Hill Carnival in London. Only on WEON, World is Smart. From the bustling trading floors of Wall Street to the vibrant exchanges of Asian stock markets, WEON breaks it down for you to make sense of what's happening. As we reveal the key factors behind events, strategic battles, and the game-changing business decisions that shape the world. We bring you all of this and more on World Business Watch.
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13: Know more, understand better, think ahead. Hello and a very warm welcome. You are watching Gravitas with me, Molly Gambhir. Get the facts, not the bombast. On the 26th of March, dynamic pricing, Baloch separatists, Gravitas cuts out the clutter. Gravitas keeps calm when others scream. Gravitas brings news to life. 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Gravitas. Seeing is believing.

Hello and welcome. You're watching Beyond World is One. My name is Mohammed Saleh, and here's a look at the headlines. Indian experts and rescue teams move in heavy machinery at Chilim to create an approach path for 3-ton excavator, as the joint forces are racing against time in a bid to remove the slush and debris from the tunnel.

0: American CENTCOM has released images of strikes on three Iranian oil tankers and claims it was done in response to the Iranian attacks on the American naval ships that were lurking in the waters.
1: Quarterly growth ne desh ka josh badhaya hai.
0: Now, the Indian Prime Minister addresses students of India's premier college, the SRCC, and lauds the high rate of growth of the GDP, while also lambasting the opposition parties and accusing them of perpetual negativity over India's high GDP.
2: किसी का जेवर चोरी हो जाता है, किसी के घर में डाका पड़ जाता है, फिर इसका मतलब है कि मेरी सारी इन्वेस्टमेंट जो है वो सब बेकार है।
0: And amidst the surge in the BLA attacks, Pakistan's Punjab Chief Minister Maryam Nawaz has said that her province is facing more threats from neighboring provinces than neighboring countries. An F-4 Phantom military aircraft crashes at a base outside of Athens during an air show. The circumstances of the crash are unclear, as was the fate of the two pilots on board.

And India beat Pakistan in a one-sided contest in Women's Asia Cup after Pakistan slumped to their lowest ever total in the T20s. India chased down the 56-run target in less than 9 overs.

All right, so let's start with some breaking news that have just come in, where the Russian President Vladimir Putin has met with the American envoys, Steve Witkoff and Trump's son-in-law Jared Kushner. And according to Russian state television, Putin told the U.S. officials that the situation over the Ukraine war is not really simple. Both the U.S. special envoys are in Moscow for talks on the Ukraine war. And now, remember, it is the fifth year of the war, and a peace plan from Washington is what has been put forth to the Russian president. And these two American special envoys will head to Kiev next. For more than four long years, Russia and Ukraine have been

having a go at each other in a war that has in many ways reshaped modern Europe. It's been draining a lot of money, manpower, military, and has left millions living under the shadow of missiles and drones. So the war is entering yet another critical phase. Both sides are ramping up their attacks like never before. A supposed peace preparation, however, is underway. Washington, interestingly, has put forth another proposal to try and bring an end to the endless bombs, drones, and a barrage of missiles that has plagued the front lines for days. Now, according to the Russian state media, the Russian President Vladimir Putin has met with the American envoy Steve Witkoff and Jared Kushner at the Kremlin headquarters.

And earlier today, the American President Donald Trump's special representative Steve Witkoff and Jared Kushner arrived in Moscow. Both are seeking to try and revive a peace process that has so far failed to produce any kind of a breakthrough. The peace talks, remember, had been held in February last, but nothing significant came out of it. Trump, of course, has said that Washington has a new proposal to try and end this war, but the details of what this proposal entails are still not out in the public domain. Now, Putin has ordered for a three-day pause in the Russian strikes on Kiev. Speaking to the Russian state media TASS, the Kremlin spokesperson Dmitry Peskov said that Putin has ordered for a halt on the strikes on Kiev starting from midnight tonight. Now, Peskov further said that the suspension of strikes on Kiev is linked to talks with American negotiators. And Putin's declaration has come a day after Ukraine's President Volodymyr Zelensky had ordered a temporary halt to the airstrikes on Moscow. Zelensky says that Kiev had spoken with the U.S. representative and confirmed the American side had already begun talks with Russia. He further added that Ukraine is in fact ready to observe a ceasefire in airstrikes on cities involved in talks from now until Monday. Zelensky has also called on Russia to mirror the same. On the ground, the reality is completely different. Russia's air war against Ukraine has only intensified in recent days. Kiev has been hit by drone attacks. On Friday, a Russian drone struck the headquarters of Ukraine's security services, the SBU, in central Kiev. And according to the Ukrainian officials, the strike injured at least about 12 people and sent smoke rising over the heart of the Ukrainian capital. Now remember, this is not just another attack on infrastructure. The target was the SBU, Ukraine's security service, which is at the heart of Kiev's covert war against Russia. And Kiev views this attack as a major escalation. Russia is drawing out all cards, jet-powered drones, advanced missiles and improved strike technology, making it that much harder to intercept every incoming threat. For Ukraine, this means its air defenses are under growing pressure, but Kiev is putting up a pretty tough fight, including carrying out its own long-range drone strikes deep inside Russia. Washington is building up the peace momentum. The U.S. Special Envoy's next stop is Kiev, where they are set to meet and hold talks with Zelensky, and all eyes are now set on whether or not there will be a peace agreement at last, which can put an end to the long-drawn conflict. A wedding night in southern Iran ended in bloodshed after a powerful explosion ripped through the celebrations in the town of Kohestar. At least four people were killed and more than 68 others sustained injuries when munitions struck a building where dozens of guests had gathered for the ceremony. The Iranian officials have now released the exact bomb specifications that they claim was dropped by the Americans on the Kohestar wedding. The head of Hormozgan's judiciary reports that the device carried the ID code 96214, which the U.S. supply chain data confirms is unique to Raytheon, the American military hardware manufacturer. Earlier analysis of images and videos from the site by multiple weapons experts had raised the possibility that the building was hit directly by an American bomb rather than being damaged by a rocket or an errant Iranian air defense missile. The strike took place during a night of heavy American bombardment across southern Iran. The U.S. Central Command had announced strikes on Iranian Revolutionary Guard air defense sites, radar systems and communication facilities, and two U.S. officials said that the American forces had specifically targeted telecommunication tower in Kohestar, located just around 135 meters from the wedding site. But experts who examined the damage said that the evidence appeared more consistent with a direct hit on the buildings, and the U.S. Vice President J.D. Vance had said that Washington is now investigating the incident, while the U.S. military has also confirmed that it is looking into reports of civilian casualties. The deadly wedding strike has once again sparked concerns over the growing civilian toll of the U.S.-Iran war. And it comes just months after another deadly incident in Minab, where a missile, remember, had destroyed a primary school, killing 165 young school children in the age group of 5 to 12.
The U.S. military is taking new steps to limit the amount of location data generated by its devices. This move comes after reports that commercially available location data could be used to track American forces in West Asia. And according to Reuters, the U.S. military officials have told lawmakers that advertising identifiers have now been disabled across a range of military devices. Military officials say that advertising identifiers have been disabled on a range of phones and computers used by American forces, and the disclosures were made in letters to Democrat Senator Ron Wyden and in statements to Reuters. The U.S. Air Force has said that disabled advertising identifiers on computers and mobile phones around 2 months ago. The U.S. Special Operations Command has said that it has recently disabled them on its Windows devices. And the Army says the advertising IDs linked to mobile devices have been disabled since earlier this year. And the issue is raising national security concerns because commercially collected location data can potentially reveal where military personnel are operating. The advertising IDs, often called MAIDs, are unique identifiers associated with mobile devices. They can be used to track activity across applications and help identify a device's physical location. That information can then be collected by data brokers and sold commercially. Now, the move comes amidst wider concerns over the smartphone used by deployed American personnel in West Asia. And according to reports in July, that some troops could be ordered to surrender their phones amidst concerns that videos posted online were helping Iran identify and target the American bases. And there have also been earlier warnings about fitness tracking applications exposing sensitive military information. In 2017, fitness company Strava released a global activity map based on data uploaded by users. And the map contained billions of GPS data points and showed activity patterns in and around military facilities. And analysts have identified more than 1,300 Strava users sharing workout activity from U.S. military bases in the Middle East. The data has also included routes and timings of runs, cycling and swimming activities. Security experts have warned that such information could potentially reveal some sensitive details about the military personnel and other facilities. The fresh clashes between Yemen's Saudi-backed government forces and Iran-backed Houthi rebels have killed over 60 people, including civilians who were caught in a deadly missile strike in Taiz. And this latest surge comes immediately after a violent 48-hour window where 129 deaths were earlier recorded due to heavy ground assaults, rocket fire and drone strikes across the southwest. The Houthis are executing a massive offensive aimed at capturing the high ground overlooking the Bab el-Mandeb Strait, a critical maritime link connecting the Red Sea to the Gulf of Aden and the Suez Canal. And according to reports, the Houthi forces are aggressively trying to lock down the key hills in the Taiz province and then push towards the government-held port city of Koka. While the Houthis already control the northern port of Hodeidah, securing positions directly adjacent to Bab el-Mandeb will grant them direct visual and artillery command over global oil and trade routes. Heavy shelling around the coastal strongholds like Hodeidah and Mocha has already uprooted hundreds of families who are trying to flee from the crossfires. This offensive marks a total breakdown of the fragile truce abandoned earlier this summer. It also directly mirrors the heightened regional tensions between Saudi Arabia and the Iranian axis of resistance, with shipping routes in Hormuz facing extreme pressure. The Red Sea has become even more vital for the international energy transport, and the Houthis use these bottleneck operations to enforce naval blockades against Saudi-linked vessels and launch strikes against energy infrastructure. Now, the ground push follows recent high-stakes confrontations, such as government strikes on the Houthi-held Sana'a airport, right before an Iranian delegation was set.

to land. The stakes for Saudi Arabia are also pretty high in this conflict if the Houthi forces successfully entrench themselves along the high ground surrounding Bab al-Mandeb. Then Riyadh faces a heightened threat directly on its trade doorstep, shifting the balance of power across the region.

0: All right, some breaking news that's coming in. Russian President Vladimir Putin has met with the American envoys Steve Witkoff and Jared Kushner. And according to the Russian state television, Putin has told the U.S. officials that the situation over the Ukraine war is not simple.
1: What matters is trust and comfort with those who serve as brokers. And you have been enjoying our full trust, and it's been quite convenient for us to work with you. So it is our pleasure to have you. Warm welcome, gentlemen.
2: Благодарю вас, господин
1: президент. So, first of all, President Putin, thank you so much for having us.
2: Во-первых, господин президент, Владимир Владимирович, я благодарю вас за то, что вы принимаете нас сегодня здесь.
1: We were sitting outside just now, me, Jared, and Carol, and then Yuri joined us, and we were all talking about when we retire, we'll have all these incredible stories and incredible memories, and yours will be right at the top of it all.
2: Мы ждали этой встречи сегодня, и мы были за дверьми этого кабинета, господин Дмитриев, господин Ушаков, Джеред и я, и мы говорили о том, что когда мы выйдем на пенсию, у нас будет очень много историй, которые мы можем вспомнить, и общение с вами будет одной из самых лучших и самых памятных.
1: Some thank yous. President Trump sends you his best wishes.
2: Благодарю вас, господин президент. 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
1: The Gilman family is incredibly indebted to you and thanks you very, very much for Bob Gilman being allowed to come home.
2: Семья Гилман крайне благодарна вам за ваше содействие, за то, что Боб Гилман вернулся домой.
3: 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Это он обратился с вами.
1: They must thank President Trump. It was his initiative. They have thanked President Trump, but they thank you also, sir.
2: Они поблагодарили президента Трампа, но, господин президент, они также благодарят и вас.
1: I want to thank you for endorsing the no-shoot policy in Kiev and in Moscow for these 3 days that allowed us to be able to come here in a safe manner.
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1: We received this request via special channels, the specialized services and the foreign ministry
3: channel.
1: To pause the strikes against Kiev.
3: And I gave
1: an order, a respective order, starting from this midnight. There has been a pause in the strikes.
3: Хочу отметить, что и украинская сторона значительно снизила порядок, снизила удары по территории Российской Федерации, в том числе и японской.
1: Well, I'd like to note that the Ukrainian side also reduced, considerably reduced the pace of orders by an order of like 10 against our territory and Moscow.
3: Украинские власти опубликовали свой призыв к более широкому перемирию на 3 дня, но об этом мы с ними никогда не говорили.
1: The Ukrainian authorities published their call for a broader ceasefire for 3 days, but this was something we did not agree upon with them.
3: Ну, мы сделаем все, что от нас зависит, для того, чтобы обеспечить безопасность переговорного процесса и посредников в вашем лице и, может быть,
1: So we will do our utmost to provide for the safety of the negotiations and the brokers in your face and also your team.
2: Thank you.
0: All right, so these are live images being beamed straight from Moscow, where the Russian President Vladimir Putin is, of course, meeting and interacting with a special envoy sent by Donald Trump, Jared Kushner, Donald Trump's son-in-law, and Steve Witkoff, Donald Trump's a good friend, his golfing partner, and someone that he knows over the course of the last several years during his real estate construction days. And Jared Kushner and Steve Witkoff are the two trusted aides of Donald Trump that he relies on every time he wants to put forth some peace negotiation plan. Remember, Trump has been trying to try and work out some kind of a peace proposal, which has not worked so far. The two leaders had also met in Alaska for a special summit, but things had not worked out there either. But this is a new proposal, the details of which are still not out in the public domain. And so it remains to be seen as to what proposal Jared Kushner and Steve Witkoff have now brought for Vladimir Putin. Pakistan's internal security challenge is once again under the spotlight, one which has prompted a stunning admission from Pakistan's Punjab Chief Minister Maryam Nawaz. Now, Maryam Nawaz made a pretty stark claim about the security situation facing her province. She said that Punjab faces more threats from internal Pakistani provinces such as Balochistan and Khyber Pakhtunkhwa than even from other neighboring countries. The remarks have come as violence continues to rage on in Balochistan. The Baloch Liberation Army has claimed responsibility for two coordinated attacks on the Pakistani military targets. And according to the statements released by the outfit, the ambushes resulted in the deaths of 25 military personnel and injured several others. However, Pakistan's military has said that it killed nearly 50 in recent operations across Balochistan, including in Mastung, Quetta, Khalat and Sibi. The BLA fighters from the Fateh Squad ambushed a military convoy at Ziyarat district, which reportedly resulted in the killing of at least 18 security personnel. And the BLA also claims that it destroyed two vehicles, including a military truck, and it seized weapons from the Pakistani soldiers. The BLA's media wing, Hakal, released video footage purportedly showing fighters near burning military vehicles and seized equipment. And these ambushes follow a spate of similar strikes across Balochistan in the last few weeks. The BLA has claimed responsibility for 36 separate operations targeting the Pakistani forces, resulting in 33 personnel being killed. The BLA has announced plans to expand highway blockades along critical commercial routes and also enforce bans on transporting rations and logistical supplies in regions like Zamurin. A Silicon Valley billionaire is trying to sell his private island in Tanzania for nearly $8 million. But there is one problem. Tanzania's government says that he does not actually even own this island that he wants to sell. For years, the Silicon Valley investor Tim Draper has called Lupita Island his private paradise. The 110-acre island sits on Lake Tanganyika, one of the world's largest freshwater lakes. Now, Draper, in fact, developed it into an exclusive luxury retreat complete with thatched villas, a swimming pool, spa, private chef, butlers and a 46-foot-long boat. The resort opened in 2008 and has hosted some pretty wealthy and pretty famous guests. And now Draper wants out. He earlier had advertised the island for about $7.9 million or the best offer directly on X. He says five or six potential buyers have now shown some interest to buy this island. But here's where things get interesting. Tanzania's government has stepped in with a very different message. Now, Tanzania's Ministry of Land has said that Lupita Island cannot be sold as land. It says that Firelight Safaris, in which Draper is a shareholder, only holds a derivative right to develop the island as a tourist hotel. And that investment can be transferred to another investor, but the land itself remains state-owned. All right, now, U.S. District Judge Donovan Frank has denied a request by Elon Musk's XAI for a preliminary injunction allowing Minnesota's first-in-the-nation ban on AI-generated fake nude images to remain in effect. While the constitutional challenge proceeds, the decision marks the court's second refusal to block the measure, following a similar ruling on the 31st of July, just before the order took effect on the 1st of August.

9th of July 2026, Elon Musk's ex-AI company argued that the legislation imposes an overbroad content-based restriction on constitutional free speech and visual tools protected by the First Amendment of the U.S. Constitution. Now, rejecting the request to block enforcement, the U.S. District Judge Donovan Frank ruled that the ex-AI had failed to show that it will suffer some immediate, irreparable harm, adding that complex constitutional issues surrounding this technology require thorough evaluation as the lawsuit proceeds. The Minnesota's Attorney General Keith Ellison has defended the bipartisan law, emphasizing that it targets harassment and child sexual abuse material created through AI tools, while Elon Musk's ex-AI company has faced scrutiny over explicit content that is generated by its Grok chatbot, leading it to sue users who bypass the filters. And the company has confirmed that it will appeal the judge's ruling to the 8th U.S. Circuit Court of Appeals in St. Louis.

0: How do you define luxury? Decadence is passé. Range is the new currency. In the hinterlands of Rajasthan, a modernist flagship EV hits just the right notes.
1: I've been so absorbed in the music, I haven't thought about the car at all.
0: The Volvo EX90 is a concert hall on wheels. Out for a highway sprint, the 2 Series makes good time. The baby in BMW stable is indulgent without being extravagant. The MG Comet might be a squeeze, but there's nothing quite like a microcar to explore a big city. All these stories and more coming up on this week's episode of We On Drive at these times.
2: Standing along this Trishuli River that gushed over the entire town, the smell of bodies, which many people fear, are still underneath this. Roaring sound of the military helicopters. The entire houses here that you see around me, behind me, is covered in silt. I'm Saloni Murarka, reporting for Vyond from Nuwakot, Nepal.
0: Making movies might be a passing phrase. Now, roaches might survive the apocalypse. Now, these bionic mutants are saving the day. You don't own a game, they say. At Gamescom this year, there was plenty on show. But the talk was all about plug and play. It's been quite a week. Catch all these stories and more on Tech It Out at these times.
3: From the bustling trading floors of Wall Street to the vibrant exchanges of Asian stock markets, WeOn breaks it down for you to make sense of what's happening. As we reveal the key factors behind events, strategic battles, and the game-changing business decisions that shape the world. We bring you all of this and more on World Business Watch. 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
4: In West Asia, every move shifts the world's balance. Wars, ceasefires, alliances. Power never stands still. From Tehran to Tel Aviv, from Damascus to Doha, the West Asia Post cuts through the chaos to reveal the region that shapes the world. Because what happens in West Asia never stays in West Asia. This is the West Asia Post, the region's story, the world's impact.

river on that particular day did not just overflow. It carved a new, completely different path for itself, gushed through the town. Wiping away the neighborhood, damaging critical infrastructure.

80 kilometers of devastation, unanswered questions, unaccounted people. The devastating flash floods on the 26th of August in Nepal have left hundreds dead, thousands missing, and an invisible psychological toll on survivors. Our top focus remains on Nepal this week as well. Hello, I am Ridham Sharma, and this is Inside South Asia. Also on the show, we get you other stories from the region.

On the 26th of August, catastrophic flash floods believed to have been triggered by a glacial collapse rolled down the Nepal-Tibet border, wiping out entire villages in Nepal's fragile Himalayan region. As of 3rd of September, more than 1,200 lives are lost and nearly 4,800 people are still unaccounted for. The tragedy has once again put the spotlight on the impact of climate change, not just in the Himalayan nation, but across South Asia. Our next report explores.

Nepal, sensing that time is running out fast, has intensified relief and rescue operations following the catastrophic flash floods that hit the country a little over a week ago.

0: for more than 21,000 security personnel involved in the rescue operations. It is a race against time to reach anyone who might still be alive. The United Nations emphasized that the priority for thousands of rescuers is to deliver aid, recover loved ones, trace missing relatives, and reunite separated children with their families. Hundreds of workers are believed to be trapped in Nepali hydropower tunnels, and no stone is being left unturned to rescue them. Considering that more than 40 bridges were destroyed in the flash floods, the main challenge is access, for which army helicopters have been roped in. According to the Chinese state media reports, on the Tibetan side, the death toll is more than 20, with more than 540 people unaccounted for. Nearly 12,000 people have been rescued since the tragedy struck, according to Nepal's Disaster Management Agency.
1: Weather conditions here is, of course, a very the topmost challenge that we are facing, and muddy land and terrain itself. These are the challenges we are facing to carry out the search and rescue operation.
0: It is to be noted that for years, scientists have warned of melting ice and permafrost, which is centuries-old frozen soil in the Himalayas, because of climate change. The Nepal tragedy is a grim reminder of the escalating risks facing the Himalayan region due to climate change. But the risk is not restricted to just Nepal.
2: We're standing in Devi Ghat, which is one of the worst hit villages in Nepal. The sheer extent of destruction is everywhere you look. At the moment, the Nepal police is using sniff dogs to locate any bodies, if there is any, underneath this mud silt. It has become a difficult task for the security personnel to locate bodies or survivors or even rescue anyone at this moment.
0: Pakistan is among the countries most vulnerable to climate change globally. This despite contributing less than 1% of global greenhouse gas emissions. Increasingly, the country has experienced frequent heat waves, erratic monsoon rainfall, and devastating floods. One of the poorest countries in the world, Afghanistan, also ranks among the most vulnerable to the impact of climate change. Since the Taliban seized power in August 2021, after the US-led forces left the country, the nation has been left out of the United Nations climate negotiations. Experts are of the opinion that the fallout from climate change would deepen Afghanistan's humanitarian crisis. Bangladesh, the South Asian nation of 170 million people, is a low-lying country braided by hundreds of rivers and their tributaries. Though it is long accustomed to seasonal flooding, experts warn that climate change is altering weather patterns, making extreme weather events more frequent and intense. In the Maldives, with 80% of its land less than a meter above sea level, climate change could soon turn into a matter of life and death. Its very existence is increasingly threatened by an alarming rise in the sea level caused by global warming. By 2050, it is estimated that 80% of the country could become uninhabitable because of global warming. And by the year 2100, the entire country could be submerged. Given the vulnerability of the South Asian nations because of the impact of climate change, one can only hope that a lesson or two is learned from the tragedy that struck Nepal and Tibet.
2: The world has forgotten us. That is how survivors of Afghanistan's war describe the agony they have endured for years as they continue to wait for justice. In a damning new report, the United Nations has said most victims of the 2001 to 2021 war remain without justice, reparation, or even acknowledgement of their suffering. Our next report examines why, despite many promises, the pursuit of accountability for victims has repeatedly fallen short.
0: Justice delayed is justice denied. And the two-decade-long war in Afghanistan is one of the starkest reminders of this legal maxim. After the September 11 attacks, the United States launched a military intervention that resulted in 20 years of war. A relentless cycle of violence, displacement and abuse followed, with ordinary Afghans paying the heaviest price. According to the United Nations Assistance Mission in Afghanistan, more than 40,000 civilians were killed and over 77,000 wounded in attacks by Taliban insurgents, the Islamic State group, and also during operations by Afghan Republic forces or the US-led international coalition. In Kabul, Tapa-e-Shuhada, which translates to Martyrs' Hill, bore witness to part of the tragedy. One of its slopes is lined with graves, many belonging to the members of the Hazara community, frequently targeted by the Taliban. Among those living with the scars of that violence is Muhammad. He was wounded in an attack at Kabul University. Raised in a modest family, Muhammad dreamed of becoming a computer engineer, hoping the career would give him a chance to change his life. Instead, he now works on and off as a tailor.
3: I was wounded. My arm and also part of my ears, part of the metal went in them. Mostly, I got psychological damage because of the effect of the explosion on my head. After that, I got psychological problems and I couldn't continue my studies.
0: In Logar province, located in the south of Kabul, farmer Khan Yusufi recounts how his 8-year-old son was playing outside their home when an Afghan Republic police tank opened fire, killing him instantly.
4: My child was 8 years old. While he was playing, a tank came and killed him. My wife, when she ran towards her child, they shot her too. They shot her in her forehead. The bullet came up to here and exited here.
0: The UN report highlights how efforts to deliver justice have repeatedly fallen short. An action plan for peace, reconciliation and justice, launched in 2006, was never fully implemented. And the 2020 US Taliban peace agreement, while providing for intra-Afghan talks, did not include specific provisions on victims' rights, justice or accountability. The United Nations Assistance Mission in Afghanistan has said that after returning to power, Taliban authorities passed an amnesty law and have shown no public intent to prosecute wartime violations of humanitarian law. 5 years ago, in August 2021, the Taliban stormed back to power after the US and NATO forces' chaotic withdrawal. Now in 2026, the fifth anniversary of that return to power is being marked in Kabul with official ceremonies. It's a milestone the group celebrated, touting restored stability and an end to decades of war. Yet for many Afghans, especially women and war victims, that stability has come at a high cost. Since regaining control, the Taliban have imposed increasingly draconian restrictions on women and girls, drawing international condemnation. The authorities have issued more than 100 decrees curbing education, work and freedom of movement for women. Afghanistan is now the only country in the world to formally ban girls and women from secondary and higher education. According to UNESCO, an estimated 2.4 million girls have been excluded from secondary schooling since 2021. These measures have deepened Afghanistan's humanitarian and economic crisis. The Taliban government has told the United Nations Assistance Mission that it has distributed $695 million to the families of martyrs, widows and orphans since returning to power. But for many Afghans, financial assistance does little to address the deeper wounds left by decades of war. Nor does it answer the question of accountability for those who were killed, injured or displaced. For a country scarred by 20 years of violence and unrest and instability, the pursuit of justice remains as pressing as ever.
2: Till about a few years back, Bangladesh was largely self-sufficient in natural gas. However, that self-sufficiency gave way to a crippling crisis as older fields depleted and successive governments stayed away from investing sufficiently in gas exploration. Consequently, hundreds of factories were forced to either cut production or were shut down. With the US-Iran war choking imports from West Asia, the South Asian nation now finds itself in a grip of a natural gas crisis. Our next report explores.

0: For close to 18 months now, the giant structures of Bangladesh's Ashuganj fertilizer factory, built near the eastern Titas gas field, have stood silent. Before shutting shop in March 2025, machinery once ran around the clock here, using natural gas to produce urea that farmers depended on to grow crops for the country's 170 million people. 59-year-old Mohammad Bazlur Rashid, who spent his entire working life at the state-owned factory, which once employed more than 1,200 people and produced more than 1,000 tons of fertilizer a day. The factory today is nothing more than a rusting shell.
1: This place used to be full of life, but now it feels like only the skeleton of the factory remains. It has lost its soul. Production has stopped and nobody comes to work anymore.
0: The Ashuganj fertilizer factory in the Brahman Bariya district is one of six major urea fertilizer plants that have been forced to close down or restrict operations because of gas shortages. Trade union leader Mohammad Abu Kausar laments that the shutdowns had cost workers their jobs while threatening an industry linked to food security.
2: You cannot simply let these factories sit idle and allow them to deteriorate while these factories are linked to food industry and agriculture. This factory is nearly 50 years old. Reviving this factory would reduce our gas consumption and make us self-reliant in fertilizer production, saving foreign currency, as we currently import nearly $1 billion worth of fertilizer.
0: But the consequences of the gas shortage extend far beyond the production of fertilizer. Hundreds of factories, including textile plants, are cutting production or have shut down. Noteworthy is the fact that Bangladesh is the world's second largest garment exporter, which accounts for about 80% of the country's export earnings. Households, which account for just over a tenth of the country's gas consumption, have also been severely hit.
3: In the morning after 11 a.m., the gas pressure is too low. We don't get any gas overnight. We can't use two stoves at the same time because of low gas pressure, and it takes 3 to 4 hours to finish cooking. If we try to use both stoves, then sometimes we ruin our food.
0: Such is the gravity of the situation that in rural areas, many households have switched to wood-burning stoves. As power plants turning gas into electricity struggle to meet demand, regular blackouts have become the new normal. This month, the government issued electricity saving measures, including ordering shopping malls to close an hour earlier. How did Bangladesh, a nation largely self-sufficient in natural gas as recently as in 2018, reach this precarious position? Experts are of the opinion that successive governments, bereft of a vision, have failed to invest sufficiently in exploration, leading to an over-dependence on imports, mainly from Qatar, but the disruption in supplies

0: Due to the Iran-US war in West Asia, worsened the situation. The need of the hour, according to them, is an increase in production in existing fields, but a long-term solution requires new wells.
1: A single well can cost $16 to $20 million to drill if the cost is high. If we do it by Bangladesh's BAPEX, it can cost $8 to $12 million, but the value of the gas to be recovered is much higher, around $4.5 to $4.9 billion. The problem is that we focus too much on the $16 million loss and make newspaper headlines about it. We cannot develop our exploration sector if we do not get out of this mindset.
0: But some, like Petro Bangla chairman Mohammed Abdul Manan, whose state-owned corporation oversees Bangladesh's oil and gas sector, suggests a pivot to renewable energy for a long-lasting solution.
2: The majority of our gas is used to generate electricity. The government plans to turn towards renewable energy sources. As demand for gas for power generation falls, more gas will be available for other sectors.
0: Given its recent reliance on imports to fulfill its natural gas needs and no end to the impasse in the Strait of Hormuz, Bangladesh finds itself amidst a crisis worsening by the day.
3: The rise of industrial shipbuilding brought about a sharp decline in practices where vessels were handcrafted and assembled timber by timber, a painstaking long process that fell out of favor over time. However, an old fishing community in coastal Karachi has stood its ground and is keeping, despite obvious odds, Pakistan's precious fishing heritage afloat. Our next report shines a light on the boat builders of Ibrahim Haidri in Pakistan.

0: On the outskirts of the Pakistani port city of Karachi sits the maritime town of Ibrahim Haidari. Believed to date back centuries, the coastal town is renowned for the construction of traditional fishing boats. Braving the elements all year round, including the sweltering heat and the humidity of summers and the soaking rains of the monsoon seasons, weather-beaten workers can be seen hard at work here. Beneath a pale summer sky, the coastal neighborhood echoes with the rhythmic hammering of nails and the whine of saws. 22-year-old boat builder Muhammad Asif learned the craft from his father as a teenager and is now proud that he can work on his own.
1: I am 22 years old now and I used to work alongside my father. I spent about 6 or 7 years learning the trade with him. Thank God I have learned the craft now and I do this work myself. When someone is passionate about something, they put their heart into it. I was drawn to this work, so I work at it with great dedication. It has always been my passion, why I chose this line of work.
0: Asif, like other workers, starts at 7 a.m. every day and heads home for dinner around 7 p.m., putting down his tools only during a two-hour lunch break. For his labor and passion, he earns up to 2,500 Pakistani rupees, an equivalent of $9 a day, and works 6 days a week. The ball is set rolling with a fisherman selecting a port design. Next comes a master craftsman who drafts a template and the workers take it from there, drawing on their years of experience to painstakingly build the vessel. The completed boat are given splashes of color by master painter Muhammad Ismail, who experiences, in his own words, great satisfaction when an owner appreciates his artwork.
2: Some people ask me to create a design according to my own ideas, while others tell me exactly what they want. The owner of this boat asked me to choose the design myself, except for one detail on the front, which he specifically requested. This design I used is from another area. Thank God I painted it just as he wanted. He told me that the work turned out well.
0: The time-consuming process, where even a small boat measuring just several meters long could take up to 3 months to construct, is a labor of love, but not without its advocates.
3: Actually, जहाँ हम बैठे हैं, इसको पाकिस्तान की सिंध की जो है, वो 400 साल
4: Where we're sitting is a 400-year-old fishing settlement in Sindh, Pakistan. This is the area that gave birth to Karachi and that provided Karachi with its fishing sector. I see it as a treasure for Sindh, for Pakistan and for Karachi, one that people have benefited from and where they come to do business.
3: Sindh ke liye aur Pakistan ke liye, Karachi ke liye, ye ek treasury hai, ye ek khazana hai, jinse ne fayda bhi liya hai, yahan par business bhi karne aate hain.
0: For 4 centuries now, the boat builders of Ibrahim Haidari have stood defiant against the winds of change. Driven by passion, these industrious men have drawn great satisfaction from their precious work and have kept a precious heritage afloat.
5: In Sri Lanka, thousands of devotees gathered at Kandy's historic temple off the two to celebrate the Asala Parihera Buddhist festival. The historic 10-day religious and cultural festival pays tribute to a relic believed to be the sacred tooth of the Buddha. The annual celebration, in which blessings are sought for protection and prosperity, feature dance and music performances and a parade whose main attraction is beautifully decorated elephants. As we leave, take a look at these vibrant visuals from Sri Lanka.

0: This week on Wings, we explore Varanasi and visit a convention on the future of Indian tourism. We also cover Janmashtami celebrations, marking the birth of Lord Krishna. Also, religious celebrations in Sri Lanka. And the vibrant Notting Hill Carnival in London. Only on WEON, World is One.
1: All around the world, it seems social media ban is the flavor of the day.
2: Every day, you hand something over. Your attention, your data, your children's afternoons, your work.
3: As long as people stay divided and angry at each other, it ensures more clicks and engagement.
4: So where are you switching to? All of these access points are controlled by a small number of companies.
5: I want to have choices, and I want to make sure that I'm not coerced into a particular lane.
6: Data localization doesn't help people's personal data personal.
2: 8 conversations about technology and the role it's playing in our lives. Who writes the rules? Who breaks the rules? Who makes money? And who ends up paying for it?
7: So it is AI slop training AI.
8: Right.
7: Okay. Which is a problem for AI in the future.
9: This entire debate on AI is going to take the jobs is actually a little bit overblown.
10: Without an enforcement, any law, present or future, is merely an aspiration.
2: Catch Big Tech Real Cost, a special series on WEON at these times.
0: From the bustling trading floors of Wall Street to the vibrant exchanges of Asian stock markets, WEON breaks it down for you to make sense of what's happening. As we reveal the key factors behind events, strategic battles, and the game-changing business decisions that shape the world. We bring you all of this and more on World Business Watch.

Hello and welcome. You're watching Beyond World is One. My name is Mohammed Saleh, and here's a look at the headlines. Indian experts and rescue teams move in heavy machinery at Chilam to create an approach path for 3-ton excavator as the joint forces are racing against time in a bid to remove the slush and debris from the tunnel.

0: The American CENTCOM has released images of Strike 3 Iranian oil tankers and claims it was done in response to the Iranian attacks on the American naval ships that were lurking in the waters.
1: Quarterly growth ne desh ka josh badhaya hai.
0: And the Indian Prime Minister addresses students of India's premier college, the SRCC, and lauds the high rate of growth of the GDP, while also lambasting the opposition parties and accusing them of perpetual negativity over India's high GDP.
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0: And amidst a surge in the BLA attacks, Pakistan's Punjab Chief Minister Maryam Nawaz has said that her province is facing more threats from neighboring provinces than neighboring countries. An F-4 Phantom military aircraft crashes at a base outside of Athens during an air show. The circumstances of the crash are unclear, as was the fate of the two pilots on board.

And India beat Pakistan in a one-sided contest in Women's Asia Cup after Pakistan slumped to their lowest ever total in the T20s. India chased down the 56-run target in less than 9 overs.

All right, so let's start with some breaking info that have just come in, where the Russian President Vladimir Putin has met with the American envoys, Steve Witkoff and Trump's son-in-law Jared Kushner. And according to Russian state television, Putin told the U.S. officials that the situation over the Ukraine war is not really simple. Now, both the U.S. special envoys are in Moscow for talks on the Ukraine war. And now, remember, it is the fifth year of war, and a peace plan from Washington is what has been put forth to the Russian president. And these two American special envoys will head to Kiev next. For more than four long years, Russia and Ukraine have been having a go at each other in a war that has in many ways reshaped modern Europe. It's been draining a lot of money, manpower, military, and has left millions living under the shadow of missiles and drones. So the war is entering yet another critical phase.

Peace. Both sides are ramping up their attacks like never before. A supposed peace preparation, however, is underway. Washington, interestingly, has put forth another proposal to try and bring an end to the endless bombs, drones and a barrage of missiles that has plagued the front lines for days. Now, according to the Russian state media, the Russian President Vladimir Putin has met with the American envoy Steve Witkoff and Jared Kushner at the Kremlin headquarters.

And earlier in the day, the American President Donald Trump's special representative Steve Witkoff and Jared Kushner arrived in Moscow. Both are seeking to try and revive a peace process that has so far failed to produce any kind of a breakthrough. The peace talks, remember, had been held in February last, but nothing significant came out of it. Trump, of course, has said that Washington has a new proposal to try and end this war, but the details of what this proposal entails are still not out in the public domain. Now, Putin has ordered for a three-day pause in the Russian strikes on Kiev. Speaking to the Russian state media TASS, the Kremlin spokesperson Dmitry Peskov said that Putin has ordered for a halt on the strikes on Kiev starting from midnight tonight. Now, Peskov further said that the suspension of strikes on Kiev is linked to talks with American negotiators. And Putin's declaration has come a day after Ukraine's President Volodymyr Zelensky had ordered a temporary halt to the airstrikes on Moscow. Zelensky says that Kiev had spoken with the U.S. representative and confirmed the American side had already begun talks with Russia. He further added that Ukraine is in fact ready to observe a ceasefire in airstrikes on cities involved in talks from now until Monday. Zelensky has also called on Russia to mirror the same. On the ground, the reality is completely different. Russia's air war against Ukraine has only intensified in recent days. Kiev has been hit by drone attacks. On Friday, a Russian drone struck the headquarters of Ukraine's security services, the SBU, in central Kiev. And according to the Ukrainian officials, the strike injured at least about 12 people and sent smoke rising over the heart of the Ukrainian capital. But remember, this is not just another attack on infrastructure. The target was the SBU, Ukraine's security service, which is at the heart of Kiev's covert war against Russia. And Kiev views this attack as a major escalation. Russia is drawing out all cards, jet-powered drones, advanced missiles and improved strike technology, making it that much harder to intercept every incoming threat. For Ukraine, this means its air defenses are under growing pressure, but Kiev is putting up a pretty tough fight, including carrying out its own long-range drone strikes deep inside Russia. Washington is building up the peace momentum. The U.S. Special Envoy's next stop is Kiev, where they are set to meet and hold talks with Zelensky, and all eyes are now set on whether or not there will be a peace agreement at last, which can put an end to the long-drawn conflict. A wedding night in southern Iran ended in bloodshed after a powerful explosion ripped through the celebrations in the town of Kohestak. At least four people were killed and more than 68 others sustained injuries when munitions struck a building where dozens of guests had gathered for the ceremony. The Iranian officials have now released the exact bomb specifications that they claim was dropped by the Americans on the Kohestak wedding. The head of Hormozgan's judiciary reports that the device carried the ID code 96214, which the U.S. supply chain data confirms is unique to Raytheon, the American military hardware manufacturer. Earlier analysis of images and videos from the site by multiple weapons experts had raised the possibility that the building was hit directly by an American bomb rather than being damaged by a rocket or an errant Iranian air defense missile. The strike took place during a night of heavy American bombardment across southern Iran. The U.S. Central Command had announced strikes on Iranian Revolutionary Guard air defense sites, radar systems and communication facilities, and two U.S. officials said that the American forces had specifically targeted telecommunication tower in Kohestak, located just around 135 meters from the wedding site. But experts who examined the damage said that the evidence appeared more consistent with a direct hit on the buildings, and the U.S. Vice President J.D. Vance had said that Washington is now investigating the incident, while the U.S. military has also confirmed that it is looking into reports of civilian casualties. The deadly wedding strike has once again sparked concerns over the growing civilian toll of the U.S.-Iran war. And it comes just months after another deadly incident in Minab, where a missile, remember, had destroyed a primary school, killing 165 young school children in the age group of 5 to 12.
The U.S. military is taking new steps to limit the amount of location data generated by its devices. This move comes after reports that commercially available location data could be used to track American forces in West Asia. And according to Reuters, the U.S. military officials have told lawmakers that advertising identifiers have now been disabled across a range of military devices. Military officials say that advertising identifiers have been disabled on a range of phones and computers used by American forces, and the disclosures were made in letters to Democrat Senator Ron Wyden and in statements to Reuters. The U.S. Air Force has said that it disabled advertising identifiers on computers and mobile phones around 2 months ago. The U.S. Special Operations Command has said that it has recently disabled them on its Windows devices. And the Army says the advertising IDs linked to mobile devices have been disabled since earlier this year. And the issue is raising national security concerns because commercially collected location data can potentially reveal where military personnel are operating. The advertising IDs, often called MAIDs, are unique identifiers associated with mobile devices. They can be used to track activity across applications and help identify a device's physical location. That information can then be collected by data brokers and sold commercially. And the move comes amidst wider concerns over the smartphone used by deployed American personnel in West Asia. And according to reports in July, that some troops could be ordered to surrender their phones amidst concerns that videos posted online were helping Iran identify and target the American bases. And there have also been earlier warnings about fitness tracking applications exposing sensitive military information. In 2017, fitness company Strava released a global activity map based on data uploaded by users. And the map contained billions of GPS data points and showed activity patterns in and around military facilities. And analysts have identified more than 1,300 Strava users sharing workout activity from U.S. military bases in the Middle East. The data has also included routes and timings of runs, cycling and swimming activities. Security experts have warned that such information could potentially reveal some sensitive details about the military personnel and other facilities. The fresh clashes between Yemen's Saudi-backed government forces and Iran-backed Houthi rebels have killed over 60 people, including civilians who were caught in a deadly missile strike in Taiz. And this latest surge comes immediately after a violent 48-hour window where 129 deaths were earlier recorded due to heavy ground assaults, rocket fire and drone strikes across the southwest. The Houthis are executing a massive offensive aimed at capturing the high ground overlooking the Bab el-Mandeb Strait, a critical maritime link connecting the Red Sea to the Gulf of Aden and the Suez Canal. And according to reports, the Houthi forces are aggressively trying to lock down the key hills in the Taiz province and then push towards the government-held port city of Koka. While the Houthis already control the northern port of Hodeidah, securing positions directly adjacent to Bab el-Mandeb will grant them direct visual and artillery command over global oil and trade routes. Heavy shelling around the coastal strongholds like Hodeidah and Mocha has already uprooted hundreds of families who are trying to flee from the crossfire. This offensive marks a total breakdown of the fragile truce abandoned earlier this summer. It also directly mirrors the heightened regional tensions between Saudi Arabia and the Iranian axis of resistance, with shipping routes in Hormuz facing extreme pressure. The Red Sea has become even more vital for the international energy transport, and the Houthis use these bottleneck operations to enforce naval blockades against Saudi-linked vessels and launch strikes against energy infrastructure. Now, the ground push follows recent high-stakes confrontations, such as government strikes on the Houthi-held Sana'a airport, right before an Iranian delegation was set to land. The stakes for Saudi Arabia are also pretty high in this conflict. If the Houthi forces successfully entrench themselves along the high ground surrounding Bab el-Mandeb, then Riyadh faces a heightened threat directly on its trade doorstep, shifting the balance of power across the region.

0: shrimp gonna be?
1: All right, so these are live images being beamed straight from Moscow, where the Russian President Vladimir Putin is, of course, meeting and interacting with a special envoy sent by Donald Trump, Jared Kushner, Donald Trump's son-in-law, and Steve Witkoff, Donald Trump's good friend, his golfing partner, and someone that he knows over the course of the last several years during his real estate construction days. And Jared Kushner and Steve Witkoff are the two trusted aides of Donald Trump that he relies on every time he wants to put forth some peace negotiation plan. Remember, Trump has been trying to try and work out some kind of a peace proposal, which has not worked so far. The two leaders had also met in Alaska for a special summit, but things had not worked out there either. But this is a new proposal, the details of which are still not out in the public domain. And so it remains to be seen as to what proposal Jared Kushner and Steve Witkoff have now brought for Vladimir Putin. Now, Pakistan's internal security challenge is once again under the spotlight, one which has prompted a stunning admission from Pakistan's Punjab Chief Minister, Maryam Nawaz. Now, Maryam Nawaz made a pretty stark claim about the security situation facing her province. She said that Punjab faces more threats from internal Pakistani provinces such as Balochistan and Khyber Pakhtunkhwa than even from other neighboring countries. The remarks have come as violence continues to rage on in Balochistan. The Baloch Liberation Army has claimed responsibility for two coordinated attacks on the Pakistani military targets. And according to the statements released by the outfit, the ambushes resulted in the deaths of 25 military personnel and injured several others. However, Pakistan's military has said that killed nearly 50 in recent operations across Balochistan, including in Mastung, Quetta, Khalat and Sibi. The BLA fighters from the Fateh Squad ambushed a military convoy at Ziyarat district, which reportedly resulted in the killing of at least 18 security personnel. And the BLA also claims that it destroyed two vehicles, including a military truck, and it seized weapons from the Pakistani soldiers. The BLA's media wing, Hakal, released video footage purportedly showing fighters near burning military vehicles and seized equipment. And these ambushes follow a spate of similar strikes across Balochistan in the last few weeks. The BLA has claimed responsibility for 36 separate operations targeting the Pakistani forces, resulting in 33 personnel being killed. The BLA has announced plans to expand highway blockades along critical commercial routes and also enforce bans on transporting rations and logistical supplies in regions like Zamurin. A Silicon Valley billionaire is trying to sell his private island in Tanzania for nearly $8 million. But there is one problem. Tanzania's government says that he does not actually even own this island that he wants to sell. For years, the Silicon Valley investor Tim Draper has called Lupita Island his private paradise. The 110-acre island sits on Lake Tanganyika, one of the world's largest freshwater lakes. Now, Draper, in fact, developed it into an exclusive luxury retreat complete with thatched villas, a swimming pool, spa, private chef, butlers, and a 46-foot-long boat. The resort opened in 2008 and has hosted some pretty wealthy and pretty famous guests. And now Draper wants out. He earlier had advertised the island for about $7.9 million, or the best offer directly on X. He says five or six potential buyers have now shown some interest to buy this island. But here's where things get interesting. Tanzania's government has stepped in with a very different message. The Tanzania's Ministry of Land has said that Lupita Island cannot be sold as land. It says that Firelight Safaris, in which Draper is a shareholder, only holds a derivative right to develop the island as a tourist hotel. And that investment can be transferred to another investor, but the land itself remains state-owned. All right, now, U.S. District Judge Donovan Frank has denied a request by Elon Musk's XAI for a preliminary injunction allowing Minnesota's first in the nation ban on AI-generated fake nude images to remain in effect. While the constitutional challenge proceeds, the decision marks the court's second refusal to block the measure, following a similar ruling on the 31st of July, just before the order took effect on the 1st of August. The Minnesota

Twitter's AI notification ban took effect on the 1st of August and prohibits website operators, software developers, and digital platforms from enabling users to generate non-consensual AI-manipulated nude images of identifiable individuals. In its

the request to block enforcement, the U.S. District Judge Donovan Frank ruled that the XAI had failed to show that it will suffer some immediate irreparable harm, adding that complex constitutional issues surrounding this technology require thorough evaluation as the lawsuit proceeds. The Minnesota's Attorney General Keith Ellison has defended the bipartisan law, emphasizing that it targets harassment and child sexual abuse material created through AI tools, while Elon Musk's ex-AI company has faced scrutiny over explicit content that is generated by its Grok chatbot, leading it to sue users who bypass the filters. And the company has confirmed that it will appeal the judge's ruling to the 8th U.S. Circuit Court of Appeals in St. Louis.

0: standing along this Trishuli River that gushed over the entire town, the smell of bodies, which many people fear, are still underneath this. Roaring sound of the military helicopters. The entire houses here that you see around me, behind me, is covered in silt. I'm Saloni Murarka, reporting for Vyond from Nuwakot, Nepal.
1: From the bustling trading floors of Wall Street to the vibrant exchanges of Asian stock markets, Vyond breaks it down for you to make sense of what's happening. As we reveal the key factors behind events, strategic battles, and the game-changing business decisions that shape the world. We bring you all of this and more on World Business Watch.
2: How do you define luxury? Decadence is passé. Range is the new currency. In the hinterlands of Rajasthan, a modernist flagship EV hits just the right notes.
3: I've been so absorbed in the music, I haven't thought about the car at all.
2: The Volvo EX90 is a concert hall on wheels. Out for a highway sprint, the 2 Series makes good time. The baby in BMW's stable is indulgent without being extravagant. The MG Comet might be a squeeze, but there's nothing quite like a microcar to explore a big city. All these stories and more coming up on this week's episode of Vyond Drive. At these times, making movies might be a passing phrase. Now roaches might survive the apocalypse. Now these bionic mutants are saving the day. You don't own a game, they say. At Gamescom this year, there was plenty on show, but the talk was all about plug and play. It's been quite a week. Catch all these stories and more on Tech It Out at these times.
4: In West Asia, every move shifts the world's balance. Wars, ceasefires, alliances. Power never stands still. From Tehran to Tel Aviv, from Damascus to Doha, the West Asia Post cuts through the chaos to reveal the region that shapes the world. Because what happens in West Asia never stays in West Asia. This is the West Asia Post, the region's story, the world's impact.

Fast moving floodwaters surged through communities in Rasuwa, Nuwakot, and Dading districts, washing away homes, roads, and bridges, and cutting off entire villages. Families are left without access to safe water, healthcare, schools, and other essential services. While rescue teams continue to face challenges in reaching affected communities. This is how Nepal was affected when severe flash floods swept through the northern part on the 26th of August, changing the lives of thousands in just a matter of seconds. The floods, believed to have been triggered by a glacial collapse or avalanche of ice and rock near the Nepal-Tibet border, tore through the Bhotekoshi River corridor, destroying homes and damaging hydropower projects. As of the 2nd of September, the death toll from the unprecedented deluge of ice, rock, mud and debris that crashed through the valleys of Nepal has crossed over 1,200 people. More than 4,700 remain missing. So what triggered the Nepal-Tibet catastrophe? What is a glacier collapse and how does it happen? Do the Nepal flash floods resemble the 2021 Chamoli disaster in India? Is India prepared for any calamity? Why is the risk to people and infrastructure rising? Could China's strict control in the Himalayas make it harder to prepare for such disasters? We explore all these and more on We on Wide Angle this week.

0: On the 26th of August, Nepal was hit by devastating flash floods, particularly in the Rasuwa district near the Nepal-Tibet border. The flooding swept through the Buttekoshi and Trishuli River corridors, destroying homes, roads, bridges, and other infrastructure. Triggered by a glacier collapse and landslide on Nepal's border with Tibet, the event is now Nepal's deadliest natural disaster since the April 2015 earthquake that killed around 9,000 people. Take a look at this aerial footage. It shows the scale of the destruction, with damaged vehicles, washed out roads, and vast stretches of mud-covered terrain. Nepali trekking tour operator Pradeep Pandit surveyed the damage from a helicopter and said that entire settlements and buildings had been totally washed out, totally damaged. The footage also shows a group of survivors gathered on higher ground after fleeing the flood-hit area.
1: The houses are collapsed, you know, washed away totally, and roads are damaged, totally washed away, and like all immigration buildings.

0: building and border foundation like in custom building, all those building, even hotels, so many hotels were there over there, and even hydro project there during the several hydro project were there. It was totally washed out. When we reach over there, we totally feel blank. So no word, because so many our known people were missing, like few agencies staff, and either even so many people who work in Nepal-China border, we know them. So many people are missing, even tourists also, since we are in tourism. So it's a huge loss for us, say for the nation as well.
1: Meanwhile, family members of the flood victims share horrific accounts, and some have been desperately trying to contact their loved ones since the floods hit. Listen in to some of the survivor stories.
2: There is no place to stay, no place to eat. I don't know where to go or where to stay. I am hungry, but I don't have any food to eat. Everything is finished. We have nothing left.
3: It's a difficult situation. Our house was in a relatively high location. It wasn't near the river. It was more than 1,000 meters above the Bhote Koshi River. We thought nothing would happen to our house, but now everything is gone. We have nothing left.
4: At around 2 p.m., a helicopter came for the rescue. It tried to rescue me three times, but my body was stuck in the mud up to my waist. It could not pull me out of the mud. The rescuer told me not to panic.
1: Amid the devastating flash floods that ravaged northern Nepal, the actions of one educator provided a powerful beacon of hope. Rajendra Dawadi was inside his classroom when a colleague rushed in with a warning of flood water ravaging Nepal. The principal of Tribhuvan Trishuli Secondary School in Nepal's Trishuli Valley, Dawadi, had just a few minutes to act. He rang the school bell and ordered his students and staff out of the building and toward higher ground. Dawadi's quick thinking saved over 1,600 students. The site where the school once stood is now covered in mud and debris.
5: I immediately think our other my colleagues also gathered there within these 1-2 minutes. Then we decided that if the information is wrong, then one day education, we lost one day education. Then if the information is right, we will lose so many people. So we immediately think that, and not me myself, I am only the leader. Then my colleagues also gathered with me, and we immediately ring the bell and we stop the school. But at that time, there were 900 students, and other are coming, because at the time, great 8 to 12 students were there, and 1 to 7 students were on the way.
1: Another striking image that surfaced from the devastating floods that swept through the region is that of a green color house in Nepal's flood-hit Nuwakot district. The video shows the house still standing while the area around it bears the impact of the devastating floods. The family inside the house was eventually rescued after being trapped as flood waters surged around the structure.
6: We were chanting the God's name and thought, this is the end. This is the last time we are together, and we should sit together for as long as we can as a family. This is our last minute. This is what was going on in my mind.
1: The structure has since been widely referred to online as the greenhouse or a miracle house because it remained standing while several structures around it were damaged or swept away. Investigations have pointed to a collapsed glacier as the cause of the flash flood on the Nepal-Tibet border, highlighting the issue of rapidly melting Himalayan ice, experts said. Look at these satellite images that show the areas before and after the glacial collapse. The U.S. Geological Survey, or USGS, clarified that the disaster was caused by a glacier collapse. The USGS noted that the glacial collapse had registered as a magnitude 5.2 seismic event occurring near

0: near the border between Nepal and Tibet. So what is a glacial collapse and how does it happen? Let's find out. Glacial collapse refers to the sudden detachment of a large mass of ice, rock, and water from a glacier on a steep mountainside. Geological factors like earthquakes, temperature changes, or other physical changes unfolding within a glacier also influence such events. In Nepal floods, the evidence points to a large collapse of ice and rock high in the Himalayas near Langtung Lirung mountain peak. A mass of glacier ice, rock and debris appears to have detached at about 5,200 meters and fallen roughly 1,200 meters into the Lendakola system by momentum, gathering more rock, sediment, ice and water and morphing into a fast moving debris flow. The rubble blocked the river, and the resulting surge then traveled downstream through the Botek, Koshi, and Trishuli systems, affecting communities nearly 80 to 100 kilometers away. Langtung Lirung sits on the crest of the high Himalayas, and there are incredibly steep valleys on both sides of the mountain, which could have funneled the water at higher speeds.
1: A landslide made out of mud, snow material, rock material, moving at around 100 miles per hour at its fastest velocity, destroying everything in sight as it moved down the valley. It's a little bit like when you have a large magnitude earthquake and then you have aftershocks as a result of this. Here we've had a large volume of water with a variety of debris within it moving down valley. That has caused further complications, further backing up of water, which may lead to further disasters further downstream. And this is just part of a long-term problem in the Himalayan regions when you have a warming climate.
0: Nepal's flood disaster deepened as videos released by the Nepali army showed rescuers crawling through tunnels at the Langtung hydropower project to reach hundreds feared trapped. Rescue teams from China, India and Nepal built temporary bridges to reach remote areas and dug through the ruins of hydropower projects in the Himalayas. On the 31st of August, Indian ambassador to Nepal said that India's specialized tunnel rescue teams has made progress at two hydropower sites in flood-hit Nepal, establishing a foothold inside a tunnel at Chilime and probing up to 185 meters at Langtung. The operation highlights India's expanding role in Nepal's flood response as workers remain missing. Chinese Immigration and Customs Office at Geerong Port was completely washed away in seconds by the sheer velocity of the flash flood. Geerong is the largest land border crossing between Tibet and Nepal and was Nepal's single biggest trading link with Tibet till the incident. Here's a look at some figures of trade that surged in recent years. In 2024, $632 million worth of goods crossed the port, roughly 30% of total China-Nepal trade that year. A flagship Belt and Road project, it was branded as China's key gateway to South Asia and was the popular route for foreign tourists and pilgrims heading to Mount Kailash. Geerong sits in a region prone to natural disasters and has suffered damage in the past. An earthquake in 2015 destroyed Tibet's other main crossing, Xiangmu, prompting China to develop Geerong as its replacement. It reopened as an international port in 2017 and later became Tibet's first border economic cooperation zone. Then, just last year, in July 2025, flash flooding, likely caused by a glacial lake outburst, washed out Geerong's bridge. The port fully reopened on New Year's Day this year. But this time, the port has been washed out completely. The disaster has reignited the heated debate over aggressive infrastructure expansion in the highly fragile Himalayas. Critics have pointed out that such large-scale infrastructure projects like this have failed to properly account for severe geological and climate risks. The Himalayas, spanning Nepal, India, China, Bhutan, and Pakistan, are warming twice as fast as the global average, putting the region at increased risk of avalanches, landslides, and floods. A UN official has warned that the Himalayan region now faces severe risks from future glacial floods. The Nepal-Tibet flows have overrun hydropower facilities, knocking out about 10% of Nepal's power capacity. There are now fears that entire riverbanks where millions of people live might become effectively uninhabitable. Now that we know more about how the glacier collapse became a cascading disaster, we can find parallels. The closest example is the February 2021 rock ice avalanche in Chamoli, India. Let's see what happened that year. On the 7th of February 2021, the Himalayas witnessed one of the deadliest disasters. A massive rock and ice mass collapsed from Ronti Peak in Uttarakhand's Chamoli district. The avalanche crashed into the valleys below, transforming into a huge debris flow that surged through the Rishiganga and Dhauliganga river systems. Around 27 million cubic meters of rock and glacier ice collapsed from the mountain, and within minutes the valley below was hit by a wall of water, ice, rock and mud. More than 200 people were killed. Two hydropower projects were severely damaged. The 13.2-megawatt Rishiganga Haidel project was almost completely wiped out. Further downstream, the under-construction Tapovan Vishnugad project of NTPC was also hit. In October 2023, the catastrophic glacial lake outburst flood hit Sikkim, triggered by the outburst of the South Lonak Lake following heavy rainfall and thawing permafrost. The disaster, triggered by climate-driven glacial melt, left a trail of devastation and renewed alarm over the growing threat of GLOF in the eastern Himalayas. Estimates suggest around 900 glaciers may be precariously positioned on Himalayan slopes, including 219 identified in the Alaknanda Basin, threatening towns, pilgrimage routes, and infrastructure below. Scientists warn that India urgently needs comprehensive mapping and monitoring before the next Chamoli or Nepal-scale disaster strikes. The deadly floods along the Nepal-Tibet border have put the spotlight on a region that is changing fast. The Himalayas are warming rapidly, with glaciers retreating and glacial lakes growing, from Darali cloudburst last year in Uttarakhand to catastrophic Himachal Pradesh floods in 2023. Extreme rainfall and landslides are adding to the pressure on communities living in the mountains and downstream. There is no indication that the latest Nepal floods were caused by man-made development, but the disaster comes as countries across the Himalayas are rapidly expanding their infrastructure. Roads, tunnels, bridges, and hydropower projects are moving deeper into high-altitude terrain. China has the most ambitious plans. Beijing sees Tibet as a major source of hydropower. It also wants better connectivity and a stronger infrastructure network along its remote borderlands. The Tibetan Plateau is also the source of some of Asia's most important rivers. That makes control of water resources an important part of the region's future. And this is where one of China's biggest projects comes in. In southeastern Tibet, China is building the Medog hydropower project on the Yarlung Tsangpo River. The mighty river starts in the Mansarovar Lake region near Mount Kailash in Tibet. The river flows east through Tibet before making a massive turn around the Namcha Barwa mountain and becomes Brahmaputra after entering India. This is where the scale of the project becomes extraordinary. China expects the Medog project to cost around $168 billion. Once completed, it is expected to generate around 300 billion kilowatt hours.

0: hours of electricity every year. That would make it the world's largest hydropower project, but the location is also what makes Medog so controversial. The dam is planned in one of the most remote and geologically active parts of the Himalayas. The region is prone to earthquakes, its mountains are steep, and its river valleys are deep. A Chinese geological study published this year raised concerns that the project site sits on an active fault system known as the Paishen Fault. There is also the question of water. Analysts have warned that China's ambition to control water in Tibet can have devastating effects, be it shortage of water due to weakened flow or excess water if China releases. If more water is released from the structure during monsoons, future flash floods could become a more frequent sight for places downstream in India and Bangladesh.
1: The Brahmaputra, it has built a series of mid-sized dams upstream, but now it's building a super dam. A super dam just before the Brahmaputra enters India. Now this super dam will be almost three times larger than the world's current largest dam, the Three Gorges Dam. And this super dam will have cascading effects on downstream communities in India and Bangladesh. This will have a bearing on the climate system, will have a bearing on the stability of weather patterns, but also will affect rivers. It will damage rivers to very seriously damage the ecology, the ecosystems of rivers. Like the Brahmaputra, the Mekong.
0: And Medog is only one part of a much larger transformation. More than 1,100 hydropower projects are now reshaping the Asian Water Tower. According to a 2026 research review, the problem is that the same mountains that offer huge hydropower potential are also becoming more unstable. And when infrastructure is built downstream of these hazards, the consequences can travel much further. The devastating floods in Nepal have raised questions about how well the Himalayas are prepared for rapidly evolving geological hazards. It has been known for decades that climate change is causing glaciers to melt worldwide, increasing the risk of such disasters. Experts say the Himalayas, the world's highest mountain range, are losing ice faster than the global average.
2: I mean, these events have occurred throughout history. The Himalayas is a tectonically active region. It has glaciers. In the summer months, temperatures increase, those glaciers melt. We do have earthquakes periodically, so you do get these landslides. What's unusual is the scale of this landslide. It is incredibly large. And also with climate change, that summer melting is more extensive. It's more intensive. It lasts for a longer period of the year. So the probability of these landslides that are generated by climate change is increasing year upon year.
0: Experts believe that the Nepal disaster would have been very difficult to predict, but better preparedness could have helped. So ensuring greater understanding of warning systems with drone monitoring and other mechanisms, as well as avoiding building in areas of risk such as floodplains, could improve the safety of infrastructure and save lives.

0: From the bustling trading floors of Wall Street to the vibrant exchanges of Asian stock markets, WEON breaks it down for you to make sense of what's happening. As we reveal the key factors behind events, strategic battles, and the game-changing business decisions that shape the world. We bring you all of this and more on World Business Watch.
1: All around the world, it seems social media ban is the flavor of the day.
2: Every day, you hand something over. Your attention, your data, your children's afternoons, your work.
3: As long as people stay divided and angry at each other, it ensures more clicks and engagement.
4: So where are you switching to? All of these access points are controlled by a small number of companies.
5: I want to have choices, and I want to make sure that I'm not coerced into a particular lane.
6: Data localization doesn't help people's personal data.
2: Eight conversations about technology and the role it's playing in our lives. Who writes the rules? Who breaks the rules? Who makes money? And who ends up paying for it?
7: So it is AI slop training AI.
8: Right.
7: Okay. Which is a problem for AI in the future?
9: This entire debate on AI is going to take the jobs is actually a little bit overblown.
10: Without an enforcement, any law, present or future, is merely an aspiration.
2: Catch Big Tech Real Cost, a special series on WEON at these times. Making movies might be a passing phrase. Now roaches might survive the apocalypse. Now these bionic mutants are saving the day. You don't own a game, they say. At Gamescom this year, there was plenty on show. But the talk was all about plug and play. It's been quite a week. Catch all these stories and more on Tech It Out at these times.
0: Get the latest updates. Breaking news. Credible, clear, continuous. Experts across aisles. 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The Beyond World is one. From the bustling trading floors of Wall Street to the vibrant exchanges of Asian stock markets, WEON breaks it down for you to make sense of what's happening. As we reveal the key factors behind events, strategic battles, and the game-changing business decisions that shape the world. We bring you all of this and more on World Business Watch.
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12: Know more, understand better, think ahead. Hello and a very warm welcome. You are watching Gravitas with me, Molly Gambhir. Get the facts, not the bombast. On the 26th of March, dynamic pricing, Baloch separatists. Gravitas cuts out the clutter. 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Gravitas. Seeing is believing.
0: WEON, India's global voice, the channel that brings you the biggest stories from across the world through India's lens. Now available in more than 190 countries worldwide, because we believe that the world is one. Watch us in Africa, Europe, USA and Canada, South America, Asia Pacific, Middle East and North African regions. also available on these digital platforms across the world. WeOn. World is one.

Hello and welcome. You're watching Beyond World is One. My name is Mohammed Saleh, and here's a look at the headlines. Indian experts and rescue teams move in heavy machinery at Chilam to create an approach path for 3-ton excavator, as the joint forces are racing against time in a bid to remove the slush and debris from the tunnel.

0: The American CENTCOM has released images of strikes on three Iranian oil tankers and claims it was done in response to the Iranian attacks on the American naval ships that were lurking in the waters.
1: क्वार्टरली ग्रोथ ने देश का जोश बढ़ाया है।
0: And the Indian Prime Minister addresses students of India's premier college, the SRCC, and lauds the high rate of growth of the GDP, while also lambasting the opposition parties and accusing them of perpetual negativity over India's high GDP.
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0: And amidst a surge in the BLA attacks, Pakistan's Punjab Chief Minister Maryam Nawaz has said that her province is facing more threats from neighboring provinces than neighboring countries. An F-4 Phantom military aircraft crashes at a base outside of Athens during an air show. The circumstances of the crash are unclear, as was the fate of the two pilots on board.

And India beat Pakistan in a one-sided contest in Women's Asia Cup after Pakistan slumped to their lowest ever total in the T20s. India chased down the 56-run target in less than 9 overs.

All right, so let's start with some breaking inputs that have just come in, where the Russian President Vladimir Putin has met with the American envoys, Steve Witkoff and Trump's son-in-law Jared Kushner. And according to Russian state television, Putin told the U.S. officials that the situation over the Ukraine war is not really simple. Now, both the U.S. special envoys are in Moscow for talks on the Ukraine war. And now, remember, it is the fifth year of the war, and a peace plan from Washington is what has been put forth to the Russian president. And these two American special envoys will head to Kiev next. For more than four long years, Russia and Ukraine have been having a go at each other in a war that has in many ways reshaped modern Europe. It's been draining a lot of money, manpower, military, and has left millions living under the shadow of missiles and drones. So the war is entering yet another critical phase. Both sides are ramping up their attacks like never before. A supposed peace preparation, however, is underway. Washington, interestingly, has put forth another proposal to try and bring an end to the endless bombs, drones, and a barrage of missiles that has plagued the front lines for days. Now, according to the Russian state media, the Russian President Vladimir Putin has met with the American envoy Steve Witkoff and Jared Kushner at the Kremlin headquarters. And earlier in the day, the American President Donald Trump's special representative Steve Witkoff and Jared Kushner arrived in Moscow. Both are seeking to try and revive a peace process that has so far failed to produce any kind of a breakthrough. The peace talks, remember, had been held in February last, but nothing significant came out of it. Trump, of course, has said that Washington has a new proposal to try and end this war, but the details of what this proposal entails are still not out in the public domain. Now, Putin has ordered for a three-day pause in the Russian strikes on Kiev. Speaking to the Russian state media, TASS, the Kremlin spokesperson Dmitry Peskov said that Putin has ordered for a halt on the strikes on Kiev starting from midnight tonight. The Peskov further said that the suspension of strikes on Kiev is linked to talks with American negotiators. And Putin's declaration has come a day after Ukraine's President Volodymyr Zelensky had ordered a temporary halt to the airstrikes on Moscow. Zelensky says that Kiev had spoken with the U.S. representative and confirmed the American side had already begun talks with Russia. He further added that Ukraine is in fact ready to observe a ceasefire in airstrikes on cities involved in talks from now until Monday. Zelensky has also called on Russia to mirror the same. On the ground, the reality is completely different. Russia's air war against Ukraine has only intensified in recent days. Kiev has been hit by drone attacks. On Friday, a Russian drone struck the headquarters of Ukraine's security services, the SBU, in central Kiev. And according to the Ukrainian officials, the strike injured at least about 12 people and sent smoke rising over the heart of the Ukrainian capital. Now remember, this is not just another attack on infrastructure. The target was the SBU, Ukraine's security service, which is at the heart of Kiev's covert war against Russia. And Kiev views this attack as a major escalation. Russia is drawing out all cards, jet-powered drones, advanced missiles, and improved strike technology, making it that much harder to intercept every incoming threat. For Ukraine, this means its air defenses are under growing pressure. Kiev is putting up a pretty tough fight, including carrying out its own long-range drone strikes deep inside Russia. Washington is building up the peace momentum. The U.S. special envoy's next stop is Kiev, where they are set to meet and hold talks with Zelensky, and all eyes are now set on whether or not there will be a peace agreement at last, which can put an end to the long-drawn conflict. A wedding night in southern Iran ended in bloodshed after a powerful explosion ripped through the celebrations in the town of Kohestak. At least four people were killed and more than 68 others sustained injuries when munition struck a building where dozens of guests had gathered for the ceremony. The Iranian officials have now released the exact bomb specifications that they claim was dropped by the Americans on the Kohestak wedding.
The head of Hormozgan's judiciary reports that the device carried the ID code 96214, which the U.S. supply chain data confirms is unique to Raytheon, the American military hardware manufacturer. Earlier analysis of images and videos from the site by multiple weapons experts had raised the possibility that the building was hit directly by an American bomb rather than being damaged by a rocket or an errant Iranian air defense missile. The strike took place during a night of heavy American bombardment across southern Iran. The U.S. Central Command had announced strikes on Iranian Revolutionary Guard air defense sites, radar systems and communication facilities, and two U.S. officials said that the American forces had specifically targeted telecommunication tower in Kohestar, located just around 135 meters from the wedding site. But experts who examined the damage said that the evidence appeared more consistent with a direct hit on the buildings, and the U.S. Vice President J.D. Vance had said that Washington is now investigating the incident, while the U.S. military has also confirmed that it is looking into reports of civilian casualties. The deadly wedding strike has once again sparked concerns over the growing civilian toll of the U.S.-Iran war. And it comes just months after another deadly incident in Minab, where a missile, remember, had destroyed a primary school, killing 165 young school children in the age group of 5 to 12. The U.S. military is taking new steps to limit the amount of location data generated by its devices. This move comes after reports that commercial

commercially available location data could be used to track American forces in West Asia. And according to Reuters, the U.S. military officials have told lawmakers that advertising identifiers have now been disabled across a range of military devices. Military officials say that advertising identifiers have been disabled on a range of phones and computers used by American forces, and the disclosures were made in letters to Democrat Senator Ron Wyden and in statements to Reuters. The U.S. Air Force has said that it disabled advertising identifiers on computers and mobile phones around 2 months ago. The U.S. Special Operations Command has said that it has recently disabled them on its Windows devices. And the Army says the advertising IDs linked to mobile devices have been disabled since earlier this year. And the issue is raising national security concerns because commercially collected location data can potentially reveal where military personnel are operating. The advertising IDs, often called MAIDs, are unique identifiers associated with mobile devices. They can be used to track activity across applications and help identify a device's physical location. That information can then be collected by data brokers and sold commercially. Well, the move comes amidst wider concerns over the smartphone used by deployed American personnel in West Asia. And according to reports in July, that some troops could be ordered to surrender their phones amidst concerns that videos posted online were helping Iran identify and target the American bases. And there have also been earlier warnings about fitness tracking applications exposing sensitive military information. In 2017, fitness company Strava released a global activity map based on data uploaded by users. And the map contained billions of GPS data points and showed activity patterns in and around military facilities. And analysts have identified more than 1,300 Strava users sharing workout activity from U.S. military bases in the Middle East. The data has also included routes and timings of runs, cycling and swimming activities. Security experts have warned that such information could potentially reveal some sensitive details about the military personnel and other facilities. The fresh clashes between Yemen's Saudi-backed government forces and Iran-backed Houthi rebels have killed over 60 people, including civilians who were caught in a deadly missile strike in Taiz. And this latest surge comes immediately after a violent 48-hour window where 129 deaths were earlier recorded due to heavy ground assaults, rocket fire and drone strikes across the southwest. The Houthis are executing a massive offensive aimed at capturing the high ground overlooking the Bab el-Mandeb Strait, a critical maritime link connecting the Red Sea to the Gulf of Aden and the Suez Canal. And according to reports, the Houthi forces are aggressively trying to lock down the key hills in the Taiz province and then push towards the government-held port city of Koka. While the Houthis already control the northern port of Hodeidah, securing positions directly adjacent to Bab el-Mandeb will grant them direct visual and artillery command over global oil and trade routes. Heavy shelling around the coastal strongholds like Hodeidah and Mocha has already uprooted hundreds of families who are trying to flee from the crossfires. This offensive marks a total breakdown of the fragile truce abandoned earlier this summer. It also directly mirrors the heightened regional tensions between Saudi Arabia and the Iranian axis of resistance, with shipping routes in Hormuz facing extreme pressure. The Red Sea has become even more vital for the international energy transport. And the Houthis use these bottleneck operations to enforce naval blockades against Saudi-linked vessels and launch strikes against energy infrastructure. Now, the ground push follows recent high-stakes confrontations, such as government strikes on the Houthi-held Sana'a airport, right before an Iranian delegation was set to land. The stakes for Saudi Arabia are also pretty high in this conflict. If the Houthi forces successfully entrench themselves along the high ground surrounding Bab el-Mandeb, then Riyadh faces a heightened threat directly on its trade doorstep, shifting the balance of power across the region.

0: All right, some breaking news that's coming in. Russian President Vladimir Putin has met with the American envoys Steve Witkoff and Jared Kushner. And according to the Russian state television, Putin has told the U.S. officials that the situation or the Ukraine war is not simple.
1: Well, what matters is trust and comfort with those who serve as brokers. And you have been enjoying our broadcast, and it's been quite convenient for us to work with you. So it is our pleasure to have you. Warm welcome, gentlemen. So, first of all, President Putin, thank you so much for having us.
2: Во-первых, господин президент Владимир Владимирович, я благодарю вас за то, что вы принимаете нас сегодня здесь.
1: We were sitting outside just now, me, Jared, and Carol, and then Yuri joined us, and we were all talking about when we retire, we'll have all these incredible stories and incredible memories, and yours will be right at the top of it all.
2: Мы ждали этой встречи сегодня, и мы были за дверьми этого кабинета, господин Дмитриев, господин Ушаков, Джеред и я, и мы говорили о том, что когда мы выйдем на пенсию, у нас будет очень много историй, которые мы можем вспомнить, и общение с вами будет одной из самых лучших и самых
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1: The Gilman family is incredibly indebted to you and thanks you very, very much for Bob Gilman being allowed to come home.
2: Семья Гилман крайне благодарна вам за ваше содействие, за то, что Боб Гилман вернулся домой.
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1: They must thank President Trump. It was his initiative. They have thanked President Trump, but they thank you also, sir.
2: Они поблагодарили президента Трампа, но господин президент, они также благодарят и вас.
1: Thank you. I want to thank you for endorsing the no-shoot policy in Kiev and in Moscow for these 3 days that allowed us to be able to come here in a safe manner.
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1: We received this request via special channels, the specialized services and the foreign ministry
3: channel.
1: To pause the strikes against Kiev.
3: Соответствующих команд и с 0 часов сегодняшних суток эти удары по Киеву не наносят.
1: And I gave an order, a respective order, starting from this midnight. There's been a pause in the strikes.
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1: Well, I'd like to note that the Ukrainian side also considerably reduced the pace of orders by an order of like 10 against our territory and Moscow.
3: Украинские власти опубликовали свой призыв к более широкому перемирию на 3 дня, но об этом мы с ними никогда не говорили.
1: The Ukrainian authorities published their call for a broader ceasefire for 3 days, but this was something we did not agree upon with them.
3: Но мы сделаем все, что от нас зависит, для того, чтобы обеспечить безопасность переговорного процесса и посредников в вашем лице и, может быть,
1: So we will do our utmost to provide for the safety of the negotiations and the brokers in your face and also your team.
0: All right, so these are live images being beamed straight from Moscow, where the Russian President Vladimir Putin is, of course, meeting and interacting with a special envoy sent by Donald Trump, Jared Kushner, Donald Trump's son-in-law, and Steve Witkoff, Donald Trump's a good friend, his golfing partner, and someone that he knows over the course of the last several years during his real estate construction days. And Jared Kushner and Steve Witkoff are the two trusted aides of Donald Trump that he relies on every time he wants to put forth some peace negotiation plan. Remember, Trump has been trying to try and work out some kind of a peace proposal, which has not worked so far. The two leaders had also met in Alaska for a special summit, but things had not worked out there either. But this is a new proposal, the details of which are still not out in the public domain. And so it remains to be seen as to what proposal Jared Kushner and Steve Witkoff have now brought for Vladimir Putin. Now, Pakistan's internal security challenge is once again under the spotlight, one which has prompted a stunning admission from Pakistan's Punjab Chief Minister, Maryam Nawaz. Now, Maryam Nawaz made a pretty stark claim about the security situation facing her province. She said that Punjab faces more threats from internal Pakistani provinces such as Balochistan and Khyber Pakhtunkhwa than even from other neighboring countries. The remarks have come as violence continues to rage on in Balochistan. The Baloch Liberation Army has claimed responsibility for two coordinated attacks on the Pakistani military targets. And according to the statements released by the outfit, the ambushes resulted in the deaths of 25 military personnel and injured several others. However, Pakistan's military has said that killed nearly 50 in recent operations across Balochistan, including in Mastung, Quetta, Khalat and Sibi. The BLA fighters from the Fateh Squad ambushed a military convoy at Ziyarat district, which reportedly resulted in the killing of at least 18 security personnel. And the BLA also claims that it destroyed two vehicles, including a military truck, and it seized weapons from the Pakistani soldiers. The BLA's media wing, Hakal, released video footage purportedly showing fighters near burning military vehicles and seized equipment. And these ambushes follow a spate of similar strikes across Balochistan in the last few weeks. The BLA has claimed responsibility for 36 separate operations targeting the Pakistani forces, resulting in 33 personnel being killed. The BLA has announced plans to expand highway blockades along critical commercial routes and also enforce bans on transporting rations and logistical supplies in regions like Zamurin. A Silicon Valley billionaire is trying to sell his private island in Tanzania for nearly $8 million. But there is one problem. Tanzania's government says that he does not actually even own this island that he wants to sell. For years, the Silicon Valley investor Tim Draper has called Lupita Island his private paradise. The 110-acre island sits on Lake Tanganyika, one of the world's largest freshwater lakes. Now, Draper, in fact, developed it into an exclusive luxury retreat complete with thatched villas, a swimming pool, spa, private chef, butlers, and a 46-foot-long boat. The resort opened in 2008 and has hosted some pretty wealthy and pretty famous guests. And now Draper wants out. He earlier had advertised the island for about $7.9 million, or the best offer directly on X. He says five or six potential buyers have now shown some interest to buy this island. But here's where things get interesting. Tanzania's government has stepped in with a very different message. The Tanzania's Ministry of Land has said that Lupita Island cannot be sold as land. It says that Firelight Safaris, in which Draper is a shareholder, only holds a derivative right to develop the island as a tourist hotel. And that investment can be transferred to another investor, but the land itself remains state-owned. All right, now, U.S. District Judge Donovan Frank has denied a request by Elon Musk's XAI for a preliminary injunction allowing Minnesota's first-in-the-nation ban on AI-generated fake nude images to remain in effect. While the constitutional challenge proceeds, the decision marks the court's second refusal to block the measure, following a similar ruling on the 31st of July, just before the order took effect on the 1st of August. The Minnesota's AI nudification ban took effect on the 1st of August and prohibits website operators, software developers, and digital platforms from enabling users to generate non-consensual AI-manipulated nude images of identifiable individuals. In its legal challenge filed on the 29th of July 2026, Elon Musk's ex-AI company argued that the legislation imposes an overbroad content-based restriction on constitutional free speech and visual tools protected by the First Amendment of the U.S. Constitution. Now, rejecting the request to block enforcement, the U.S. District Judge Donovan Frank ruled that the ex-AI had failed to show

0: This week on Wings, we explore Varanasi and visit a convention on the future of Indian tourism. We also cover Janmashtami celebrations, marking the birth of Lord Krishna. Also, religious celebrations in Sri Lanka. And the vibrant Notting Hill Carnival in London. Only on WEON, World is One.
1: Making movies might be a passing phrase. Now, roaches might survive the apocalypse. Now, these bionic mutants are saving the day. You don't own a game, they say. At Gamescom this year, there was plenty on show. But the talk was all about plug and play. It's been a week. Catch all these stories and more on Tech It Out at these times.
2: Standing along this Trishuli River that gushed over the entire town, the smell of bodies, which many people fear, are still underneath this. Roaring sound of the military helicopters. The entire houses here that you see around me, behind me, is covered in silt. I'm Saloni Murarka, reporting for WEON from Nuwakot, Nepal.
1: How do you define luxury? Decadence is passé. Range is the new currency. In the hinterlands of Rajasthan, a modernist flagship EV hits just the right notes.
3: I've been so absorbed in the music, I haven't thought about the car at all.
1: The Volvo EX90 is a concert hall on wheels. Out for a highway sprint, the 2 Series makes good time. The baby in BMW's stable is indulgent without being extravagant. The MG Comet might be a squeeze, but there's nothing quite like a microcar to explore a big city. All these stories and more coming up on this week's episode of WEON Drive at these times.
4: In West Asia, every move shifts the world's balance. Wars, ceasefires, alliances, power never stands still. From Tehran to Tel Aviv, from Damascus to Doha, the West Asia Post cuts through the chaos to reveal the region that shapes the world. Because what happens in West Asia never stays in West Asia. This is the West Asia Post, the region's story, the world's impact.

Hello and welcome. You're watching Beyond World is One. My name is Mohammed Saleh, and here's a look at the headlines. The American CENTCOM has released images of its attacks on at least three Iranian oil tankers. The Americans claim that this was done in response to the Iranian strikes on American warships that were patrolling the region.

0: The Ukrainian President Volodymyr Zelensky reiterates his push for a temporary halt of strikes and says that he's spoken with the American envoys ahead of their meeting with Russian President Vladimir Putin, which is to happen today.
1: Quarterly growth ने देश का जोश बढ़ाया है.
0: Now, the Indian Prime Minister addresses the students of one of India's premier colleges, the Shriram College of Commerce, and he lauds the high GDP growth rate numbers while also lambasting the opposition parties and accuses them of having a perpetually negative approach for India's great achievements.
2: किसी का जेवर चोरी हो जाता है, किसी के घर में डाका पड़ जाता है, फिर इसका मतलब है कि मेरी सारी इन्वेस्टमेंट जो है वो सब बेकार है.
0: And amidst a surge in the BLA attacks, the Pakistan Punjab Chief Minister Maryam Nawaz says that her province is now facing more threats from other neighbouring provinces within Pakistan than even from other neighbouring nations.

An F-4 Phantom military aircraft crashes at a base outside of Athens during an air show, and the circumstances of the crash are said to be unclear, as the fate of the two pilots were on board the plane.

And Indian experts and rescue team move in heavy machinery at Chilim to create an approach path for 3-ton excavators as joint forces race against time to remove the slush and debris from the tunnel.

The devastating aftermath of the Nepal flood continues. Rescue operations have been ramped up. Nearly 1,344 people have lost their lives, while more than 5,000 people remain unaccounted for. Officials estimate the cost of damage to about $2.56 billion alone. In the first 4 months of the early recovery, the estimated cost to build roads and temporary shelters, provide drinking water and also to restore power is expected to be about $52.6 million. The commercial insurance losses alone exceed $132.3 million, while Nepal will need to rebuild around 20,000 homes in the flood-ravaged areas. And hope has emerged for about 150 people who are still fear-trapped inside of the tunnels. Two workers have been pulled alive from hydropower tunnels after 9 days. And one of the survivors, Sanjay Sah, has said that he kept chanting mantras to endure the ordeal. And the second worker, Kabir Maharjan, has been hospitalized in a critical condition. Meanwhile, the rescuers have recovered a body from the tunnel, believed to be that of a person who was swept away by floodwaters while trying to flee. And after following the successful rescue of the two workers, rescue operations are underway inside the Chilim tunnel, with Indian rescuers conducting search with the Nepali army. Meanwhile, a Chinese national who was said to be trapped inside of Audit 4 tunnel of the flood-affected Upper Trishuli 1 hydropower project has been rescued.

In another daring rescue mission, a 60-year-old woman was rescued after being trapped underneath the mud and sludge inside of her house for over 11 days in Nuwakot.

0: And amidst this, the South Korean Foreign Minister Cho Hyun arrived in Nepal. Cho plans to meet with the South Korean officials dispatched to Nepal to support the search and rescue operations, as well as some family members of the 9 South Korean missing workers at a hydropower project. The authorities are now trying to restore connectivity. A bridge construction is underway in Nepal's Devi Ghat, and Nepal has sought support from neighboring countries, including India and China, for the construction of the Bailey bridges and rescue operations. And India has also emerged as one of the biggest supporters for Nepal amidst the crisis. It's deployed 54 specialized personnel to Nepal. The Indian Air Force has flown in around 95 tons of aid in at least about 7 airlifts.
1: Now we have supplied around 95 tons of relief material on 7 aircraft. So that is what we have given so far. In addition to the relief material, we've also sent 54 personnel to support relief and rescue efforts in Nepal. This comprises 30 tunnel rescue experts, 19 forensic experts, and a 5-member medical team.
0: And according to India's Ministry of External Affairs, 3 more Indian nationals, including a 5-year-old child, have now been rescued from the flood-affected Trishuli Bazaar of Nepal. The Indian Embassy in Kathmandu is facilitating for their return back to India, and so far 169 Indian nationals have been rescued, while 275 remain missing. Young people gathered in Kathmandu's district Basantpur for a candlelit vigil in honour of the victims of the flash floods in Nepal. The people who lost their loved ones remain in the shadow of doubt. Everyday images of Nepal's wall of missing at the Tribhuvan University in Kathmandu keeps on growing.
2: Different kinds of emotions. Some have anger issues. Some have, you know, they cannot still believe what has gone through in their life. So some are not sleeping well, some are weeping frequently.
0: But tell us, what is the situation on the ground at the moment? Our correspondent Saloni Murarka has been tracking the details, and she sent us this report from Rusawa in Nepal. Take a look.
3: Two remarkable rescues have given a moment of hope amid this deadly disaster in Nepal. The security officials today rescued 2 individuals after 10 days. This is a part of a mass search and rescue operation that has been going on in flood-hit districts in Nepal. So far, over 4,500 people are still missing, and the Nepal government has reiterated their commitment towards finding more people, as many as they can, as soon as possible. I'm Saloni Murarka, reporting from Rasuwa for VOR Nepal.
0: A newly released study by the researchers at IIT Mandi has warned that 9 rapidly expanding glacial lakes in Himachal Pradesh could act as a potential water bomb, threatening severe flooding downstream. Now, the warning has come right on the heels of the catastrophic flash floods in Nepal, triggered by a glacier collapse, underscoring the urgent climatic vulnerabilities across the Himalayan belt. The 6-member team led by Professor Derek P. Shukla highlighted 9 high-altitude lakes as critical hazards that include the Kali Kund, the Chandratal, Vasuki, Surai Kyaso, Yote Samutra, Tapu, Kasang and Gepang Ghat. According to the report, the Gepang Ghat has expanded by nearly 244,000 square meters, Kasang by nearly 150,000 square meters, and Kali Kund by an estimated

created 120,000 square meters over the past decade. Now, Kalikund is deemed to be especially unstable due to the steep surrounding slopes. The report also highlights that a sudden failure of these natural moraine barriers could unleash some massive volumes of water and debris, directly endangering over 15 bridges, multiple inhabited villages, and essential service-related institutions. It also adds that the cumulative water surface area expands by about 28.45% in over a decade. The Himachal Pradesh government requested for 105 crore rupees from the Centre for Early Warning Systems and Structural Mitigation across major lakes. The Central Water Commission is also carrying out some downstream flow path risks analysis for 681 regional lakes, while the NDMA is establishing an integrated risk categorization framework. And earlier, a Supreme Court bench had warned that unmanaged ecological degradation could jeopardize the state's very survival. A new rock check dam on the Indus River is also to boost irrigation for farmers in Ladakh. Built at Upshi in Leh, this is the first such rock check dam across the Indus in the Union Territory. Made without any cement or concrete, the structure uses large boulders interlocked across the riverbed to slow down the flow and to create a water poundage area upstream. The nearly 200-foot-long dam has raised the water levels by at least 10 feet, and it can store nearly 40 million litres of water for irrigation. The project was completed in just 7 days at a cost of around 10 lakh rupees. The dam also addresses the water shortages faced by farmers during the spring sowing season, when low river levels make pumping difficult. Designed to handle the rising summer flows, it is part of the Sindhu Jal Samriddhi Abhiyan to boost irrigation and water security. The move comes as India is keeping the Indus Waters Treaty in abeyance and expands water infrastructure in the region. And the administration plans about 36 more check dams across Ladakh at a cost of over 56 crore rupees. The plan includes 7 rock check dams in Leh and 29 water structures in Kargil to boost water security and irrigation.

0: The Prime Minister Narendra Modi, in fact, attended the centenary celebrations at the Sri Ram College of Commerce, coinciding with the Teachers' Day, making the occasion particularly special as the nation is honouring the contribution of teachers and educators. This, in fact, was the Indian Prime Minister's second visit to this very prestigious Delhi University College, and he'd been there before he'd become the Prime Minister 13 years ago. When he had addressed the SRCC, he was still the Chief Minister of Gujarat. And this was, of course, read as a launch pad for his projection as the prime ministerial face of the Bharatiya Janata Party back in 2013. Now, in his speech at the centenary celebration, the Indian Prime Minister stated that the SRCC's name has its own pride and values. And he lauded the alumni of the college and has called them the OGs as he sought to connect with the youngsters in the country. Listen in.
1: एसआरसीसी के एल्यूमनाई भी बहुत स्पेशल रहे। अगर मैं आपकी भाषा में कहूं तो यहां के एल्यूमनाई ओजी है, जिन्होंने एसआरसीसी का नाम दुनिया भर में पहुंचाया, अलग अलग क्षेत्रों में अपनी एक पहचान बनाई।
0: All right, so that is what he said, that the alumni of SRCC are the actual original OGs. Now, responding to multiple narratives around India's recently released first quarter GDP rate growth data, which was pegged at about 7.8%, the Prime Minister said that many are simply not able to digest the India's growth rate. Listen in.
1: आज दुनिया भारत को फास्टेस्ट ग्रोइंग मेजर इकोनॉमी बनने ते हुए देख रही है। अभी हफ्ते भर में ही भारत की इकोनॉमी को लेकर

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1: The Prime Minister also took an excerpt from his Red Fort speech in this year's Independence Day celebration and expanded on his remarks about intellectual naxals or the dimagi naxals, as he's called them. Listen.
0: Homeopathy ki goli, choti si goli di thi, lal ke liye se. और आप जानते हैं होम्योपैथी के कहते हैं कि स्वभाव ऐसा है कि होम्योपैथी की दवाई जब शुरू करते हैं तो शुरू के दौर में बीमारी एकदम से ज्यादा बढ़ 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
1: And furthermore, the Prime Minister also hit out at the leader of the opposition, Rahul Gandhi's ongoing event of छात्रों की गूंज. He stated that truth will triumph over any form of lies.
0: जानता हूं सच की हुंकार के आगे झूठ की गूंज टिक नहीं सकेगी।
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1: Now, Prime Minister Narendra Modi had last visited the Shriram College of Commerce before he had become the Prime Minister. That was back in February 2013. He was still the Chief Minister of Gujarat at the time. He was serving his fourth term there. At the time, he was still the Chief Minister and was not even officially declared as the Prime Ministerial candidate for the Bharatiya Janata Party for the general elections of 2014. Now, the Prime Minister highlighted the fact that his 2013 speech had made a comeback into public memory. The Prime Minister also reflected his push for using public transportation. So Prime Minister Modi, of course, decided to take the metro like a common man. This is him taking the Delhi metro like lakhs of other people take the Delhi metro every single day. He interacted with the youngsters who were present in the train and also interacted with other people experiencing what the common man experiences. This is the Indian Prime Minister taking public transportation to get his message across when he visited the SRCC college. All right, let's also now take a quick look as to what else is making headlines in India at this hour. A special NIA court in Jagdalpur has found all 10 accused guilty in the Jhiram Ghati attack case, the 2013 assault on a Congress convoy, claimed about 29 lives, including senior party leaders and security personnel. After more than a decade of trial, the court has scheduled the sentencing for the 16th of September in 2026. The 8 people, including 7 engineering students from Tamil Nadu, were killed after their car crashed into a parked lorry on a section of under-construction national highway in Kerala's Thrissur district. 7 people died at the scene, while another person who was seriously injured was then taken to a hospital but later succumbed to his injuries.

investigating state government officials or other employees. The new Home Department notification says that such consent will be considered on a case-by-case basis, with a specific exception for cases involving the state's own machinery. The notification has further clarified that such consent will not be automatic but will be evaluated on a case-by-case basis. Now, the centre has decided to defer the 2027 census in Manipur following the high-level meeting between the Union Home Minister Amit Shah and the top state authorities. The Manipur government has said that the decision came after discussions over a demand to conduct the census only after the implementation of the National Register of Citizens. A heavy rainfall has disrupted normal life in Rajasthan's Dholpur, with several areas inundated and widespread crop damages. Two gates of the Parvati Dam were opened to release about 2,200 cusecs of water, as officials have urged residents in downstream areas to remain alert.

Now, 33 years is a long time, be it in politics or in anyone's life, more so in politics where supporters and detractors often suffer from recency bias. But some episodes leave a permanent mark. Now, be it for Bill Clinton or Benjamin Netanyahu. 33 years ago, Benjamin Netanyahu went on national television and confessed to an affair with his strategic advisor, Ruth Barr. His desperation stemmed from an alleged threat of tape leak. Blackmailer wanted him to withdraw from the Likud party's primaries, and Netanyahu tried to preempt it all and then confessed to the affair. Netanyahu's marriage survived that confession. His politics thrived from there, and 3 years later, believe it or not, he even went on to become the Prime Minister of Israel in 1996. The woman in that relationship stayed silent. Ruth Barr moved away from public eye entirely. As a psychologist, she carried on with her work, but never spoke in public. Now, after all these years, she has decided to speak up less than 2 months before Israel's national elections. Ruth Barr is now coming out with her own new book, Brain Under Influence. She spoke to the Israeli publication Jerusalem Post about her book, her life, and also Benjamin Netanyahu, the man and the politician. Analyzing Netanyahu, Ruth Barr has said, and I quote, "First thing I noticed about him was an extreme sense of superiority. He was certain that he was above everyone else. He dismissively called everyone to be clerks. When asked what drove her to keep her association with him, she said, and I quote, it was my first time working with someone who appeared regularly on television. He was my training ground. Working with him allowed me to test all my theories and research," is what she said. Reacting to Netanyahu's confession on national television, Ruth Barr said that it was a rash decision, but says a lot about his personality. He wants to be in the lead and never be led. He was convinced that there was a tape, unquote. Now, Ruth Barr spoke at length about the politician that Netanyahu was in the interview. She decoded the factors that have made him the Israel's longest serving prime minister. She also formulated her opinions on basis of what she calls the layers of survival, impression, protection, and relations. And this is what she said further. His great ability is impression layer, being able to project success and leadership. He's also very strong in protection layers, which is linked to security. His weak layer is relationship, compassion, credibility. Check his ratings and you'll find he gets the lowest score for credibility. October 7 has done a lot of damage to both his strong points. Even during the war, he could not rise in the public opinions, unquote. Ruth Barr has also spoken about Netanyahu's comments on the upcoming polls. Netanyahu termed these elections as being the most fateful ones. Drawing on a past conversation with him, Ruth Barr recounts, and I quote, he said that there is no such thing as justice. It is now clear in the kind of laws that his government is passing to preserve its rule. Netanyahu is always focused on just himself. He's always the victim. He's only focused on the aspiration to preserve his power. He has a deep conviction that power belongs to him alone. Now, Ruth Barr's insights and claims are expectedly going to become a major talking point for Israel's opposition parties as they try to build on her slender, on the slender

the lead in the opinion polls. For now, though, Netanyahu or his wife Sara Netanyahu have not reacted to this pretty explosive interview. But the Prime Minister will know that in a country with a median age of 29, the rightly worded response is going to be immensely important to control the fallout of its voters who were not even born when this tape scandal broke out.

0: making movies might be a passing phrase. Now, roaches might survive the apocalypse. Now, these bionic mutants are saving the day. You don't own a game, they say. At Gamescom this year, there was plenty on show. But the talk was all about plug and play. It's been quite a week. Catch all these stories and more on Tech It Out at these times.
1: All around the world, it seems social media ban is the flavor of the day.
0: Every day, you hand something over. Your attention, your data, your children's afternoons, your work.
2: As long as people stay divided and angry at each other, it ensures more clicks and engagement.
3: So where are you switching to? All of these access points are controlled by a small number of companies.
4: I want to have choices, and I want to make sure that I'm not coerced into a particular lane.
5: Data localization doesn't help people's personal data personal.
0: 8 conversations about technology and the role it's playing in our lives. Who writes the rules, who breaks the rules, who makes money, and who ends up paying for it.
6: So it is AI slop training AI.
7: Right.
6: Okay. Which is a problem for AI in the future.
8: This entire debate on AI is going to take the jobs is actually a little bit overblown.
9: Without an enforcement, any law, present or future, is merely an aspiration.
0: Catch Big Tech Real Cost, a special series on VEON at these times.
10: From the bustling trading floors of Wall Street to the vibrant exchanges of Asian stock markets, VEON breaks it down for you to make sense of what's happening. As we reveal the key factors behind events, strategic battles, and the game-changing business decisions that shape the world. We bring you all of this and more on World Business Watch.
11: Standing along this Trishuli River that gushed over the entire town, the smell of bodies, which many people fear, are still underneath this. Roaring sound of the military helicopters. The entire houses here that you see around me, behind me, is covered in silt. I'm Saloni Murarka, reporting for VEON from Nuwakot, Nepal.

Hello and welcome to this edition of World at War. My name is Mohammed Saleh. Yemen's civil war has re-erupted. More than 120 people have been killed in fresh round of clashes as the Houthis are now pushing forth to take control of the key areas near the Bab al-Mandeb Strait. The fighting is particularly focused in the areas of the Western Thighs and Hodeidah. The Mocha port, which is currently controlled by the Saudi-backed internationally recognized government, has come under intense pressure. The Iran-backed Houthis' plan is simple. Take complete

0: complete control of the Bab al-Mandeb Strait to dominate the sea traffic that can enter into the Red Sea corridor. The Saudis, who are currently pumping out almost 4.5 million barrels of oil per day through their Yanbu port in the Red Sea, recognize what is at stake. Officially, the Saudis haven't directly engaged with the Houthis in any large-scale confrontation. But the Yemeni civil war, which had frozen the front lines of who controls how much territory in this rugged land, is beginning to crackle up. The Houthis no longer look upon themselves as the underdog, having braved an intense campaign of bombardment by the Americans between March and May 2025. So is this the beginning of an all-out war in Yemen? An export tells you more.
1: This video, released by the Houthis, will give you a glimpse of the tactics deployed by the Houthi fighters in a spate of attacks they've carried out against the Saudi-backed internationally recognized government in Yemen. In just this one round of clashes, according to the Yemeni military sources, at least 13 Yemeni soldiers were killed along with two officers. Yemen, that had been in the grip of a bruising civil war for almost over a decade, is the latest nation to have got sucked into the larger Middle Eastern war that began with the American and the Israeli war of aggression on Iran from the 28th of February this year. The uneasy truce that was agreed to between the Houthis and the Saudi-backed government in Yemen in 2022 is now in tatters. Pitched clashes began on the 3rd of September, with the Houthis taking the initiative with a ground assault using rockets and drones, targeting the coastal areas for the control of the Bab al-Mandeb Strait. The Houthis controlled the port of Hodeidah, but the high ground area around the port of Mocha would give the Houthis complete dominance over Bab al-Mandeb.
2: What happened today at the entrance to Mocha, where a ballistic missile struck a local restaurant, is a continuation of the Houthi militia's attacks on civilians.
3: Our message to the international community and the United Nations Security Council is to support the legitimate government in completing the liberation of the remaining areas that are still under the control of the Houthi militia, in order to stop attacks on civilians as well as attacks on international shipping in the Red Sea and Bab al-Mandeb Strait.
1: Iran, that has backed the Houthis as part of the axis of resistance, has managed to keep the American naval power at a safe distance using the range of its ballistic and hypersonic missiles. Saudi Arabia appears to be increasingly boxed in, caught between the pincer of the Iranian control of the Strait of Hormuz and now the Houthi pressure on the Bab al-Mandeb. On the 17th of August, the Houthis had staged a large-scale missile attack on the port of Mocha, directly hitting the port's dock and also the cargo ships along with the goods that were on the dock.
4: So the initial losses that occurred during the first, second and third strikes were estimated to be around $16 million. They were estimated at around $16 million during the first three phases. But last night's strike will also add to this large amount. There were wooden vessels that were targeted.
1: In fact, the port of Mocha has been targeted by the Houthis on the 9th, the 10th and also on the 15th of August as well. The Saudi-backed Yemeni government has been doing its best to keep the Houthis away from Bab al-Mandeb. The National Resistance Forces naval units that are allied with the Saudis patrol the Red Sea area around the Bab al-Mandeb, but they're now under increasing pressure from the Houthi missiles and drones.
5: The Houthi militias have no presence whatsoever on any geographical area overlooking the Bab al-Mandeb Strait. The National Resistance Forces are the ones present.

0: present in this strategically important area, both on land and at sea.
1: There are many islands in the Red Sea, more than 168 islands, but Zuqar and Hanish are considered among the most important, as they are located in the middle of the international shipping lane used by the vessels. We monitor these ships as they enter and leave the Bab el-Mandeb Strait and work to secure commercial navigation in the Red Sea.
2: On the 13th of July, the Saudis struck the Sana'a International Airport that is controlled by the Houthis in a bid to prevent a plane from Tehran from landing in Sana'a. The Houthis immediately retaliated and also imposed a blockade on Saudi oil in the Red Sea corridor. The embers of the Iran war have forced the Yemeni civil war to flicker back to life, and the Houthis are now bristling with a new confidence as their backers Iran have staved off the American aggression. While the Saudis, who rely on American military hardware for their defense, are increasingly getting drawn into a war that is dismantling the old power structures of West Asia. In recent months, Russia and Ukraine have ramped up long-range strikes deep inside the other's territory and at sea, as well as the fighting along the front lines in eastern Ukraine. The escalation in hostilities has resulted in a growing number of civilian casualties on both sides. On Friday, as Moscow kept up its constant air attacks on the Ukrainian capital Kiev for the 10th straight day, a Russian drone hit the headquarters of Ukraine's security service, the SBU. Ukraine, meanwhile, has persisted with its strikes on Russia's energy infrastructure and other economic targets in a bid to drain Moscow's funding for its war and to encourage public anger over the conflict and its impact on the Russian population. Our next report tells you more.
3: Will the 4.5-year-long Russia-Ukraine war, Europe's biggest conflict since World War II, come to an end anytime soon? On Friday, a day prior to the scheduled weekend visit of Steve Witkoff and Jared Kushner, the two U.S. peace negotiators to Moscow and Kyiv, Ukrainian President Volodymyr Zelensky said that Ukraine would guarantee the safety of Russian airspace during the visit and called on Russia to halt its air attacks on Ukraine to ensure the negotiators' safety.
4: It has now been clearly established that U.S. officials will be in Ukraine and Russia in the coming days. Details have been provided by the U.S. President's team. We discussed today that Steve Witkoff and Jared Kushner will visit Moscow and will visit Kyiv on Sunday. We are preparing for this visit. There will be no air attacks on our part, and Russia must, in turn, ensure a ceasefire, refraining from its own air strikes for as long as it takes to conduct these talks and resolve the logistical issues related to this U.S. visit.
3: However, in the 8 months since Witkoff and Kushner were last in Moscow and in the days leading up to the visit, there had been a significant escalation in hostilities, with both sides ramping up long-range strikes. Deep inside the other's territory and at sea, besides the fighting along the front line in eastern Ukraine. On Friday, Ukrainian authorities said that Russian attacks overnight killed at least 3 people in Ukraine. In the southern Odessa region, a massive overnight Russian attack killed 1 person and injured at least 5 others, including a child. Multiple residential buildings, including 2 multi-storied blocks, were damaged in the strikes. 2 police officers were killed in strikes in eastern Dnipro, while a drone attack in Kyiv injured 3 people. On Friday, continuing Moscow's onslaught on Kyiv for the 10th

0: 10th straight day, a Russian drone hit the headquarters of Ukraine's SBU security service. A day earlier, Russian President Vladimir Putin had said that Russia and Ukraine maintain contacts, mainly through security and intelligence services.
1: It is difficult for me to say now how much they contribute to a peace agreement, given the statements we have heard recently from Ukraine's leadership, but contacts do exist and they constantly continue, primarily through the intelligence and security services.
0: Ukraine, on the other hand, has continued to train its guns on Russia's energy infrastructure and other economic targets, with the aim of draining Moscow's funding for its war and encourage public anger over the conflict. On Thursday, a large-scale Ukrainian drone strike hit the Black Sea resort city of Sochi and the nearby district of Sirius, with fires reported at both locations. In an interview broadcasted on the same day, the American President Donald Trump said that he just wants the war in Ukraine to end.
2: I just want the war ended. It's very simple. They're losing 25,000 people every month. Russia and Ukraine both losing a lot.
0: The visit of Steve Witkoff and Jared Kushner, the two U.S. peace negotiators, has once again given rise to the hopes that some sort of a settlement might be on the horizon in the Russia-Ukraine war, in which tens of thousands of civilians have been killed and millions have been displaced.
3: Guerrillas were killed and six others were captured in an early morning raid in southern Colombia on the 31st of August. The newly elected hardline Colombian president, Abelardo de la Espriella, described the operation as one of the most significant blows to narco-terrorism in the last 12 years. The major operation targeted the guerrillas under the command of the country's most wanted rebel, known as Iván Mordisco. Though the Latin American nation has enjoyed years of relative calm, left-wing guerrillas, right-wing paramilitaries, and murderous drug cartels still maintain dominance over pockets of this embattled nation. Our next report tells you more.
0: The Colombian president, Abelardo de la Espriella, who assumed office on 7th of August and is considered a staunch ally of American President Donald Trump, has ramped up military operations against armed groups funded by drug trafficking, illegal mining, and extortion. The latest bombing raid ordered by the new government on insurgent-controlled areas in Guivare, southern Colombia, took place at dawn on Monday, in which 23 guerrillas were killed and six others were captured.
4: I would like to inform the country at this time of the results of this successful Operation Azarias. 12 terrorists killed, 6 captured, including, in addition to Tigre or Pintado, alias Victor, the third in command of this narco-terrorist group. Operation Azarias was carried out in the department of Guaviare. During the operation, the dangerous narco-terrorist known as Tigre or Pintado, the leader of the group known as the Carolina Ramirez Front, which is under the command of the narco-terrorist alias Iván Mordisco, was killed.
0: The major military operation, dubbed Operation Azarias, came on the heels of two deadly airstrikes against guerrillas earlier in August. The Colombian president, while assuming office, had vowed to wage war on drug-running guerrillas and usher in a new era of close ties with the United States. Following Operation Azarias, he said the massive blow against narco-terrorism will be forever etched in the pages of Colombia's history.
4: I stand before the people, alongside the Minister of Defense and the military and police leadership, to inform the public of one of the most significant blows our security forces have dealt in the last 12 years. This blow against FARC, Revolutionary Armed Forces of Colombia, terrorism will be forever etched in the pages of Colombia's history.
0: Iván Mordisco is the leader of the Central General Staff, or EMC, dissident group, one of the largest outlawed armed gangs in the South American nation. The EMC broke away from the now defunct Revolutionary Armed Forces of Colombia, or

0: FARC after it signed a 2016 peace deal. Earlier, the Colombian president had issued a warning to Iván Mordisco, the country's wanted rebel, that his days are numbered.
1: We're getting closer and closer to Mordisco. We're coming for you, Mordisco. You won't be able to escape the government's actions or the determination of our law enforcement.
0: Colombia has the dubious distinction of being the world's biggest cocaine producer and exporter, mainly to the United States and Europe. What's worse is that rights groups have warned that children and teens are increasingly being recruited by armed groups through slick social media campaigns. On top of that, the South American nation is grappling with its worst violence in a decade. The question is, will the newly elected president, who harbors grand plans to crush armed insurgents and overhaul the system, be successful in his endeavor?
2: On the 29th of August, a group of mutinous soldiers attempted a coup in Niger by setting off armed clashes in the capital city of Niamey, moving on to the presidential palace and then disrupting the state broadcaster. After hours of heavy exchanges around some of Niamey's most sensitive sites, including at Airbase 101, the regime's nerve center, Niger's ruling junta declared in a statement that was read out on state television that it was back in control. The Nigerian authorities, though, remain tight-lipped about how many soldiers were involved in the attempted coup or how many casualties had actually taken place. Our next report tells you more about what is happening in Niger.
3: Niger, the landlocked West African nation, has been led by a military junta since a 2023 coup. But the Sahel nation has struggled to contain deadly jihadist violence for around a decade. In the early hours of Saturday, trouble came from within. Shortly after midnight, gunshots and explosions rang out across some of Niamey's most sensitive sites. Including a key military airbase, Airbase 101, and the presidential palace. A group of mutinous soldiers blocked access to the presidential palace and the national television station Telesahel, which went off the air for just over an hour before being restored around 10 a.m. Following hours of heavy exchanges, Niger's authorities claim to have contained the rebellion, saying that the presidential guard, helped by Russian forces, had recaptured the key Air Force Base 101, killing some of the mutineers.
4: Today, August 29, 2026, at around 12:20 a.m., a group of soldiers acting in breach of military regulations attempted to detain some of their comrades at the Base 101 barracks in Niamey and opened fire on several sensitive sites in the city. The prompt reaction of the defense and security forces made it possible to contain this mutiny and gradually regain control of these sites.
3: The next day, the Russian Foreign Ministry said Nigerian forces had repelled the attack with the assistance of servicemen of the African Corps of the Russian Ministry of Defense, further reiterating that it would continue to support Niger in its fight against extremists. Noteworthy is the fact that Russia's African Corps has become a key security partner for multiple military governments in the Sahel, who have been struggling to contain long-running jihadist insurgencies. After the attempted coup was thwarted, several hundred people gathered in Niamey on the same day to show their support for the military regime of General Abdurrahmane Tchiani.
1: Today, as always, we are here to reaffirm our unwavering support for the National Council for the Safeguard of the Homeland, CNSP, under the leadership of General Abdurrahmane Tchiani, head of state and commander-in-chief of the armed forces. We do not accept that ill-intentioned individuals try to destabilize us or try to undermine this

0: emancipatory process that we have embraced, because the external enemies we drove out have vowed to take all necessary measures to destabilize us and create divisions among us.
1: It is to be noted that the Niamey airport has been targeted twice this year by jihadists. First, by the Islamic State in the Sahel in January, then in late June by its rival, Jamaat Nusrat al-Islam wal Muslimin, or JNIM, the Sahel branch of Al-Qaeda. Both groups are also active in neighboring allies, Burkina Faso and Mali, which are also ruled by military juntas that seized power in coups. Niger has frequently accused its former colonial power, France, of financing jihadists to destabilize the country, an accusation Paris denies. The Saturday's attempted coup highlights that the Niger military is dealing not only with an external insurgency, but also signs of discontent within its own ranks, and the head of Niger's junta, Abdurrahmane Tchiani, has his task cut out.
2: And with that, it's a wrap on this edition of World at War. If you want to reach out to me with any comments, feedback or suggestions, please feel free to do so on the ID that you're seeing on your screens. I'm your host, Mohammed Saleh, and I'll see you again next week.

0: get the latest updates. 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Experts across aisles. 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Beyond World is one.
1: Standing along this Trishuli River that gushed over the entire town, the smell of bodies, which many people fear, are still underneath this. Roaring sound of the military helicopters. The entire houses here that you see around me, behind me, is covered in silt. I'm Saloni Murarka, reporting for Beyond from Nuwakot, Nepal.
0: From the bustling trading floors of Wall Street to the vibrant exchanges of Asian stock markets, WEON breaks it down for you to make sense of what's happening. As we reveal the key factors behind events, strategic battles, and the game-changing business decisions that shape the world. We bring you all of this and more on World Business Watch.
2: How do you define luxury? Decadence is passing. Range is the new currency. In the hinterlands of Rajasthan, a modernist flagship EV hits just the right notes.
3: I've been so absorbed in the music, I haven't thought about the car at all.
2: The Volvo EX90 is a concert hall on wheels. Out for a highway sprint, the 2 Series makes good time. The baby in BMW's stable is indulgent without being extravagant. The MG Comet might be a squeeze, but there's nothing quite like a microcar to explore a big city. All these stories and more.

Coming up on this week's episode of We On Drive at these times. Making movies might be a passing phrase. Now roaches might survive.

0: Every move shifts the world's balance. Wars, ceasefires, alliances. Power never stands still. From Tehran to Tel Aviv, from Damascus to Doha, the West Asia Post cuts through the chaos to reveal the region that shapes the world. Because what happens in West Asia never stays in West Asia. This is the West Asia Post, the region's story, the world's impact.
1: This week on Wings, we explore Varanasi and visit a convention on the future of Indian tourism. We also cover Janmashtami celebrations, marking the birth of Lord Krishna. Also, religious celebrations in Sri Lanka. And the vibrant Notting Hill Carnival in London. Only on WEON, World is Smart.
2: This river, on that particular day, did not just overflow. It carved a new, completely different path for itself, gushed through the town. Wiping away the neighborhood, damaging critical infrastructure.

0: all around the world, it seems social media ban is the flavor of the day.
1: Every day, you hand something over. Your attention, your data, your children's afternoons, your work.
2: As long as people stay divided and angry at each other, it ensures more clicks and engagement.
3: So where are you switching to? All of these access points are controlled by a small number of companies.
4: I want to have choices, and I want to make sure that I'm not coerced into a particular lane.
5: Data localization doesn't help people's personal data personal.
1: 8 conversations about technology and the role it's playing in our lives. Who writes the rules? Who breaks the rules? Who makes money? And who ends up paying for it?
6: So it is AI slop training AI.
7: Right.
6: Okay. Which is a problem for AI in the future?
8: This entire debate on AI is going to take the jobs is actually a little bit overblown.
9: Without an enforcement, any law, present or future, is merely an aspiration.
1: Catch Big Tech Real Cost, a special series on VEON at these times.
10: Get the latest updates. 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VEON World is one.

Hello and welcome. You're watching Beyond World is One. My name is Mohammed Saleh, and here's a look at the headlines. Indian experts and rescue teams move in heavy machinery at Chilam to create an approach path for 3-ton excavator as the joint forces are racing against time in a bid to remove the slush and debris from the tunnel.

The American CENTCOM has released images of strikes on three Iranian oil tankers and claims it was done in response to the Iranian attacks on the American naval ships that were lurking in the waters.

0: क्वार्टरली ग्रोथ ने देश का जोश बढ़ाया है।
1: Now, the Indian Prime Minister addresses students of India's premier college, the SRCC, and lauds the high rate of growth of the GDP, while also lambasting the opposition parties and accusing them of perpetual negativity over India's high GDP.
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1: And amidst the surge in the BLA attacks, Pakistan's Punjab Chief Minister Maryam Nawaz has said that her province is facing more threats from neighboring provinces than neighboring countries. An F-4 Phantom military aircraft crashes at a base outside of Athens during an air show. The circumstances of the crash are unclear, as was the fate of the two pilots on board.

And India beat Pakistan in a one-sided contest in Women's Asia Cup after Pakistan slumped to their lowest ever total in the T20s. India chased down the 56-run target in less than 9 overs.

All right, so let's start with some breaking inputs that have just come in, where the Russian President Vladimir Putin has met with the American envoys, Steve Witkoff and Trump's son-in-law Jared Kushner. And according to Russian state television, Putin told the U.S. officials that the situation over the Ukraine war is not really simple. Both the U.S. special envoys are in Moscow for talks on the Ukraine war. And now, remember, it is the fifth year of the war, and a peace plan from Washington is what has been put forth to the Russian president. And these two American special envoys will head to Kiev next. For more than four long years, Russia and Ukraine have been having a go at each other in a war that has in many ways reshaped modern Europe. It's been draining a lot of money, manpower, military, and has left millions living under the shadow of missiles and drones. So as the war is entering yet another critical phase, both sides are ramping up their attacks like never before. A supposed peace preparation, however, is underway. Washington, interestingly, has put forth another proposal to try and bring an end to the endless bombs, drones, and a barrage of missiles that has plagued the front lines for days. Now, according to the Russian state media, the Russian President Vladimir Putin has met with the American envoy Steve Witkoff and Jared Kushner at the Kremlin headquarters. And earlier in the day, the American President Donald Trump's special representative Steve Witkoff and Jared Kushner arrived in Moscow. Both are seeking to try and revive a peace process that has so far failed to produce any kind of a breakthrough. The peace talks, remember, had been held in February last, but nothing significant came out of it. Trump, of course, has said that Washington has a new proposal to try and end this war, but the details of what this proposal entails are still not out in the public domain. Now, Putin has ordered for a three-day pause in the Russian strikes on Kiev. Speaking to the Russian state media TASS, the Kremlin spokesperson Dmitry Peskov said that Putin has ordered for a halt on the strikes on Kiev starting from midnight tonight. Now, Peskov further said that the suspension of strikes on Kiev is linked to talks with American negotiators. And Putin's declaration has come a day after Ukraine's President Volodymyr Zelensky had ordered a temporary halt to the airstrikes on Moscow. Zelensky says that Kiev had spoken with the U.S. representative and confirmed the American side had already

already begun talks with Russia. He further added that Ukraine is in fact ready to observe a ceasefire in airstrikes on cities involved in talks from now until Monday. Zelensky has also called on Russia to mirror the same. On the ground, the reality is completely different. Russia's air war against Ukraine has only intensified in recent days. Kiev has been hit by drone attacks. On Friday, a Russian drone struck the headquarters of Ukraine's security services, the SBU, in central Kiev. And according to the Ukrainian officials, the strike injured at least about 12 people and sent smoke rising over the heart of the Ukrainian capital. Now remember, this is not just another attack on infrastructure. The target was the SBU, Ukraine's security service, which is at the heart of Kiev's covert war against Russia. And Kiev views this attack as a major escalation. Russia is drawing out all cards, jet-powered drones, advanced missiles and improved strike technology, making it that much harder to intercept every incoming threat. For Ukraine, this means its air defenses are under growing pressure, but Kiev is putting up a pretty tough fight, including carrying out its own long-range drone strikes deep inside Russia. Washington is building up the peace momentum. The U.S. Special Envoy's next stop is Kiev, where they are set to meet and hold talks with Zelensky, and all eyes are now set on whether or not there will be a peace agreement at last, which can put an end to the long-drawn conflict. A wedding night in southern Iran ended in bloodshed after a powerful explosion ripped through the celebrations in the town of Kohestak. At least four people were killed and more than 68 others sustained injuries when munitions struck a building where dozens of guests had gathered for the ceremony. The Iranian officials have now released the exact bomb specifications that they claim was dropped by the Americans on the Kohestak wedding. The head of Hormozgan's judiciary reports that the device carried the ID code 96214, which the U.S. supply chain data confirms is unique to Raytheon, the American military hardware manufacturer. Earlier analysis of images and videos from the site by multiple weapons experts had raised the possibility that the building was hit directly by an American bomb rather than being damaged by a rocket or an errant Iranian air defense missile. The strike took place during a night of heavy American bombardment across southern Iran. The U.S. Central Command had announced strikes on Iranian Revolutionary Guard air defense sites, radar systems and communication facilities, and two U.S. officials said that the American forces had specifically targeted telecommunication tower in Kohestak, located just around 135 meters from the wedding site. But experts who examined the damage said that the evidence appeared more consistent with a direct hit on the buildings, and the U.S. Vice President J.D. Vance had said that Washington is now investigating the incident, while the U.S. military has also confirmed that it is looking into reports of civilian casualties. The deadly wedding strike has once again sparked concerns over the growing civilian toll of the U.S.-Iran war. And it comes just months after another deadly incident in Minab, where a missile, remember, had destroyed a primary school, killing 165 young school children in the age group of 5 to 12. The U.S. military is taking new steps to limit the amount of location data generated by its devices. This move comes after reports that commercially available location data could be used to track American forces in West Asia. And according to Reuters, the U.S. military officials have told lawmakers that advertising identifiers have now been disabled across a range of military devices. Military officials say that advertising identifiers have been disabled on a range of phones and computers used by American forces, and the disclosures were made in letters to Democrat Senator Ron Wyden and in statements to Reuters. The U.S. Air Force has said that it disabled advertising identifiers on computers and mobile phones around 2 months ago. The U.S. Special Operations Command has said that it has recently disabled them on its Windows devices. And the Army says the advertising IDs linked to mobile devices have been disabled since earlier this year. And the issue is raising national security concerns because commercially collected location data can potentially reveal where military personnel are operating. The advertising IDs, often called MAIDs, are unique identifiers associated with mobile devices. They can be used to track activity across apps.

applications and help identify a device's physical location. That information can then be collected by data brokers and sold commercially. Now, the move comes amidst wider concerns over the smartphone used by deployed American personnel in West Asia, and according to reports in July, that some troops could be ordered to surrender their phones amidst concerns that videos posted online were helping Iran identify and target the American bases. And there have also been earlier warnings about fitness tracking applications exposing sensitive military information. In 2017, fitness company Strava released a global activity map based on data uploaded by users. And the map contained billions of GPS data points and showed activity patterns in and around military facilities. And analysts have identified more than 1,300 Strava users sharing workout activity from U.S. military bases in the Middle East. The data has also included routes and timings of runs, cycling and swimming activities. Security experts have warned that such information could potentially reveal some sensitive details about the military personnel and other facilities. The fresh clashes between Yemen's Saudi-backed government forces and Iran-backed Houthi rebels have killed over 60 people, including civilians who were caught in a deadly missile strike in Taiz. And this latest surge comes immediately after a violent 48-hour window where 129 deaths were earlier recorded due to heavy ground assaults, rocket fire and drone strikes across the southwest. The Houthis are executing a massive offensive aimed at capturing the high ground overlooking the Bab el-Mandeb Strait, a critical maritime link connecting the Red Sea to the Gulf of Aden and the Suez Canal. And according to reports, the Houthi forces are aggressively trying to lock down the key hills in the Taiz province and then push towards the government-held port city of Koka. While the Houthis already control the northern port of Hodeidah, securing positions directly adjacent to Bab el-Mandeb will grant them direct visual and artillery command over global oil and trade routes. Heavy shelling around the coastal strongholds like Hodeidah and Mocha has already uprooted hundreds of families who are trying to flee from the crossfires. This offensive marks a total breakdown of the fragile truce abandoned earlier this summer. It also directly mirrors the heightened regional tensions between Saudi Arabia and the Iranian axis of resistance, with shipping routes in Hormuz facing extreme pressure. The Red Sea has become even more vital for the international energy transport, and the Houthis use these bottleneck operations to enforce naval blockades against Saudi-linked vessels and launch strikes against energy infrastructure. Now, the ground push follows recent high-stakes confrontations, such as government strikes on the Houthi-held Sana'a airport, right before an Iranian delegation was set to land. The stakes for Saudi Arabia are also pretty high in this conflict. If the Houthi forces successfully entrench themselves along the high ground surrounding Bab el-Mandeb, then Riyadh faces a heightened threat directly on its trade doorstep, shifting the balance of power across the region.

0: All right, some breaking news that's coming in. Russian President Vladimir Putin has met with the American envoy Steve Witkoff and Jared Kushner. And according to the Russian state television, Putin has told the U.S. officials that the situation over the Ukraine war is not simple.
1: Well, what matters is trust and comfort with those who serve as brokers. And you have been enjoying our full trust, and it's been quite convenient for us to work with you. So it is our pleasure to have you. Warm welcome, gentlemen. So, first of all, President Putin, thank you so much for having us.
2: Во-первых, господин президент Владимир Владимирович, я благодарю вас за то, что вы принимаете нас сегодня здесь.
1: We were sitting outside just now, me, Jared, and Carol, and then Yuri joined us, and we were all talking about when we retire, we'll have all these incredible stories and incredible memories, and yours will be right at the top of it all.
2: Мы ждали этой встречи сегодня, и мы были за дверьми этого кабинета, господин Дмитриев, господин Ушаков, Джеред и я, и мы говорили о том, что когда мы выйдем на пенсию, у нас будет очень много историй, которые мы можем вспомнить, и общение с вами будет одной из самых лучших и самых
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1: The Gilman family is incredibly indebted to you and thanks you very, very much for Bob Gilman being allowed to come home.
2: Семья Гилман крайне благодарна вам за ваше содействие, за то, что Боб Гилман вернулся домой.
3: 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Это он обратился с вами.
1: They must thank President Trump. It was his initiative. They have thanked President Trump, but they thank you also, sir.
2: Они поблагодарили президента Трампа, но, господин президент, они также благодарят и вас.
1: I want to thank you for endorsing the no-shoot policy in Kiev and in Moscow for these 3 days that allowed us to be able to come here in a safe manner.
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1: We received this request via special channels, the specialized services and the foreign ministry
3: channels.
1: To pause the strikes against Kiev.
3: Соответствующих команды и с 0 часов сегодняшних суток эти удары по Киеву не наносят.
1: And I gave an order, a respective order, starting from this midnight. There has been a pause in the strikes.
3: Хочу отметить, что и украинская сторона значительно снизила порядок, снизила удары по территории Российской Федерации, в том числе и по Москве.
1: Well, I'd like to note that the Ukrainian side also considerably reduced the pace of orders by an order of like 10 against our territory and Moscow.
3: Украинские власти опубликовали свой призыв к более широкому перемирию на 3 дня. Об этом мы с ними никогда не говорили.
1: The Ukrainian authorities published their call for a broader ceasefire for 3 days, but this was something we did not agree upon with them.
3: Ну, мы сделаем все, что от нас зависит, для того, чтобы обеспечить безопасность переговорного процесса и посредников в вашем лице и, может быть, в лице сопровождающих вас.
1: So we will do our utmost to provide for the safety of the negotiations and the brokers in your face and also your team.
2: Thank you. Благодарю вас.
0: All right, so these are live images being beamed straight from Moscow, where the Russian President Vladimir Putin is, of course, meeting and interacting with a special envoy sent by Donald Trump, Jared Kushner, Donald Trump's son-in-law, and Steve Witkoff, Donald Trump's a good friend, his golfing partner, and someone that he knows over the course of the last several years during his real estate construction days. And Jared Kushner and Steve Witkoff are the two trusted aides of Donald Trump that he relies on every time he wants to put forth some peace negotiation plan. Remember, Trump has been trying to try and work out some kind of a peace proposal, which has not worked so far. The two leaders had also met in Alaska for a special summit, but things had not worked out there either. But this is a new proposal, the details of which are still not out in the public domain. And so it remains to be seen as to what proposal Jared Kushner and Steve Witkoff have now brought for Vladimir Putin. The Pakistan's internal security challenge is once again under the spotlight, one which has prompted a stunning admission from Pakistan's Punjab Chief Minister Maryam Nawaz. Now, Maryam Nawaz made a pretty stark claim about the security situation facing her province. She said that Punjab faces more threats from internal Pakistani provinces such as Balochistan and Khyber Pakhtunkhwa than even from other neighboring countries. The remarks have come as violence continues to rage on in Balochistan. The Baloch Liberation Army has claimed

responsibility for two coordinated attacks on the Pakistani military targets. And according to the statements released by the outfit, the ambushes resulted in the deaths of 25 military personnel and injured several others. However, Pakistan's military has said that it killed nearly 50 in recent operations across Balochistan, including in Mastung, Quetta, Khalat and Sibi. The BLA fighters from the Fateh squad ambushed a military convoy at Ziyarat district, which reportedly resulted in the killing of at least 18 security personnel. And the BLA also claims that it destroyed two vehicles, including a military truck, and it seized weapons from the Pakistani soldiers. The BLA's media wing, Hakal, released video footage purportedly showing fighters near burning military vehicles and seized equipment. And these ambushes follow a spate of similar strikes across Balochistan in the last few weeks. The BLA has claimed responsibility for 36 separate operations targeting the Pakistani forces, resulting in 33 personnel being killed. The BLA has announced plans to expand highway blockades along critical commercial routes and also enforce bans on transporting rations and logistical supplies in regions like Zamurin. A Silicon Valley billionaire is trying to sell his private island in Tanzania for nearly $8 million. But there is one problem. Tanzania's government says that he does not actually even own this island that he wants to sell. For years, the Silicon Valley investor Tim Draper has called Lupita Island his private paradise. The 110-acre island sits on Lake Tanganyika, one of the world's largest freshwater lakes. Now, Draper, in fact, developed it into an exclusive luxury retreat complete with thatched villas, a swimming pool, spa, private chef, butlers, and a 46-foot-long boat. The resort opened in 2008 and has hosted some pretty wealthy and pretty famous guests. And now Draper wants out. He earlier had advertised the island for about $7.9 million, or the best offer directly on X. He says five or six potential buyers have now shown some interest to buy this island. But here's where things get interesting. Tanzania's government has stepped in with a very different message. The Tanzania's Ministry of Land has said that Lupita Island cannot be sold as land. It says that Firelight Safaris, in which Draper is a shareholder, only holds a derivative right to develop the island as a tourist hotel. And that investment can be transferred to another investor, but the land itself remains state-owned. All right, now, U.S. District Judge Donovan Frank has denied a request by Elon Musk's XAI for a preliminary injunction allowing Minnesota's first-in-the-nation ban on AI-generated fake nude images to remain in effect. While the constitutional challenge proceeds, the decision marks the court's second refusal to block the measure, following a similar ruling on the 31st of July, just before the order took effect on the 1st of August. The Minnesota's AI nudification ban took effect on the 1st of August and prohibits website operators, software developers, and digital platforms from enabling users to generate non-consensual AI-manipulated nude images of identifiable individuals. In its legal challenge filed on the 29th of July 2026, Elon Musk's ex-AI company argued that the legislation imposes an overbroad content-based restriction on constitutional free speech and visual tools protected by the First Amendment of the U.S. Constitution. Now, rejecting the request to block enforcement, the U.S. District Judge Donovan Frank ruled that the XAI had failed to show that it will suffer some immediate, irreparable harm, adding that complex constitutional issues surrounding this technology require thorough evaluation as the lawsuit proceeds. The Minnesota's Attorney General Keith Ellison has defended the bipartisan law, emphasizing that it targets harassment and child sexual abuse material created through AI tools, while Elon Musk's ex-AI company has faced scrutiny over explicit content that is generated by its Grok chatbot, leading it to sue users who bypass the filters. And the company has confirmed that it will appeal the judge's ruling to the 8th U.S. Circuit Court of Appeals in St. Louis.

0: From the bustling trading floors of Wall Street to the vibrant exchanges of Asian stock markets, Weon breaks it down for you to make sense of what's happening. As we reveal the key factors behind events, strategic battles, and the game-changing business decisions that shape the world. We bring you all of this and more on World Business Watch.
1: All around the world, it seems social media ban is the flavor of the day.
2: Every day, you hand something over. Your attention, your data, your children's afternoons, your work.
3: As long as people stay divided and angry at each other, it ensures more clicks and engagement.
4: So where are you switching to? All of these access points are controlled by a small number of companies.
5: I want to have choices, and I want to make sure that I'm not coerced into a particular lane.
6: Data localization doesn't help keep people's personal data personal.
2: 8 conversations about technology and the role it's playing in our lives. 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
7: It is AI slop training AI.
8: Right.
7: Okay. Which is a problem for AI in the future.
9: This entire debate on AI is going to take the jobs is actually a little bit overblown.
10: Without an enforcement, any law, present or future, is merely an aspiration.
2: Catch Big Tech Real Cost, a special series on Weon at these times. 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Now roaches might survive the apocalypse. Now these bionic mutants are saving the day. You don't own a game, they say. At Gamescom this year, there was plenty on show. But the talk was all about plug and play. It's been quite a week. Catch all these stories and more on Tech It Out at these times.
0: Get the latest updates, breaking news, credible, clear, continuous, experts across aisles, diverse voices, one platform. Weon World is one. From the bustling trading floors of Wall Street to the vibrant exchanges of Asian stock markets, Weon breaks it down for you to make sense of what's happening. As we reveal the key factors behind events, strategic battles, and the game-changing business decisions that shape the world. We bring you all of this and more on World Business Watch.

Hello and welcome. You're watching Beyond World is One. My name is Mohammed Saleh, and here's a look at the headlines. Indian experts and rescue teams move in heavy machinery at Chilam to create an approach path for 3-ton excavator, as the joint forces are racing against time in a bid to remove the slush and debris from the tunnel.

0: The American CENTCOM has released images of strikes on three Iranian oil tankers and claims it was done in response to the Iranian attacks on the American naval ships that were lurking in the waters.
1: Quarterly growth ne desh ka josh badhaya hai.
0: The Indian Prime Minister addresses students of India's premier college, the SRCC, and Lord

0: high rate of growth of the GDP, while also lambasting the opposition parties and accusing them of perpetual negativity over India's high GDP.
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0: And amidst a surge in the BLA attacks, Pakistan's Punjab Chief Minister Maryam Nawaz has said that her province is facing more threats from neighbouring provinces than neighbouring countries. An F-4 Phantom military aircraft crashes at a base outside of Athens during an air show. The circumstances of the crash are unclear, as was the fate of the two pilots on board.

And India beat Pakistan in a one-sided contest in Women's Asia Cup after Pakistan slumped to their lowest ever total in the T20s. India chased down the 56-run target in less than 9 overs.

All right, so let's start with some breaking inputs that have just come in, where the Russian President Vladimir Putin has met with the American envoys, Steve Witkoff and Trump's son-in-law Jared Kushner. And according to Russian state television, Putin told the U.S. officials that the situation over the Ukraine war is not really simple. Now, both the U.S. special envoys are in Moscow for talks on the Ukraine war. And now, remember, it is the fifth year of the war, and a peace plan from Washington is what has been put forth to the Russian president. And these two American special envoys will head to Kiev next. For more than four long years, Russia and Ukraine have been having a go at each other in a war that has in many ways reshaped modern Europe. It's been draining a lot of money, manpower, military, and has left millions living under the shadow of missiles and drones. So the war is entering yet another critical phase. Both sides are ramping up their attacks like never before. A supposed peace preparation, however, is underway. Washington, interestingly, has put forth another proposal to try and bring an end to the endless bombs, drones, and a barrage of missiles that has plagued the front lines for days. Now, according to the Russian state media, the Russian President Vladimir Putin has met with the American envoy Steve Witkoff and Jared Kushner at the Kremlin headquarters. And earlier in the day, the American President Donald Trump's special representative Steve Witkoff and Jared Kushner arrived in Moscow. Both are seeking to try and revive a peace process that has so far failed to produce any kind of a breakthrough. The peace talks, remember, had been held in February last, but nothing significant came out of it. Trump, of course, has said that Washington has a new proposal to try and end this war, but the details of what this proposal entails are still not out in the public domain. Now, Putin has ordered for a three-day pause in the Russian strikes on Kiev. Speaking to the Russian state media TASS, the Kremlin spokesperson Dmitry Peskov said that Putin has ordered for a halt on the strikes on Kiev starting from midnight tonight. Now, Peskov further said that the suspension of strikes on Kiev is linked to talks with American negotiators. And Putin's declaration has come a day after Ukraine's President Volodymyr Zelensky had ordered a temporary halt to the airstrikes in Moscow. Zelensky says that Kiev had spoken with the U.S. representative and confirmed the American side had already begun talks with Russia. He further added that Ukraine is in fact ready to observe a ceasefire in airstrikes on cities involved in talks from now until Monday. Zelensky has also called on Russia to mirror the same. On the ground, the reality is completely different. Russia's air war against Ukraine has only intensified in recent days. Kiev has been hit.

by drone attacks. On Friday, a Russian drone struck the headquarters of Ukraine's security services, the SBU, in central Kiev. And according to the Ukrainian officials, the strike injured at least about 12 people and sent smoke rising over the heart of the Ukrainian capital. But remember, this is not just another attack on infrastructure. The target was the SBU, Ukraine's security service, which is at the heart of Kiev's covert war against Russia. And Kiev views this attack as a major escalation. Russia is drawing out all cards, jet-powered drones, advanced missiles and improved strike technology, making it that much harder to intercept every incoming threat. For Ukraine, this means air defenses are under growing pressure, but Kiev is putting up a pretty tough fight, including carrying out its own long-range drone strikes deep inside Russia. Washington is building up the peace momentum. The U.S. Special Envoy's next stop is Kiev, where they are set to meet and hold talks with Zelensky, and all eyes are now set on whether or not there will be a peace agreement at last, which can put an end to the long-drawn conflict. A wedding night in southern Iran ended in bloodshed after a powerful explosion ripped through the celebrations in the town of Kohestak. At least four people were killed and more than 68 others sustained injuries when munition struck a building where dozens of guests had gathered for the ceremony. The Iranian officials have now released the exact bomb specifications that they claim was dropped by the Americans on the Kohestak wedding. The head of Hormozgan's judiciary reports that the device carried the ID code 96214, which the U.S. supply chain data confirms is unique to Raytheon, the American military hardware manufacturer. Earlier analysis of images and videos from the site by multiple defense experts had raised the possibility that the building was hit directly by an American bomb rather than being damaged by a rocket or an errant Iranian air defense missile. The strike took place during a night of heavy American bombardment across southern Iran. The U.S. Central Command had announced strikes on Iranian Revolutionary Guard air defense sites, radar systems and communication facilities, and two U.S. officials said that the American forces had specifically targeted telecommunication tower in Kohestak, located just around 135 meters from the wedding site. But experts who examined the damage said that the evidence appeared more consistent with a direct hit on the buildings, and the U.S. Vice President J.D. Vance said that Washington is now investigating the incident, while the U.S. military has also confirmed that it is looking into reports of civilian casualties. The deadly wedding strike has once again sparked concerns over the growing civilian toll of the U.S.-Iran war. And it comes just months after another deadly incident in Nab, where a missile, remember, had destroyed a primary school, killing 165 young school children in the age group of 5 to 12. The U.S. military is taking new steps to limit the amount of location data generated by its devices. This move comes after reports that commercially available location data could be used to track American forces in West Asia. And according to Reuters, the U.S. military officials have told lawmakers that advertising identifiers have now been disabled across a range of military devices. Military officials say that advertising identifiers have been disabled on a range of phones and computers used by American forces. Disclosures were made in letters to Democrat Senator Ron Wyden and in statements to Reuters. The U.S. Air Force has said that it disabled advertising identifiers on computers and mobile phones around 2 months ago. The U.S. Special Operations Command has said that it has recently disabled them on its Windows devices. And the Army says the advertising IDs linked to mobile devices have been disabled since earlier this year. And the issue is raising national security concerns because commercially collected location data can potentially reveal where military personnel are operating. The advertising IDs, often called MAIDs, are unique identifiers associated with mobile devices. They can be used to track activity across applications and help identify a device's physical location. That information can then be collected by data brokers and sold commercially. Now, the move comes amidst wider concerns over the smartphone used by deployed American personnel in West Asia. And according to reports in July, that some troops could be ordered to surrender their phones
amidst concerns that videos posted online were helping Iran identify and target the American bases. And there have also been earlier warnings about fitness tracking applications exposing sensitive military information. In 2017, fitness company Strava released a global activity map based on data uploaded by users. And the map contained billions of GPS data points and showed activity patterns in and around military facilities. And analysts have identified more than 1,300 Strava users sharing workout activity from U.S. military bases in the Middle East. The data has also included routes and timings of runs, cycling and swimming activities. Security experts have warned that such information could potentially reveal some sensitive details about the military personnel and other facilities. The fresh clashes between Yemen's Saudi-backed government forces and Iran-backed Houthi rebels have killed over 60 people, including civilians who were caught in a deadly missile strike in Taiz. And this latest surge comes immediately after a violent 48-hour window where 129 deaths were earlier recorded due to heavy ground assaults, rocket fire and drone strikes across the southwest. The Houthis are executing a massive offensive aimed at capturing the high ground overlooking the Bab al-Mandeb Strait, a critical maritime link connecting the Red Sea to the Gulf of Aden and the Suez Canal. And according to reports, the Houthi forces are aggressively trying to lock down the key hills in the Taiz province and then push towards the government-held port city of Koka. While the Houthis already control the northern port of Hodeidah, securing positions directly adjacent to Bab al-Mandeb will grant them direct visual and artillery command over global oil and trade routes. Heavy shelling around the coastal strongholds like Hodeidah and Mocha has already uprooted hundreds of families who are trying to flee from the crossfires. This offensive marks a total breakdown of the fragile truce abandoned earlier this summer. It also directly mirrors the heightened regional tensions between Saudi Arabia and the Iranian axis of resistance, with shipping routes in Hormuz facing extreme pressure. The Red Sea has become even more vital for the international energy transport, and the Houthis use these bottleneck operations to enforce naval blockades against Saudi-linked vessels and launch strikes against energy infrastructure. Now, the ground push follows a recent high-stakes confrontation, such as government strikes on the Houthi-held Sana'a airport, right before an Iranian delegation was set to land. The stakes for Saudi Arabia are also pretty high in this conflict. If the Houthi forces successfully entrench themselves along the high ground surrounding Bab al-Mandeb, then Riyadh faces a heightened threat directly on its trade doorstep, shifting the balance of power across the region.

0: All right, some breaking news that's coming in. Russian President Vladimir Putin has met with the American envoy Steve Witkoff and Jared Kushner. And according to the Russian state television, Putin has told the U.S. officials that the situation over the Ukraine war is not simple.
1: Well, what matters is trust and comfort with those who serve as brokers. And you have been enjoying our full trust, and it's been quite convenient for us to work with you. So it is our pleasure to have you. Warm welcome, gentlemen.
2: Thank you.
1: So, first of all, President Putin, thank you so much for having us.
3: Во-первых, господин президент Владимир Владимирович, я благодарю вас за то, что вы принимаете нас сегодня здесь.
1: We were sitting outside just now, me, Jared, and Carol, and then Yuri joined us, and we were all talking about when we retire, we'll have all these incredible stories and incredible memories, and yours will be right at the top of it all.
3: Мы ждали этой встречи сегодня, и мы были за дверьми этого кабинета. 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
1: Some thank you. President Trump sends you his best wishes.
3: Благодарю вас, господин президент. 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
1: The Gilman family is incredibly indebted to you and

0: thanks you very, very much for Bob Gilman being allowed to come home.
1: Семья Гилман крайне благодарна вам за ваше содействие, за то, что Боб Гилман вернулся домой.
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3: They must thank President Trump. It was his initiative.
0: They have thanked President Trump, but they've thanked you also, sir.
1: Они поблагодарили президента Трампа, но, господин президент, они также благодарят и вас.
0: Thank you. I want to thank you for endorsing the no-shoot policy in Kiev and in Moscow for these 3 days that allowed us to be able to come here in a safe manner.
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3: We received this request via special channels, the specialized services and the foreign ministry channels.
2: Прекратить удары по Киеву.
3: To pause the strikes against Kiev.
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3: And I gave an order, a respective order, starting from this midnight. There has been a pause in the strikes.
2: Хочу отметить, что и украинская сторона значительно снизила порядок, снизила удары по территории Российской Федерации, в том числе и по Москве.
3: Well, I'd like to note that the Ukrainian side also reduced, considerably reduced, the pace of orders by an order of like 10 against our territory and Moscow.
2: Украинские власти опубликовали свой призыв к более широкому перемирию на 3 дня, но об этом мы с ними никогда не говорили.
3: The Ukrainian authorities published their call for a broader ceasefire for 3 days, but this was something we did not agree upon with them.
2: Но мы сделаем все, что от нас зависит, для того, чтобы обеспечить безопасность переговорного процесса и посредников в вашем лице и, может быть, в лице сопровождающих вас лиц.
3: So we will do our utmost to provide for the safety of the negotiations and the brokers in your face and also your team.
0: Thank you.
4: All right, so these are live images being beamed straight from Moscow, where the Russian President Vladimir Putin is, of course, meeting and interacting with a special envoy sent by Donald Trump, Jared Kushner, Donald Trump's son-in-law, and Steve Witkoff, Donald Trump's good friend, his golfing partner, and someone that he knows over the course of the last several years during his real estate construction days. And Jared Kushner and Steve Witkoff are the two trusted aides of Donald Trump that he relies on every time he wants to put forth some peace negotiation plan. Remember, Trump has been trying to try and work out some kind of a peace proposal, which has not worked so far. The two leaders had also met in Alaska for a special summit, but things had not worked out there either. But this is a new proposal, the details of which are still not out in the public domain, and so it remains to be seen as to what proposal Jared Kushner and Steve Witkoff have now brought for Vladimir Putin. Now, Pakistan's internal security challenge is once again under the spotlight, one which has prompted a stunning admission from Pakistan's Punjab Chief Minister Maryam Nawaz. Now, Maryam Nawaz made a pretty stark claim about the security situation facing her province. She said that Punjab faces more threats from internal Pakistani provinces such as Balochistan and Khyber Pakhtunkhwa than even from other neighboring countries. The remarks have come as violence continues to rage on in Balochistan. The Baloch Liberation Army has claimed responsibility for 2 coordinated attacks on the Pakistani military targets. And according to the statements released by the outfit, the ambushes resulted in the deaths of 25 military personnel and injured several others. However, Pakistan's military has said that killed nearly 50 in recent operations across Balochistan, including in Mastung, Quetta, Khalat and Sibi. The BLA fighters from the Fateh Squad ambushed a military convoy at Ziyarat district, which reportedly resulted in the killing of at least 18 security personnel. And the BLA also claims that it destroyed two vehicles, including a military truck, and it seized weapons from the Pakistani soldiers. The BLA's media wing, Hakal, released video footage purportedly showing fighters near burning military vehicles and seized equipment. And these ambushes follow a spate of similar strikes across Balochistan in the last few weeks. The BLA has claimed responsibility for 36 separate operations targeting the Pakistani forces, resulting in 33 personnel being killed. The BLA has announced plans to expand highway blockades along critical commercial routes and also enforce bans on transporting rations and logistical supplies in regions like Zamurin. A Silicon Valley billionaire is trying to sell his private island in Tanzania for nearly $8 million. But there is one problem. Tanzania's government says that he does not actually even own this island that he wants to sell. For years, the Silicon Valley investor Tim Draper has called Lupita Island his private paradise. The 110-acre island sits on Lake Tanganyika, one of the world's largest freshwater lakes. Now, Draper, in fact, developed it into an exclusive luxury retreat, complete with thatched villas, a swimming pool, spa, private chef, butlers, and a 46-foot-long boat. The resort opened in 2008 and has hosted some pretty wealthy and pretty famous guests. And now Draper wants out. He earlier had advertised the island for about $7.9 million, or the best offer directly on X. He says five or six potential buyers have now shown some interest to buy this island. But here's where things get interesting. Tanzania's government has stepped in with a very different message. The Tanzania's Ministry of Land has said that Lupita Island cannot be sold as land. It says that Farlight Safaris, in which Draper is a shareholder, only holds a derivative right to develop the island as a tourist hotel. And that investment can be transferred to another investor, but the land itself remains state-owned. All right, now, U.S. District Judge Donovan Frank has denied a request by Elon Musk's XAI for a preliminary injunction allowing Minnesota's first-in-the-nation ban on AI-generated fake nude images to remain in effect. While constitutional challenge proceeds, the decision marks the court's second refusal to block the measure, following a similar ruling on the 31st of July, just before the order took effect on the 1st of August. The Minnesota's AI nudification ban took effect on the 1st of August and prohibits website operators, software developers, and digital platforms from enabling users to generate non-consensual AI-manipulated nude images of identifiable individuals. In its legal challenge filed on the 29th of July 2026, Elon Musk's ex-AI company argued that the legislation imposes an overbroad content-based restriction on constitutional free speech and visual tools protected by the First Amendment of the U.S. Constitution. Now, rejecting the request to block enforcement, the U.S. District Judge Donovan Frank ruled that the XAI had failed to show that it will suffer some immediate, irreparable harm, adding that complex constitutional issues surrounding this technology require thorough evaluation as the lawsuit proceeds. The Minnesota's Attorney General Keith Ellison has defended the bipartisan law, emphasizing that it targets harassment and child sexual abuse material created through AI tools, while Elon Musk's ex-AI company has faced scrutiny over explicit content that is generated by its Grok chatbot, leading it to sue users who bypass the filters. And the company has confirmed that it will appeal the judge's ruling to the 8th U.S. Circuit Court of Appeals in St. Louis.

standing along this Trishuli river that gushed over the entire town, the smell of bodies, which many people fear,

still underneath this. Roaring sound of military helicopters. The entire house here that you see around me, behind me, is covered in silt. I'm Saloni Murar.

0: make sense of what's happening. As we reveal the key factors behind events, strategic battles, and the game-changing business decisions that shape the world. We bring you all of this and more on World Business Watch.
1: How do you define luxury? Decadence is passé. Range is the new currency. In the hinterlands of Rajasthan, a modernist flagship EV hits just the right notes.
2: I've been so absorbed in the music, I haven't thought about the car at all.
1: The Volvo EX90 is a concert hall on wheels. Out for a highway sprint, the 2 Series makes good time. The baby in BMW's stable is indulgent without being extravagant. The MG Comet might be a squeeze, but there's nothing quite like a microcar to explore a big city. All these stories and more coming up on this week's episode of We On Drive at these times. Making movies might be a passing phrase. Now roaches might survive the apocalypse. Now these bionic mutants are saving the day. You don't own a game, they say. At Gamescom this year, there was plenty on show. But the talk was all about plug and play. It's been quite a week. Catch all these stories and more on Tech It Out at these times.
0: This week on Wings, we explore Varanasi and visit a convention on the future of Indian tourism. We also cover Janmashtami celebrations, marking the birth of Lord Krishna. Also, religious celebrations in Sri Lanka. And the vibrant Notting Hill Carnival in London. Only on WeOn, World is One.
3: In West Asia, every move shifts the world's balance. Wars, ceasefires, alliances. Power never stands still. From Tehran to Tel Aviv, from Damascus to Doha, the West Asia Post cuts through the chaos to reveal the region that shapes the world. Because what happens in West Asia never stays in West Asia. This is the West Asia Post, the region's story, the world's impact.

0: Hello and welcome. I'm Nikita.
1: I'm Miraj.
0: And you're watching Tech It Out.
1: Now, if you're a cinephile, then this AI movie production business is straight out of the horror genre.
0: Yeah, it isn't a different movie. It's a different industry. And that's the thread running through the whole show this week. A search and rescue robot that is actually a living insect. A cookie that starts its life as plastic waste. And the world's biggest gaming fair, where the big conversation wasn't about graphics. It was about democracy. All these and more coming up on this episode of Tech It Out. AI is moving into movie production, and it's shrinking the time it takes to get a story on screen. Inkit, an AI startup, is using generative AI to make short-form microdramas faster and cheaper.
1: And I believe that some of its AI productions can be made in just 3 to 4 weeks and cost as little as $60,000. But it isn't just an AI-only production.
0: Well, human writers create the stories, actors provide the performances, and directors use prompts to guide the AI. Real actors also help capture expressions and emotion.
1: Don't watch the film. Don't go.
2: Microdramas are giving generative AI a new role in entertainment. Short-form stories are being produced faster and at a lower cost, with AI now becoming part of the creative and production process.
3: Aegis University, the top superhero school in the country.
2: San Francisco-based Inkit started as an online publishing company, turning popular stories into live